0: Court dealt with this. The point is the Regional Spatial Plan can't be inconsistent with the Waitakere Act. It is true that the tools in the system to do that are different from the RMA, obviously, but there are existing mechanisms in the, well, there are mechanisms in the new legislation so that the Regional Spatial Plan for Auckland is not inconsistent with the Waitakere Act. So essentially the intention is to port those controls over in a different way. In relation to Lahn Farm's questions, it is not correct that you need to have limits before you can do a regional spatial plan. There's been a bit of commentary that that's required. That's not the government's view. There is existing information out there around constraints to do that. And the current, the first iteration of spatial plans in the new system will obviously be less perfect than the spatial plans that come over time, because we're not just building a system for the next 5 years, but we're building hopefully a system for the next, well, forever, hopefully. And so the second round of spatial plans in the system will be better, because at that point you will have a limits-based framework in place, and there may well be more granular detail in relation to the second round of spatial plans. It is a little bit like cart before the horse. You've got to do something. So the first round doesn't need limits. There's existing information out there that councils already have that they will be able to use in relation to spatial plans. In relation to the question around 67C, what does constraints mean? That is a reference to, or 67B, I should say. That is a reference to things like natural hazards, for example, lack of infrastructure, some of the other factors that the member mentioned, biodiversity, things like that. So, we know, for example, that a constraint on development is natural hazards, for example. It's a key theme of the new system, both in the bills but also national policy direction as well. My point would be that's at a kind of watercolour level rather than at a granular site-by-site land use plan level. The spatial plan, sort of maps in a broad kind of watercolour palette type way, that there are natural hazard constraints in a particular area, and then the land use plan and the environment plan are the more detailed, specific mapping of that.
1: Arana Williams.
2: Thank you, Mr. Chair. Quick question on clause 63. Is now that the Minister's explained the timing considerations and his new amendment effectively knocks out the RMA entirely. I'm just asking whether that's a requirement or a description of the factual context at 63.1. Does that mean that councils are required to, but there's no punishment if they don't have a regional plan at all times? Or is it a description in that whatever they have there, whatever it's labelled, is the plan? Now my substantive question is about, it's on page 83 at 5, which is amending subsection 6. I think we've heard the Minister describe the way that, in this part 3, the National Planning Framework, that's the central government control room for the policy direction setting, which is meant to be done at a central government level. This is the part of the bill which gives central government most control at that watercolour level. And so these exclusions then add in what no one down the pecking order might see as an interpretation issue, and that they're meant to exclude the rohe moana that are guaranteed to Ngā Hapū or Ngāti Porou in their settlement in 2019. That's a great thing. It's a great thing to see this exclusion here. But I want to ask him whether we're also porting the controls over, as he frames it, from other acts which are, they didn't begin interacting with the RMA, they began a lot earlier than that. Because Ngā Hapū or Ngāti Porou have an arrangement which was made in 2019, and that makes them actually a more simple case. When he's trying to deal with things like the Tiwi Islands legislation, which date back to 1978, and give effect to a deed of cession which was made in June 1864, he doesn't have the framework of the RMA to port over. And that is a very similar arrangement, really. Ngā Hapū or Ngāti Porou are guaranteed customary rights of access and participation, so both public access rights and public governance rights, different in nature, in

0: an area that is under the sea or in rocky outcrops in their ocean, that is the same thing that that named descendants are given in the Titi Islands legislation, but that doesn't port over in the RMA sense in a similar way. Any sort of planning committee had to read that as completely separate because it has its own special way of also making regulations about who has access. That's also relevant then when you consider sort of other constitutional arrangements, other legislative arrangements like the Tupuna Maunga arrangements, which are 2014, they are a bit more, they are a bit similar to the 2019 legislation in that they were made in an RMA context. But again, these are a bit of a harder case because they're not just, they're not quite as close to the property rights that the minister is trying to protect. The Tupuna Maunga arrangements are about people's feelings and hopes and dreams for the Maunga. That it would be inappropriate, say, to develop the Maunga in a way which was not consistent with what the Crown recognises to be important cultural significance of them. And, you know, that doesn't seem to fit within, clearly, with something that would be decided at the regional level and should probably sit at the national level. I also just want to ask him about at 6... C here, new C, where he's just expressly included in the Rohe Moana that applies to that act, the Ngāti Porou settlement, whether any customary activities also include those in the south of Te Ātanga Hauiti and Te Ātanga Mahaki, or in the north Te Whānau Apanui, because his definition here seems to do that, but they don't relate to the rights that have been granted to Ngāti Porou.
1: Honourable Minister.
2: Complicated series of questions there, but relatively simple answers. In relation to... What's that? Rightio. In relation to the regional combined plan, Clause 63 is a publication requirement, so plans for a region can be found together. In relation to the TT Island regulations, they don't. I'm advised they don't relate to planning issues. The legislation does not interact with the planning system, so it isn't provided for in spatial planning, so that's not really an issue, respectfully. In relation to the customary activities, I mean, it's pretty simple. We have reached an agreement with Ngāti Porou in relation to their settlement, which is therefore recorded at a variety of points in the legislation, and 67B, 5 and 6 mean that a regional spatial plan must map or record essentially settlement requirements entered into with Ngāti Porou, which also includes customary activities that are protected per their settlement and other matters.
1: Honourable Rachel Brooker.
3: Oh, thank you, Mr. Chair. I'm interested in a comment that the Minister made before about spatial plans being a watercolour, and I've referred to Labor's previous legislation with the Spatial Planning Act in the same way. But given that it's a watercolour, how does that work with both 67D, which are the provisions in a regional spatial plan that include objectives? Objectives sound watercolour-y, but maps a bit more difficult to make into watercolours, and actions and policies, methods, but not rules. And I get the rules would be a strong oil painting, but I'm just interested in some more discussion about how watercolory actions and maps are, and particularly with reference to this new 67BA that the Minister has inserted, and that is regional spatial plan must include standardised plan provisions as directed by national instrument. And these sound, and the Minister can correct me, but that those provisions might be quite oil-based rather than watercolours. And then how does that link with the answer he just gave to Nun Farm about not including limits in spatial plans? Because because the spatial plan was a watercolour. So, you know, limits should be limits, and they should be in oil paintings. I can understand that point, but then so too that the logic would be then that would should apply to these standardised plan provisions as well. And how also does the watercolouriness relate to actions under the spatial plan? Now, whilst I'm on 67D, I do have a tabled amendment from 73601 last night, and that is to include an insertion about planning for places or in 67D. So we've got that they must include objectives, maps, actions, policies, but not rules. And I would include in there with the objectives, must include objectives at A, for achieving well-functioning urban and rural environments, being the goal, including objectives relating to the distinctive characteristics, values, qualities, identity, and anticipated future character of place within the region. And this is just an attempt to import some of that planning that surely we want at a watercolour level for place, given how important place is. And I'd also just want to... I'll leave those questions there about my watercolours and oil paintings and also my amendment paper on planning for place.
1: Honourable Minister.
2: Well, very briefly, Mr Chair, at the risk of destroying the metaphor entirely, it's a watercolour slash oil painting with some text-based additions, like a large caption underneath the painting. So it's not... What's that? Well, you'd know. It's not just lines on maps at a sort of, you know, broad colour scheme type thing. It is what literally what it is in the legislation. It's the identification of constraints. It's where the areas of growth and change are going to be, looking out into the future. So there's the requirement there for objectives. Says must include maps, must include objectives, must include actions, may include policies, but doesn't include rules, which is down at the layer below. But there is going to have to be some supporting text there, because the text explains what the map does, right? The point is they're strategic, not detailed. Now, look, is there an argument about what is strategy and what is tactics? Well, yes, there's like, you know, hundreds of years of debate about that. And the truth is, you know, It depends, but the point is to have, and you know, it'll be largely over to people doing the first round of plans to work out what the balance is between the strategic priorities and the mapping, you know, and what is a level of detail that should go into land use plans. And there'll be some hard edge cases, and you know, over time we'll get better at doing this. But I think the member agrees that, you know, spatial planning is a big advance on what we have at the moment. We sort of have a bit of that already, you know, for example, in Auckland, for example. Some of the urban growth partnerships, you know, Wellington Regional Leadership Committee, Smart Growth. You know, it's not completely unfamiliar to us as a country. The point is to do more of it, do it in other parts of the country compared to what we have now, and, you know, have a kind of statutory basis for it, and then get that funnel approach that that we have talked about. So, yeah.
1: Now, there's a lot of members seeking the call here. Quite happy to keep to give members the opportunity for the back and forth, and then move on to another member. So,
3: thank you. Rachel, and I'll be very short on this. And yes, of course, Labor supports spatial plans. That's why we had a spatial planning act that you repealed. Now,
2: number four.
3: But keep counting. It'll come. It'll come again.
2: We're keeping
3: a count.
2: Do not
3: worry. But I don't think he answered my question about why it is that standardised plan provisions can be in a spatial plan, yet limits aren't. And that difference between, I mean, maybe the answer is that he envisages those standardised plan provisions to be at a strategic rather than a tactical level. So if he could just answer that part, you know, that he's introduced this new 67BA, why and how is it different from limits?
2: I'll come back.
1: Honourable Julianne Gender.
2: I'll come back.
4: My first contribution in part three of this bill, and I do want to speak to some of my amendment papers that amend bits of Schedule 3, but initially I just want to start with some questions around 67C, which is about the use of information and level of detail in regional spatial plans. And it's really about subclause 1A, 1 and 2, which is about the nature of the information that is used. Two questions. One is, we currently don't know if we're going to have a census funded in 2028. I believe Stats New Zealand is still legally required to carry out a census, but the government is looking to move away from the census. So I guess, how are regional spatial planning committees meant to get the data that they need to use to meet these requirements? Secondly, I know there was a lot of criticism of Wellington City. My colleague Timothy Paul was on Wellington City Council at the time they were pursuing their spatial plan, and I'm just wondering if this part, while it's of course we want this to be based on robust and reliable information, but does this become a point where opponents of spatial plans can judicially review or contest what a regional planning committee, the information they've used, claiming it's not robust and reliable? Is that going to be something that can be used based on this? For example, if the population growth is not as high as what was expected or shown to be not as high. So I know there's a concrete example of that happening. So I'm just wondering about whether this leaves regional spatial planning committees open to judicial review or other types of court cases contesting the data that they've used. And I guess there's just a broader question about, like, how is the government going to resource this information if they're not going ahead with the census in the future? Those are my questions for now.
2: Well, Mr. Chair,
1: Minister.
2: I mean, the issue of the census is a live conversation, as I understand it, that we do have, regardless of whether there's a census or not, there is information and there will continue to be data. The issue of whether or not there's a census or not is neither here nor there, frankly. The intention is, I'm advised, that a national standard for spatial planning will cover data standards, okay, which could include things like projections around population and natural hazards. In relation to the member's question around judicial review, without forecasting the future, it is tolerably clear from a reading of both bills that judicial review is... there are multiple layers of judicial review risk, to use a generic term. I don't want to prejudge any of that as exists in the RMA right now. Whenever a minister makes a decision, or in fact a decision maker does make a decision, there's always the review of always the risk of review. But we're not stymieing that. In relation to Rachel Brookings' point around 67BA, the point there is that a national instrument, for example, national policy direction, could require, for example, objectives in relation to something like competitive urban land markets as per the goal, for example. Can't get into the level of rules because that's not it's not available for a spatial plan, but it could get into something like the objectives as required.
1: Honourable Phil Twyford.
5: So I want to speak to the Minister's amendment paper, clause 80, which inserts after clause 84B2 a requirement for a local authority in producing. Preparing and deciding a land use plan, that the local authority must have regard to any determination made by the in this case the land market officer, under Clause 3 of Schedule 10A. So the Minister has said that the land market officer, a determination will effectively kind of, what was the word that he used? Put a finger on...
2: finger on the dial.
5: Yeah, to basically nudge the process in favour of the land market officer's finding. And I assume that there's been long discussions with the officials about this, but I just would suggest to the Minister that have regard to is a pretty weak formulation, and I'm interested to know why there hasn't been more consideration of whether or not a finding, a determination by the land market officer should not be more binding on a local authority who then has to go and make their plan. Yeah, and whether the minister would consider or accept an amendment that would provide more of a legal consequence for the local authority in light of a finding or a determination by the land market officer that, for example, some decision or some provision in their draft plan is going to make the land markets uncompetitive.
1: Honourable Minister.
2: Mr Chair, the member's right, we did have a debate about this. It's just about getting the balance right between democratic control of plans and the ability for communities and councils to plan their cities, but also making it clear that the decisions that those communities and councils make democratically have significant economic repercussions, as I know the member appreciates. And you know, at the moment we don't have, in my view, I think the member probably agrees, the balance right, and so we're setting up this independent economic referee. In time, I hope it will become entrenched to the extent that the Reserve Bank arrangements around monetary policy are, for example. Politicians in 1989, 1990 decided that they couldn't be trusted to set monetary policy properly because the incentive was always to loosen the juice in election years or a bit before, and that was counterproductive to the sensible, stable control of monetary policy. I might be hoping in a forlorn way, but my hope is that we look back in 20 or 30 years and say, you know, Parliament back in 2026 decided that there needed to be a strong independent economic umpire in relation to the idea that land markets matter, as I know the member appreciates, and I think there is actually now broad support across the House around that. So there's obviously a lot of detail to work through and a lot of things to be fleshed out, but this provides the statutory hook for all of that alongside the National Policy Direction first draft that we've published. We thought about strengthening up have regard to. There's the backstop power for the Minister to step in and direct things, but we thought the appropriate balance was to let... councils have to... There's a duty, it's in the amendment paper, there's a statutory duty to respond to the land market officer's determination and to bring land markets into line with the idea of competitiveness. And it will be over to councils and communities as to how they do that. You know, there'll be a range of different ways, and it will depend on the context, it will depend on the facts, it will depend on the findings. So I don't want to get ahead of that. We think we've got the balance about right. Others may disagree. I'm sure people do.
1: Honourable Phil Twyford.
5: In light of that, is it not true that hypothetically a council could put in place a hard urban growth boundary or downzone a part of the city next to a rapid transit corridor for whatever reason, The Land Market Officer then makes a determination that this is contrary to the obligation to foster competitive land markets. And because of this provision and the use of have regard to, the council could have regard to it, explain its position, and then carry on, regardless.
2: Mr. Chair, I mean, the short answer is this is a debate about how much is in primary ledge and how much is in national policy direction. Okay, so if you read the national policy direction in relation to housing and development, there's extensive amount of things that deals with some of what the member is talking about. So. So, for example, housing and development directive 1.5, to enable urban expansion, land use plans must not include urban growth boundaries or requirements for development to be connected to existing urban areas. So the member might say, well, that should be in primary legislation. We've decided that in the way that MPSUD works at the moment, the next layer down below the bill is the appropriate place to do that. I think there's a legitimate debate about how much should be in primary and how much should be in MPD. We've tried to create a consistent framework across, because it's not just about housing, right, which I appreciate is the member's passion alongside mine, but there's a whole range of other things the bills have got to do as well. So, you know, that's Directive 1.5. Directive 1.6 is in relation to the meeting development capacity. It may allow urban development in high value growing areas or areas of high national character or outstanding natural features if the development meets criteria set out in national standards. There is Directive 2.2 is in relation to as much intensification as possible in city centres, which reflects the existing MPSUD, very high building heights in metropolitan centres, specified catchments, town and local centres. Some of the stuff picks up on the things that are already in the MPSUD. So in relation to the member's question around could a council in response to a determination set a rural growth boundary, if you read the bill with the national policy direction, the answer would be no. And likewise in relation to...
6: Sure. It could be a smaller, more specific example that they explain.
2: Well, but you know, again, to finally address this point, the if you read 188B in the Planning Bill amendment tabled last night, which is headed up in the sort of italics version, duty of local authority to respond, 188B2 is the critical phrase. If the act or omission relates to the functions, powers or duties, the local authority must decide how it will address the matter, implement the decision in a timely manner, and then advise the statutory officer and the chief executive of the decision and its implementation in the manner prescribed by the regulation. So it's a significant tightening of what the original draft was, which could be read as just saying, oh, well, we've looked at it and we've decided not to do anything. There is a duty to respond to create competitive land markets.
1: Bill Twyford.
5: We've seen over the last few years quite a long list of councils who have prevaricated, stalled, gamed the process and run previous ministers and this minister ragged in their efforts to avoid complying with national direction on these issues. I would argue that this provision underpowers the Land Market Officer and that position's ability to have its determinations enforced.
2: Well, ultimately the Minister can step in the same way they can do under the RMA now. And fair enough, I understand where the member's coming from. It just goes back to that thing I started with, which is, you know, do you want a non-democratically elected, independent central government officer, you know, being extremely didactic and directive of councils, or do you want them to make the finding and the determination and provide some advice, but leave the ultimate decision over to the council and the community as to exactly how to implement the finding with the backstop that the minister can, if they really take the piss, the minister can say, well, hang on a minute, like, you've got this determination that you don't have enough development capacity, you haven't planned this properly, the independent umpire's told you that, you haven't got your land efficiency indicators, you haven't got enough capacity, you're not doing the zoning around train stations. I'm just making these examples up, but they're not actually examples, all of this has happened. And then the officer says, you need to do this, here's some suggestions for how you bring your land markets back into competitiveness, here's some ideas, and then the council doesn't do it. Ultimately, the minister can say, sorry, I'm stepping in. Now, that'll be contextual and judgment and fact-based and all the rest of it. It's just getting that. It's just what the right balance is. The member has a slightly different view from me. Part of me agrees with him, frankly. But, you know, we've gone for this approach. Look, it's a new thing. You know, we're changing the law here, and I hope we're creating world-leading legislation around land markets. I genuinely do. And, but it won't be perfect on day one. The Reserve Bank Act wasn't either. So we changed the things over time as well.
1: Or any copra.
7: Yeah. I particularly want to ask the Minister, straight off the bat, and it's in regard to Part 3, Clause 63 to 74G, spatial plans. Given that we've already debated the place of the mana whakahono arohe, but this is really in regards to mana whenua, different from mana whakahono arohe. I have an amendment there, a couple actually, and it's really for the Minister to consider with care and seriousness the role of Māori, particularly, mana whenua, hapu, and tāmaki makaurau. There's not one iwi, there's multiple iwi, but across Aotearoa, there's grave concern amongst Māori communities about their voices at decision-making tables. Nowhere in Te Tiriti does it say Māori are participants. And so the question really, the whānanga with the Minister is there provision to insert here in this particular part of the significant bill consideration around inclusion of mana whenua voting authority on spatial plan committees? Because the question really is, why can the Minister, and the Minister referred to there being a lever, a backstop? Ministers are the backstop. The Minister will be a backstop that's supposed to give us some form of assurance on the validity of these processes. However, the question really is, why can the Minister appoint voting members while mana whenua have no guaranteed vote? So the amendment that I'm asking for, and there's a series attached to this one clause, and it really does acknowledge and honour mana whenua and the position of being at the decision-making table, not as participants. So partnership with iwi authorities and customary marine title groups, we're not just referring to whenua, awa, we are also talking about moana, taonga, beyond just painting and pictures. It's actually the very essence of our biodiversity, but it is our moana, our awa, our maunga, everything. So with that, there is an innate connection between tangata whenua and everything that is taiao. So to determine decisions without mana whenua authority is a real failure. If we're going to make landmark, leading, world-leading, global-leading legislation, then don't leave Māori behind, is really, really the pressing message from our stakeholders and our constituents as Te Pāti Māori. So going back to that clause, the consideration around, could mana whakahono arohe be implemented here? I heard the argument and the decision based on it being removed because it was attached to the old RMA. However, we're talking about moving forward, new legislation, so why can we not include new provisions for new mana whakahono arohe permits in this?
1: Honourable Minister.
2: Thank the member for her question. We've thought quite hard about the composition of the spatial planning committees. The first thing to say is that people on them don't have to be elected members. So I think there's a sort of widespread assumption that the people appointed to the committees by the local authorities will be elected councillors, that they probably will be. I'm sure that will happen, but there's actually quite broad discretion as to how that happens. So Clause 71 says every local authority in the region is entitled to appoint at least one member of the Spatial Planning Committee. They may agree, they may not, they will not appoint a member. And there's some requirements as to who's on it and the rest of it. The local authorities must ensure that one or more members of the Spatial Planning Committee has knowledge, skill and experience relating to Te Ao Māori and Māori development. And then there's the ability for the Minister to appoint one as well. And that's a recognition that the Crown has interests here, OK? You know, the Crown has an interest in making sure that, you know, for example, the Bay of Plenty region is thriving and functioning and doing well. And, you know, the Crown has state highway functions, they have, you know, ports and growth and all of the things. The Crown has an interest in all these areas, and it's part of the challenge in the past is we've not integrated those things properly enough, and that's partly why the Ministry of Cities, Environment, Regions and Transport has been created, to bring a whole of Crown perspective to some of these issues. And I think that will be widely welcomed by many people. And it picks up on what's already kind of happening, right? Like the city deals, urban growth partnerships, which the last government did in Drury and in Bay of Plenty as well. Wellington, the Wellington Regional Leadership Committee, you know, didn't really take off, but there's other reasons for that. So, why are you laughing? Do you want me to get started on that? No. Time is against me.
1: Don't get the minister started on other stuff.
2: No, don't do that. So, in relation to the member's question, there's a requirement for one or more members of the Spatial Planning Committee to have knowledge of Te Ao Māori and Māori development. And we think that's appropriate. And the reason for that, for example, is sites of significance to Māori, areas of particular cultural significance, all of those things, as I've said multiple times now, should be part and parcel of the planning process. And the law actually specifically provides for that in part one, which we've dealt with previously. So I think it's a good approach.
1: Rachel Brooking.
3: Oh, thank you.
1: There's a lot of... It'd be good to have some shape now to where we're going. We've been largely moving around. So I've come back to you because you seem to be moving more methodically than some of our members.
3: Thank you, Mr Chair. And I was, my last contribution, asking about the type of artwork of the spatial plan. And I would now like to keep on spatial plans, which is still just at this end of subpart one, and also noting, Mr Chair, that I can't remember if you were in the chair or not when we started this part, but the intention is to go through the clauses and then the schedules rather than jumping to the schedules and part, because it's just the big document.
1: It's the jumping around bit that's making it a little bit awkward, so I think so.
3: Yes, thank you.
1: We need to keep moving forward.
3: Yes, no, moving forward. So 74E is where I'm at, and there's an amendment here from the Minister that a joint regional spatial plan must clearly identify which local authority or local authorities are responsible for administering each provision of the joint regional spatial plan. And I was wanting the Minister to give some colour to that. He's just said that the spatial plan committees don't have to be elected members. They can be, but they don't have to be. How does he foresee the different councils breaking up the administration for the provisions, noting that the provisions are watercolour provisions, not oil painting provisions? Is that in terms of, would they be mapping specific areas, or would they be doing some sort of monitoring and enforcement of objectives, or monitoring policies, methods, or all the standardised rules that are going to be inserted? I just think it would be interesting to know why this amendment was made and what it is that he thinks they should be doing.
2: Mr Chair, look, it's partly just a statement of the obvious, which is if you've got a joint, you know, if two or 74E1, if you've got two regions to agree a joint one, and you know that may happen. I mean, 74EA actually specifically says that Nelson and Tasman need to do a joint one for reasons that I think are relatively obvious. But I don't want to get ahead of other regions or imply that I think they should do that. But there may be regions that decide, right, I'm going to do a joint one. So 2A, the 74E2A, just says sort of a statement of the obvious. You need to work out who's administering each provision, because you've just got different, you know, by definition, you've got two different regions with the boundary in the middle. And it's intended to signal that, you know, there may be subcommittees that work on different parts of it. And so it's really just it's probably a bit of a catch-all, to be honest, just an avoidance, I would say, an avoidance of doubt clause.
1: Rachel Brooking.
3: Mr Chair, moving then on to land use plans and my tabled amendment at 7.3601 last night that goes to clause 81, provision in land use plans, and it is the same inclusion that I had for the spatial plans. I'm not sure if the Minister was in the chair then. And that is that they must include objectives for achieving well-functioning urban and rural environments, including objectives relating to the distinctive characteristics, values, qualities, identity and anticipated future character of places within the region. As I mentioned earlier, that is to give some colour and to note the importance of place in plans when you are doing planning. And I say that because I've been worried through the Select Committee process and the other readings of this bill that there's an idea that you don't actually need any planning, that instead people will just be importing standardised pieces and doing the colouring in rather than actually thinking about place and how important that is. And we've had the discussions about green spaces before that relates to that. So I'm wondering if he would consider that amendment.
1: Julianne Jenda.
4: Mr Chair, because we did jump around a bit referring to the Minister's amendment to the amendment paper, specifically about the statutory officer, I just wanted to signal that I think this merits a bit more discussion because it's not something that was considered during the Select Committee process. It's just been introduced quite late. So I just had a series of questions on that, but I still want to come back to some amendment papers about the regional spatial committee process and membership. But I guess I'll go to the statutory officer because I think it would be worth us having just a bit of a discussion about how that's going to work. It appears to me from the amendment paper that's been tabled by the Minister on the 25th of August at 7:26 that the duties of the statutory officer is mainly relating to proposals in land use plans, or does it also apply to regional spatial plans? Does it apply to national direction at all? Like, would you expect the government to be getting advice from the statutory officer for national direction? And the reason I ask this is because obviously land use plans are meant to be consistent with spatial plans, are meant to be consistent with national direction. So just wondering if the Minister could tell us a little bit more about also why this has been introduced at this late stage. Like, not opposed at all, just really genuinely interested and curious about how this came up, because I don't think it's anything that we heard about in the submissions to the Select Committee. So I'll leave that there, but I've got more.
2: Short answer was about land use plans, not spatial plans. Second question was about advice to government around national direction. The answer is yes. My expectation would be that if there's trends developing over time, the statutory officer could say to the government, you know, you might want to amend national direction here, or this wording, you know, to Mr Twyford's point before. Take, for example, what is rapid transit, which, you know, seems relatively obvious, but we had a five-year debate in Wellington about whether or not the Johnsonville train line is indeed rapid transit. You know, the level of the gauge, the frequency of the trains, did enough people get on? You know, should the train stations be counted as rapid transit? This interminable, annoying, frustrating, insane debate. Auckland Council, for example, has just decided that one of the stations in the CRL, which I forget which, only has one main entrance now, and that because it only has one entrance, the height limits around the station therefore need to be varied, even though it is will be one of the most busy train stations in New Zealand history. And because I'm not making this up, they have recently decided to downzone various parts around the station. So, you know, I take your point. So the point, I mean, I'm just getting a bit ahead of myself, but if there starts to be trends and things like that developing, which I suspect there will, based on previous council behaviour, then I would expect the urban land officer to tell us that. In relation to where this came from, very briefly, as the member knows, I am passionate about driving change in our housing markets and creating competitive land markets. It would have been preferable to get into this earlier in the process. I accept that. As we reached the kind of crunch point of the bill coming back from committee, we had a fresh look at a government at national policy direction. You know, I hope that this will be the first and last time we look at these issues for a while. There can be some refinements, but I don't want to go through a big bang reform process again. I think, frankly, the Parliament's over that. I think the country's over that. The planning profession is certainly over that. The councils are definitely over it. So we want to do this once, and we want to do it right. And I just, you know, accept it's a bit late in the process. But on the other hand, you want to get this right and try and create the best quality legislation that you can. And that's the explanation.
1: Yeah, Julianne Jenda.
4: Mr. Chair, and thank you to the Minister for his answers. I guess I'm wondering, and it's somewhat related to the example he just brought up about the station design at Mungafo, will transport costs also be within the brief of considering competitive urban land markets? Because as I've raised repeatedly, you kind of can't separate housing costs and transport costs. There's like a relationship between them. You can get much cheaper land and have much higher transport costs, and the overall impact on a household budget could be the same or worse. So for low-income people are often pushed out to places that have poorer transport access because there's lower housing costs, but then they have much higher transport costs. So I'm just, it is entirely possible that you could get advice that you need to zone for a whole lot more land where there's not good transport infrastructure or services, because that will bring down the cost of housing. But it could have a perverse impact on overall costs to households if we're not taking into account the transport infrastructure and services that are available. And, you know, with the Minister's point, look, I totally think there should be more upzoning, but also it would be great at the point of designing a station, if they're value engineering a station and the Crown is paying and the Council's paying, it would be good for them to have the advice that actually if you're building a train station here, it should have more than one access point, because that will enable more access to the station. So I guess what I'm trying to get at is, will the statutory officer be able to consider this holistic relationship between competitive urban land markets and transportation services and infrastructure and the prices?
1: Honourable Minister.
2: Yeah, I mean, some of what the member's covering is under the kind of general rubric of well-functioning urban areas, which is a theme of what's in the goals for starters, but as a general theme. Without getting ahead of the independent officer who will do this work, if the member reads Schedule 10A of the amendment paper she was referring to, the assessment framework is the key bit. So the statutory officer must establish, review and maintain an assessment framework to be used in making determinations under Clause 3, which is the competitive land markets thing, and in the manner prescribed by regulations and national instruments, so which we haven't done yet. So the short answer is possibly, yes, but the point is the land market officer has to do the framework, and we're actually leaving it over to them. And there'll be a bit of give and take around, you know, government may wish to issue some direction around that as well, as per national direction and then standards. But, I mean, to be fair, a bit of detail to be worked through on this. So we are kind of making it up, not making it up. We are building the plane as we fly it a bit, but, you know, I'm really confident we're heading in the right direction.
4: Just one more. You've mentioned that they're not advising on, or it's not applying to regional spatial plans, but land use plans have to be consistent with regional spatial plans. So how does that work?
2: Yeah.
1: Honourable Minister.
2: The land use plans are where the rubber hits the road on this stuff. So, I mean, I suppose it's not completely accurate to say they don't affect regional spatial plans, because one follows the other. But going back up, I suppose they're tangentially related. The point is to focus on the land use plans, because that's where the rubber hits the road around competitiveness. And so, yes, it's true that the land use plans must follow the spatial plans, but the competitiveness stuff comes in at the land use plan level. And, you know, the whole point is that the spatial plans will be watercolory enough so that if a land use plan change is required, that will not be inconsistent with the spatial plan. I suppose, is it possible to envisage a scenario in which that is the case? Yes, possibly. we can't plan for literally every eventuality, but my expectation is that doesn't happen.
1: Arana Williams.
8: Chair, this is a question that returns to the Spatial Planning Committee reviews, which is 74 to the end of that part, subpart. The most straightforward way I can ask this question that I want to know is you're right that the Crown has an interest in some of the arrangements that exist between iwi and council, and then there are some instances where the Crown doesn't have an interest but those arrangements exist just between the iwi and the council. So when you end up with local councils that are participating in the spatial planning committees, my question is how when the arrangements change at the council level with iwi, how is the spatial planning committee meant to take that into account? Is the council meant to go and advocate for it? You've created some special conditions here which mean that the spatial committee must consider that. That's in the case of marine and coastal area title or in the environmental covenants for Ngā Rohe Moana o Ngā Hapu o Ngāti Porou. But there are other covenants which are like that, which the Crown does have an interest in, like the covenants created by Te Rewera Board under the Te Rewera Act. Those are legislative covenants. And then there are all of the non-legislative covenants, because of course you can enter into a private covenant. So how are the spatial planning committees meant to take them into account is the question there. The treaty settlement legislation has grown up over a time where it's the government's resource management arrangements aren't meant to take into account every kind of arrangement that will come up in those. They're meant to be negotiated on a one-off. The most recent, say, was Ngāti Pahoeira's management charter, which also creates a kind of legislative covenant. But to have its local authority then going along and advocating at the spatial plan level to take those into account simply won't happen. So is the eventual outcome that they almost don't exist at the spatial plan level?
1: Well, Honourable Minister.
2: All I can say in response to that is it depends. I mean, the statute, the bill lays out requirements for the appointment of spatial plan committees, councils, which are separate things from local authorities, although obviously connected because the local authorities make the appointments. And the short answer is it depends on what the local authorities wish to do in relation to their own arrangements with local iwi authorities, and the bill was not prescriptive around that.
9: Mr. Chair.
1: Catherine Weird.
9: I move that debate on this question now close.
1: Optimistic. Steve Abel.
10: Thank you, Mr. Chair. Didn't expect us to get another call this close to lunch, but I appreciate it. Mr. Chair, we've jumped around a lot, but I'm going to briefly take us back on two amendments that I've got on the table for Clause 67B.
1: Going backwards without new points will
10: certainly new.
1: Won't help.
10: I promise you it's new. It's to do with what is focused on in the Regional Spatial Plan expectations, Minister. Yeah, where you set out the key drivers in 67B2. And one of the notable things is you've put in the marine and coastal area and priority areas for planning to adapt to the effects of climate change. And my amendment proposes that what should also be in there is a requirement to accommodate natural hazards, priority areas for environmental protection, enhancement and restoration, potential flood zones and flood pathways, which in the context of our climate changing world and the desire for us to have lasting infrastructure in space seems like an important thing. Significant natural areas, outstanding natural features and landscapes, ecological corridors, including potential pathways for restoration of ecological corridors, and finally, drinking water sources. Can the Minister specifically elucidate as to why something as important on that final point as drinking water sources would not be a thing that should be spatially planned for? We're acutely aware of the need to protect source water, being rivers, lakes and aquifers, which is the foundation of water supplies, particularly in regions such as Canterbury or Southland, where groundwater is an essential part of the water infrastructure, or water necessity for the public. And I wonder if he can explain to us why he hasn't included those things, and whether he would consider including them. Thank you.
1: Lawrence Zunard.
11: Okay, Mr. Chair, I want to move on.
1: I'm anticipating the member may take some time. We're very near the cut off to lunch, so save yourself until afterwards. I'll go to the minister.
2: I'm advised that not every region will need to do that. It may be that in some regions we do that if it is significant. We may do that through national standards, but it's not a hard legal requirement. But regions may choose to do it, or we may make them.
1: It's time has come for me to leave the chair for lunch break. The committee will resume following question time. Thank you.
12: So, as you just heard from the Speaker, Parliament will resume at 2 o'clock with question time, and then we will continue the committee stage of the planning bill. Until 2 o'clock, we'll rejoin National Radio.

in contempt of Parliament for deliberately misleading MPs about a bungled multi-million dollar IT project. The Privileges Committee has reprimanded both the head of the Ministry for Business Innovation and Employment, Nick Blakely, and the former Immigration New Zealand Chief, Alison MacDonald. In March, the senior public servants were quizzed by MPs about an IT upgrade at Immigration New Zealand, but failed to disclose it had already been scrapped. MPs say that conduct was an insult to the entire public service. But the committee did not recommend any further sanction, noting the officials had already apologised. Meridian Energy's committed to keeping average energy price increases below the rate of inflation. The power company

0: So a friend of mine suggested that one way to possibly generate more funds for these projects is to set up a charitable trust. So I've got some very good people who jumped on board, and about a month or so ago, the Forever Trees Trust came to fruition. And the idea of the trust is it's completely separate to the business of taking people on holiday. And it's a portal for just for generating funds, really. And by being completely separate to the business, all of that money will go to trees. So we're trying not to have anything siphoned off along the way. So there's no third party. There's no intermediate organisations. It's just directly from the Forever Trees Trust straight to the planting projects.
1: And speaking of siphoning things off, someone's asking about irrigation. Do you need to do something to get the trees through the dry season?
0: No. So we've timed the trips to when we go over to be in the best window for planting. So either just at the start of the wet season or towards the end of the wet season in Madagascar when the ground's nice and soft. Sometimes they will go in and just initially water if the rain doesn't come straight away. But as you imagine, for thousands of trees, it's quite a big job. So the idea is that the right tree in the right place, so trees that would have been there, and if we can get them through that first wet season, then they should be away laughing.
1: Hey, someone wants to know what kind of trees. I don't know if the answer will mean anything to us, will it, John?
0: I could rattle off a few, but they're all the native trees that would have been on the site, and every site's different. Just things like acacia and cedar, and like now you got put me on a spot to try and come up with the names of the trees.
1: No, you're all good. You're all good.
0: But they're the trees that should have been there. We're not planting any timber trees or anything else. Nothing. We call ourselves Forever Trees for a reason, and the idea is those trees go on the ground and they're there forever.
1: Nice work. Thank you for telling us all about it and for the good you're doing in that part of the world.
0: Oh, thanks for having me on board, Jesse.
1: John Etherington, the Forever Trees Trust, and taking New Zealanders to Africa to plant trees. Let's go to the soundbite answer now. Going to head to Wakefields, where Neil joins us now. Hi, Neil.
2: Hello there, Jesse.
1: Nice to talk to you. Let's have another listen to this piece of music.

0: Okay, Neil, what's the name of that concerto?
1: It's the Four Seasons by Vivaldi, and I think it's winter. It's always a little bit of a puzzle trying to decide which season it is.
0: It is winter. Well done. How'd you know that?
1: I have to confess that I had to listen to them all quickly again to try and pick that little section. It's winter.
0: Very good.
1: But it seems a little bit too lively, doesn't it, for winter, that
0: one? It does, yeah. We had a TV critic reviewing a TV show called Four Seasons based on the old Alan Alda movie on Monday, so it was on my mind, and nice to hear. I think maybe it used to be a bank ad or something here in New Zealand, which probably ruined it for a few of us, but nice to hear it again after these years. Good one. Got the afternoon's tote bag for you, Neil. We're going to send it to you today.
1: Thank you very much.
0: Nice to chat. 13 to 2, or at least tomorrow, or by the end of the week. We'll send it to Neil. Let's go to our podcast, Our Changing Worlds. We focus on science on this podcast, and today we're looking into the most fascinating research being done in New Zealand right now. Sounds like a big claim, but this week, host Claire Cannon will make the case. She's diving into the world of cold water swimming to try and learn more about the risks and, of course, the benefits.
2: Had a questionnaire and signed some papers, and I had a blood test on my ear this morning, and I've taken a pill this morning. So that pill goes in my stomach and it stays there. I had to take it like 6 hours before. And once I've done my swim and been out for a while and recovered, they will put the temperature thingy up to me and get all the information from it, which will be so cool.
3: So we've got some temperature monitors that the swimmers are ingesting. It's a little pill that they swallow, and that can record their core temperature for the entire swim and that after drop period where they might cool even further.
4: This is exercise physiologist Dr. Kate Thomas.
3: And alongside that, we're asking them a lot of information around how they feel, and that's important because there's a lot of evidence around how cold people get, and it's very variable, very dependent on body shape and size and experience. But how their feelings align with that is less well known.
5: So it's one thing to track the core temperature, but a person's core temperature might drop and they might feel fine because they've done a lot of training in cold water, or they've got a body shape that's more suitable for being in cold water, or individual variation. And you're trying to unpick some of that.
3: That's exactly right. And are these people who are doing it more often actually more in danger because they're less able to detect how uncomfortable they are?
4: Master's student Riley Gould is focused on this part of the study. That 1 kilometre race is about to start, and I meet Riley poolside with a clipboard in hand as Susan gets ready to enter the water.
6: During the race, I'm going to be looking at stroke rates, so looking how the strokes change over the duration of the swim.
4: Alongside Susan, there's a second research participant in this race, Stephen Moore. Riley earlier gathered body composition data and information about how often they both swim. And they've taken the core temperature pill earlier in the day.
7: You may get into the water.
4: Unlike swim races you see at the Olympics, these competitors start in the water, and they don't tumble turn either.
8: Oh. No, obviously not.
9: Tallest number's too big.
8: Oh, that's.
4: They're also wearing belts in case they get into trouble and need to be pulled out. They line up.
7: Take your marks.
4: No diving in, no tumble turning. These are mitigations to prevent the body's cold shock response. Kate's University of Otago colleague, Professor Jim Cotter, explains what happens to your body when you plunge it into cold water.
10: A lot. A lot of different things too. Big cardiovascular hit. You know, in terms of blood pressure goes up a lot. It's the rate the skin temperature comes down as it hits the water, and the fact that it's water is what drops the temperature so fast. That sends a big volley of information back to the brain, and that drives a big gasp. So for some people who are not accustomed to it, not expecting it, that gasp can be fatal because they can inhale water. And then you hyperventilate, which means you overbreathe and that lasts a couple of minutes usually, but it subsides across that first few minutes. That causes things of its own. It blows CO2 out of your blood, and that makes the blood, it changes the blood's acidity, and that changes the control. It changes a few things, but one thing it changes is the control of blood flow to the brain, and it reduces it. So that some people think that's a big deal, and it has been shown in some studies to be a big deal. And the heart gets under a lot of strain because the blood pressure gets pushed up as you vasoconstrict, you know, shut the blood flow down to the periphery. And so those are some of the immediate things, but they're not the only things.
5: And then for these swimmers who are in the water for 20 minutes, what's happening in their bodies?
10: They won't get that initial cold shock response so much because they're so accustomed to it. That's about the only way you adapt to cold. You really blunt that cold shock. But they will get two problems associated with cooling. So they're in there long enough that they'll cool down. Initially, that will just be their periphery. That has two problems. One is the brain loses some sensory information if the water's as cold as it is here, because your nerves don't transmit that information properly. And secondly, you lose some of the muscle function as well. And so they lose the fluent activity that you need for swimming, so it can degrade their swimming quality. The other thing is, over many minutes, their core temperature, their deep body temperature, will start to go down.
5: What is the risk if the core temperature drops?
10: A low core temperature, one of the issues can be, and it's often thought to be, you know, the mumbles, fumbles, grumbles. So it can be can affect the brain function. That's very, very individual. It's unlikely really to be much of an issue with these people. It can be. But the other thing is, the heart is a sensitive organ to cooling, and that can put the heart into rhythms that are not helpful for pumping. And in particular, when they get out and it changes the distribution of the amount of blood coming back into the heart, the body continues to cool down afterwards, and that can be accelerated a lot. If you start to walk around a lot, you try and warm up with warm showers, that would accelerate the cooling, oddly. It seems ironic, but that's how it happens. So these people avoid warm showers. They won't go and get in a warm... They won't even go get in the pool inside because it can have that effect.
4: Having a shower causes the blood vessels in your periphery to open up, sending cold blood back to the heart, further lowering your core temperature. This is called the afterdrop, and has been seen in many other studies following cold water swimmers.
10: That's the danger period, is usually afterwards.
4: Susan finishes up and is helped out of the pool by two others. They quickly wrap her in a big fluffy coat and bundle her into the changing room to help her get out of her togs. Her next stop will be the recovery room, just beside the busy indoor pool. This nice warm room has got a table heaped with biscuits, hot drinks and snacks, a line of chairs and some gurneys too. And these longer distance swimmers will spend quite a while in here recovering. Riley is also ready and waiting, with another clipboard in hand.
6: Over the next hour, whilst they're recovering, we're looking at thermal perceptions, and they're broken out into thermal sensation and thermal discomfort. So basically, thermal sensation is a scale that goes from 1 to 13, from unbearably cold to unbearably hot. And then we have thermal comfort, which is how comfortable do you feel with the temperature of your body, which is a 10-point scale from comfortable through to extremely uncomfortable.
11: And so at the end of your research, what you're going to do is kind of sync that up with the core temperature data?
6: Yes. We're going to compare whether what's going on actually versus perceptually.
4: And here is Stephen,
6: the first one. First one's back. Right in time. Made him in 26 minutes.
4: Stephen shuffles in, a big fluffy overcoat on, with a hot water bottle tucked inside it. He's walking and talking, but shivering hard. Once he's settled in a chair, Riley checks in with him.
12: Hi.
6: Hello. How does the temperature of your body feel?
12: I'm feeling just very cold.
6: Very cold?
12: Yeah.
6: And how comfortable are you with that?
12: I'm just slightly uncomfortable.
6: Slightly uncomfortable? Perfect.
12: Yeah.
4: Susan is not far behind, visibly shivering, but in incredibly good spirits.
12: Actually, I can feel my jaw getting tense, so it's quite good to actually talk.
5: How was the race for you?
12: It was just getting in and keeping going and keeping going, keeping it consistent and getting the brain to work now. But it's really cool because you've got the people on the end and they're yelling at you, and not at you, but for you.
11: Yeah, and, it got loud.
12: Yeah.
11: And now is the time I've been learning the science of afterdrop.
12: Yeah, that's what's going on at the moment. Yeah. And she can see the hands kind of going.
11: Yeah, you've got quite the shake going on.
12: Yeah.
11: It's obvious that you're experienced in this because you're like smiling and laughing and relaxing about it. Yeah. And having that experience helps you recover quicker, better?
12: Oh, much, much quicker, yeah. Mm. Okay. Yeah, and just being relaxed and just going with it and just going, it's gonna come to an end at some stage, yeah.
4: This is what Riley hopes to get into, because even as Susan is sitting here, chatting to me and feeling pretty darn good, the core temperature data shows that she's quite close to the below 35 degrees that is the definition of clinical hypothermia. Both her and Stephen are clocking in at 35.2. But what about these positive benefits people talk about? Competitors are buzzing after their swims, talking to me about euphoria and joy. I asked Jim about it.
10: Some of the benefits that you've described, some, and they feel it, and that's great, and that's really important. There may be some other benefits that are less evidenced. I mean, some people think that you develop a more metabolically active type of fat, and that's possible. It's not necessarily the only way to get it either, and it's not necessarily even in the end important compared with other things that you could be doing. You know, I would, if that was your reason, you were trying to get more metabolically active fat, I would not be trying to do this. I'd be going and getting out into the outdoors and doing something where you're actually using energy another way and you end up with the same end outcome. It could be helping anti-inflammation, you know, in terms of immune function and just reducing chronic inflammation in the blood. That's a possibility. The evidence is not great. We're not actually looking at that here. But that's probably one of the top things that has to be figured out in terms of if this is having something more than just a social effect and a mastery type effect, that would be one of the ones that really needs some attention.
4: The buzz about how great ice swimming is, that's why they're here, says Kate. From their reading of the literature, some influencers' claims just don't stack up.
3: Yeah, when you look closely at some of the evidence for those effects Jim was describing, people discuss, and what you might see in social media, that these are the benefits of cold water immersion. There's not strong evidence really for many of those benefits, and we're definitely not experts on all of that stuff, but we're hoping to get a little bit more information around the benefits and the risks of a sport that's clearly becoming more popular.
0: That's our changing world. Thanks to the team there. We're hoping to play some Islands in the Stream for you before 4 o'clock. That's my...

0: Good afternoon. The time is 2 o'clock. Welcome back to RNZ's broadcast from the House of Representatives. This afternoon, Parliament is operating under urgency, and after question time, the House will move on to continue the committee stage debate on the planning bill. Members are in the chamber and will shortly be called to order.
1: The House has resumed. I'm sure that members will wish to welcome, as I do, a delegation from the Republic of Fiji, the Foreign Affairs, Defence and Trade Committee, who are with us in the gallery this afternoon.

0: I present the report of the Auditor of the Audit Office entitled New Zealand Defence Force Progress Towards Eliminating Harmful Behaviour. I also present the report of the Parliamentary Commissioner for the Environment entitled Adrift, What Future Does the Emissions Trading Scheme Have? Those papers are published under the authority of the House. We come now to oral questions. First, the name of Katie Nimmitt.
1: Thank you, Mr. Speaker. My question is to the Minister of Finance and asks, does she stand by her answers to oral question number three yesterday?
0: The Honourable Nicola Willis.
2: Well, Mr. Speaker, yes, in particular my statement that to raise core Crown revenue to 33% of GDP in the 2030-31 fiscal year, the government would have to increase taxes by $10.4 billion in that year, which equates to over $100 more tax per household every week. I'm very glad, Mr. Speaker, that the Leader of the Opposition is listening. I've done his maths for him, but perhaps he should have done it before he made his announcement.
0: Thank you. Just try and keep it slightly calm. We all know what the season is.
1: Supplement.
0: For the member's sake, I'm going to pretend I didn't hear that comment. Katie Nimmitt and no one else.
2: Well, point of order, Mr. Speaker.
0: Yep.
2: I did hear that comment and I will not be called a liar in this House.
0: Right, then I think that, well... offence has been taken, the Leader of the Opposition should withdraw and apologise that remark.
3: I withdraw and apologise.
0: Katie Nimmitt.
1: What options would the government have to raise that amount of tax?
2: Well, Mr. Speaker, a future government would have several options to get core Crown revenue to 33% of GDP. It could, for example, introduce a capital gains tax. It could cancel the current investment boost policy. It could deny interest deductibility for residential rental properties. However, Mr. Speaker, those policies together would only raise around $3.5 billion in the 2030-31 year, which is a long way short of $10.4 billion. More taxes would be required.
1: Supplementary, what sorts of tax increases would raise that amount of revenue?
2: Oh, well, Mr. Speaker, I'm aware that members of the Labor and Green Party have a lot of ideas on that.
0: Sorry. Your awareness of those things doesn't matter.
2: Mr. Speaker, can I try again with a better answer?
0: No. No. We'll have the final supplementary.
1: Supplementary.
0: And no one else speaking.
1: Could personal tax increases raise enough revenue?

0: work. It would also, of course, reduce the take-home pay of New Zealanders. Households would again be paying over $100 more tax every week. To be clear, this government is not considering any of those options.
1: Supplementary?
2: The Honourable David Seymour and no one else, as I keep saying.
3: In the absence of $100 a week per household of new taxes, could the government instead just borrow $10.4 billion a year? But what might that do to inflation and household budgets in that scenario?
0: Yes. Well, Mr. Speaker, of course, if the government committed to a target of increasing spending to 33% of GDP, but did not find the revenue to fund that, it would have to add to debt. That would have a couple of impacts. The first is that degree of fiscal stimulation would lead to higher inflation than would otherwise be the case, would then leave the Reserve Bank to lift interest rates faster into higher levels than would otherwise be the case, and it would lead to a significantly larger debt servicing bill for every single New Zealand taxpayer.
2: Okay, that's, now we're moving on now to question two. Yeah, no, you can call them all you like. Yeah, no, that's good. Hey, read your standing orders. Honourable Marama Davidson.
4: Tēnā koe e te māngai ki te Premier, e tautoko ana ia I ngā kōrero me ngā mahi katoa a tōna kāwanatanga.
2: Right Honourable Christopher Luxon, the Prime Minister.
5: Yes, and I can reassure the member that there will not be an increase of 45% to the top tax rate. We won't be implementing a death inheritance tax, a gift tax, or a rentals tax, or a wealth or asset tax.
4: Does he believe that his proposed resource management system will do a better or worse job of protecting the environment?
5: It will do a better job of protecting the environment, but also getting the economy growing.
4: Should environmental limits protect the environment to support both ecosystem health and human health?
5: Well, the new legislation strikes the right balance of getting the country moving and growing while also protecting our environment.
4: What does he say to Forest and Bird, Greenpeace and the Environmental Defence Society, who put out a statement last week saying the amended resource management bills, quote, are effectively removing environmental limits from the Natural Environment Bill?
5: Well, we respect their views, but at the end of the day, we're growing this country and we're getting the show on the road.
4: Why does he think that after 30 years of degrading waterways, with nearly half the total length of rivers unsafe for swimming, that self-regulation by the dairy industry will lead to better environmental outcomes?
5: Well, I reject the characterisation of that question.
4: Have the amendments introduced to the resource management bills addressed the concern raised by the Parliamentary Commissioner for the Environment that the wide ministerial powers in this regime creates incentives for special interest lobbying of ministers? And if not, why not?
5: In answer to the first leg of the question, no.
2: Question number three, the Right Honourable Chris Hipkins. Just a moment. There's been an enormous amount of cross-floor conversation today, enormous amount of conversation among the benches today, and an audible sort of buzz around the place. So just everybody quieten down. One person speaks when they're called to ask a question. The Right Honourable Chris Hipkins.
6: To the Prime Minister, does he stand by all of his government statements and actions?
5: Yes, I do, and particularly our desire to implement and vote for a rates cap at first reading, at second reading and at third reading to make it law to lower the cost of living for Kiwis.
6: Supplementary question. Does he agree with the statement of Christopher Luxon in August 2022, quote, as a minimum, our health and education spending will be increasing by the amount of inflation going forward in our government, end quote. If so, has health and education spending increased by at least the rate of inflation over the last 3 years?
5: Well, there have been very good investments in both health and education, but I just put it to the member, what's really important is the outcomes and the results. When we look at the great work done by our Associate Minister of Education, getting 175,000 kids back into school and regular school attendance, that's a good thing, because 45%, which was the record that member...

0: Death was unacceptable for a first world nation. When we look at the improvement that we have on structured literacy and structured numeracy and those great outcomes for kids, that is fantastic outcomes. When we look at the health outcomes, whether we take the five health metrics and targets, there's been good progress there. More money going in, 2,100 extra nurses, 900 extra doctors since we started, an improvement in all the key targets, which is good progress.
1: Supplementary question. Is the fact that health funding hasn't increased by the rate of inflation over the last 3 years the reason that our hospitals are increasingly in crisis mode? You've got paramedics treating patients in hospital corridors. Neonatal units are understaffed and unable to provide the care to our most vulnerable babies. And hospital patients are sleeping in soiled bed sheets because there's no one there to change them.
0: Well, I just say to the member, we've followed pretty much the same cost plan that the previous government had. But I'd also say we've put $4 billion more into health spending. It's running at $34 billion, started at $30 billion when we came here 2.5 years ago. But what's most important is outcomes. We're not like the last government that increased spending by 70% and delivered worse outcomes. Take the record on education and healthcare and put it up against us any day of the week. And your record was shameful.
1: Supplementary question, Mr. Speaker. So why is a third of nursing shifts being understaffed a positive outcome for the health system that he's proud of?
0: Well, I reject those stats. What I see is we've got 2,100 extra nurses in our system, we've got 900 extra doctors in our system, and we've got an improvement in health targets, key health targets. Immunisation rates for under 2-year-olds up almost 11% since you left government and I took over this government.
1: Supplementary question, Mr. Speaker. Does he accept responsibility then for the fact that Middlemore Hospital has lost the equivalent of 74 nurses over the past 2 years, leaving paramedics treating patients in hospital corridors?
0: What I take responsibility for is a government that has invested $17 billion almost over the last three budgets over the forecast periods. When I take responsibility for finding 2,100 extra nurses and putting that into the healthcare system, I take responsibility for putting 900 extra doctors into the system, opening up a third medical school, opening up places for nurse practitioners, nurse prescribers, putting record funding into GP private primary care, and also making sure go look at the numbers. You're more than welcome to do that. And importantly, opening up 24/7 telehealth. $604 million into cancer drugs. We have more to do, but a good start.
1: Supplementary question. Well, does he accept responsibility then for the fact that Auckland Hospital lost the equivalent of 74 nurses over the past 2 years, with its emergency department's capacity being breached one day out of three over the last year?
0: Well, what I note is that we're in the worst influenza season in a decade. The health system is managing exceptionally high demand currently. But if I just look at Waitemata District, it has improved 9 points in emergency department performance in the last year. It's gone from 63.2% being seen within 6 hours to 72.2%. It was 61% when he left government. It's now 72.2% in Waitemata in the middle of the worst influenza season in a decade.
1: Supplementary question. If the health system is getting the funding that it needs, why are only two-thirds of Starship's Children's Hospital Cancer Ward being fully staffed?
0: Well, again, this is a government that's putting more money into healthcare, it's putting more workforce into healthcare, and it's actually delivering better outcomes. There is more to do, but we have put more money, more resources in, and we're getting better outcomes than your government.
1: Supplementary question. So if government funding for education has increased by at least the rate of inflation, why are students paying fees that are nearly 20% higher than they were when he became Prime Minister?
0: Well, again, I'd just say, look at the investments we've put into education. We are focusing on three things. Attendance, because in a first world country, 45% of kids going to school regularly is unacceptable, particularly when you've been the Education Minister for 5.5 years.
2: A point of order, the Right Honourable Chris Hipkins.
1: Perhaps the Prime Minister may not have...
2: Some of your own people are calling out.
1: The Prime Minister may not have heard that the question was actually about tertiary student fees, which have increased nearly 20% during the time that he's been Prime Minister.
2: I don't think that word was put in there, but do you want to just ask the question again? Make it clear.
1: So if education funding has increased by at least the rate of inflation under his leadership, why are tertiary students paying fees that are nearly 20% higher than they were when he became the Prime Minister?
0: Well, this is a government that's put a big priority on primary and intermediate and secondary school education. This is a government that inherited a huge mess in vocational training, a $300 million investment to create Te Pūkenga over 5.5 years of the previous education minister with no results. And actually, we've put those polytechnics back out into regional New Zealand to connect people with jobs and to work. So our record on education, I know the member doesn't want to admit it, after 5.5 years and supposedly being a champion of education, we are fixing his mess, we're fixing those results, and we're proud of that progress.
2: Point of order, Kieran McAnulty. Honourable Kieran McAnulty.
3: Thank you, sir. Earlier, the Prime Minister sought the opportunity to compare the record of this government to the previous government. I therefore seek leave for there to be an urgent debate immediately after question time to debate that topic.
2: Leave is sought. Is there any objection to that course of action? Question number four, Dr. Carlos Chong.
4: Thank you, Mr. Speaker. My question is to the Minister of Local Government. Why has the government introduced legislation to cap council rate?
2: The Honourable Simon Watts.
5: Mr. Speaker, because for too long ratepayers have been hit with steep and unexpected rates increases, adding pressure to household budgets at a time when many New Zealanders are feeling already the squeeze. Ratepayers nationwide have been hit with median increases of 14.2% and 9.2% over the past 2 years, respectively. Mr. Speaker, under this government, the days of rollercoaster double-digit rates increases are coming to an end.
4: Supplementary, how will the rate cap help keep rates affordable for households?
5: Well, Mr. Speaker, under this legislation, councils will be required to keep annual rates increases within a target range of 2 to 4%. Rates increases are cumulative, which means that the amount a household will save grows over time. Rates are also one of the biggest household costs, which households have no control over. In 2024, we saw average rates increases across the country of 14%. If we had had a 4% rates cap at that time, we would have avoided an average 10% increase, which cumulative would save the average ratepayer approximately $2,881 over that 10-year period.
4: Supplementary, how much could ratepayers save with a rate cap?
5: Well, Mr. Speaker, just to give a couple of specific examples, in Waitaki, a 17% rates increase on the average rates bill of $3,500 would add about $595 a year. Under a 4% rates cap, the maximum increase would have been around $140, saving the average ratepayer about $455 a year. In Auckland, a 7.9% rates increase on the average rates bill of $4,378 would add about $346 a year. Under a 4% rates cap, the increase would have been around $175, saving the average Auckland ratepayer around $171 a year.
4: Entry. How has the government ensured council can continue investing in essential infrastructure under the rates cap?
5: Well, Mr. Speaker, again, a rates cap doesn't sit in isolation. It sits alongside the replacement of the Resource Management Act, which will significantly reduce the number of consents councils have to grant. It also sits along the changes that this government has made to infrastructure funding and financing, which will give councils better financing options. Rates capping sits along a whole suite of changes that this government has made. That focuses councils on the basics and it gives them the right tools to get the job done.
2: The question number five, the Honourable Barbara Edmonds.
6: Vinaka Vakalevu, Mr. Speaker. To the Minister of Finance, does she stand by all her statements and actions?
2: The Honourable Nicola Willis.
7: Mr. Speaker, in context, yes, particularly my answer to question one today, which the Leader of the Opposition took issue with, everything I said in that answer was completely factually accurate.
6: Supplementary. Who was correct? Nicola Willis, when she said that the government would, quote, reduce food prices for Kiwis, unquote, or Cameron Brewer yesterday when he said, quote, we, as a government, are all about more sustainable food price increases, unquote.
7: Mr. Speaker, both are correct, and it's also correct to say that food prices are lower than they would otherwise be if we had a government that was pumping up inflation with excessive wasteful spending.
6: Supplementary. Who is correct, Nicola Willis, that, quote, prices coming down is exactly what we want to see, unquote, or the Prime Minister when he said that decreasing prices was a bad thing?
7: Well, Mr. Speaker, again, both are correct. It can be the case that overall inflation is stable and within the target band, but that there are also some prices for some goods which are falling. And if she looks at the most recent food price inflation, which had food inflation slowing to 1.9%, she'd see that within that basket of goods, there are some food items which have reduced in price.
6: Supplementary. Why did she claim in August 2024 that she was, quote, starting to get the cost of living under control, unquote, given since she took office, the price of cheese has increased by 28%, steak by 37%, and butter by 88%.
8: Prime Minister, thanks.
7: Well, Mr. Speaker, because when I made that statement, I was reflecting on the fact that inflation in that year had dropped dramatically. In the September 24 quarter, it was at 2.2%, March 25 quarter, 2.5%, June 25, 2.7%. And a fair comparison would be, for example, June 2022, when inflation was 7.3%. September 2022, when it was 7.2%, as it was in December. And in March 2023, when it was 6.7%. The fact is this: with disciplined spending and a single mandate for the Reserve Bank, this government has exercised much more control over inflation and therefore general price increases than the last government ever achieved.
6: Supplementary. Does that mean that overall food prices are higher or lower than 3 years ago?
7: It is a disappointing day in this House when the opposition finance spokeswoman needs to ask that question. Yes, it is the case that food prices are higher. It is also the case that wages are higher. What matters to people being able to get ahead is that wages rise faster than inflation and prices.
2: Supplementary, the Honourable David Seymour.
9: How does the Minister of Finance find it taking lectures about prices from people who created more inflation than a bouncy castle?
2: Well, you've asked a question that is designed to attack the opposition. We're not having it.
6: Supplementary. When did the government's policy change from, quote, help bring down food prices, unquote, quote, reduce food prices, unquote, and, quote, lower grocery prices, unquote, to, quote, we as a government are all about more sustainable food price increases, unquote?
7: Well, Mr. Speaker, it has consistently been the case that we are working to ensure that food prices would be lower than they otherwise would be in a context in which fiscal policy was so expansionary that it is driving out of control inflation. New Zealand has had a very recent experience with this under the last government when inflation, food price inflation, reached 12%. And it is the case, Mr. Speaker, that when governments are disciplined about their own fiscal choices, that lowers overall inflation and food price inflation. It is also the case that there is a very live debate occurring right now in our body politic about the virtues of simply spending more without the means to pay for it. Now, the reality of what that does is it drives up prices for everyone, as occurred during the cost of living crisis under the last government.
2: Question number six, Simon Court.
10: Thank you, Mr. Speaker. To the Minister for Regulation, what initiatives has the government taken to ease the regulatory burden on New Zealanders?
2: The Honourable David Seymour.
9: Mr. Speaker, a great many, in fact. I dare to say that cutting red tape and deleting stupid rules has almost defined this government's program. Perhaps no initiative stands out more than replacing the Resource Management Act with a simpler system grounded in property rights. And for that, I commend the member for his stoic and conscientious efforts alongside Chris Bishop. That reduction in rules and red tape around using people's own land is the single biggest initiative to make wages higher and houses more affordable as we spend more time getting stuff done and less time being told no in this country.
10: Mr. Speaker, supplementary. What practical results has the Ministry for Regulation delivered?
9: Well, Mr. Speaker, again, in sectors from the hemp industry to hairdressers to hospitality, you are seeing the Ministry for Regulation hearing the concerns of regulated parties that they might not have been willing to tell their regulator and formulating plans that are now being implemented to cut red tape and delete stupid rules. For example, the benefits of reducing the time to import horticultural or agricultural product or a veterinary medicine into this country is expected to free up $270 million worth of value just from reducing red tape. We've seen many small initiatives, something as simple as being able to bake a cake and sell it or put your garden shed wherever you like, that all stacks up to saving hundreds of millions of dollars by unlocking New Zealanders' potential to get stuff done.
10: Mr. Speaker, supplementary. What action has the government taken to reduce unnecessary regulation in the workplace?
9: Well, Mr. Speaker, many of these initiatives I've already talked about reduce regulation in the workplace. However, there are many specific initiatives that the government has taken. For example, those by Workplace Relations and Safety Minister Brooke van Velden, who has replaced a broken Holidays Act that was so bad even government departments couldn't seem to work out how to pay people properly, restored 90-day trials, clarified the status of contractors vis-à-vis employees, and removed unnecessary employment law barriers. Brooke van Velden has also overhauled the health and safety law so that businesses can focus on critical risks and actual safety rather than tick box exercises. Mr. Speaker, I could go on, but this government across the board has been committed to giving people more time to actually produce the things that they need so they can get paid more and things can be produced more cheaply so they can afford them rather than being in compliance activity.
10: Mr. Speaker, supplementary. To the Minister, how is the government reducing the burden imposed by earthquake-prone building rules?
9: Well, Mr. Speaker, I mean, this is a perfect example, and perhaps one of the largest and most significant initiatives the government has taken is to save an estimated $9 billion in excessive earthquake compliance. And these rules have destroyed people's livelihoods. For example, a constituent of mine who lost her life savings because her body corp did some routine maintenance which triggered earthquake strengthening work, and she lost everything having to comply with that law. It will now be gone. We're going to save $9 billion. That was the work of the Honourable Chris Pink. It's very sad what happened there, but when you get military people too close to government, they often try and take over eventually.
2: The question number seven, Sue's Redmayne. Sue's Redmayne and no one else.
8: Thank you, Mr. Speaker. My question is to the Minister of Agriculture. Is the government considering a capital gains tax on farms?
11: Mr. Speaker.
2: The Honourable Todd McClay.
11: No, we will not be implementing a capital gains tax on New Zealanders, just as we will not be implementing a land tax. As the Prime Minister has said, a capital gains tax would be a wrecking ball, a tax for the New Zealand economy. The government is keeping taxes low so New Zealanders, including rural New Zealand, can keep more of what they earn and have more choices about what they and their families can spend their money on.
8: Supplementary. What reports has he seen about a capital gains tax on farms?
11: Well, Mr. Speaker, I've seen a report by Federated Farmers that says, and I quote, "The constant threat of new taxes completely undermines farmers' confidence to invest in our businesses to increase productivity, efficiency and sustainability." And I end the quote. A capital gains and land tax with inevitably complicated rules would mean New Zealand businesses would pay more tax, would be harmful for the business confidence and the Kiwis that own those businesses. We should be finding ways to reduce tax, like the government's investment boost, so people can invest and innovate, grow their businesses and create more higher-paying jobs.
8: What other reports has he seen about taxes on the rural economy?
11: Well, Mr. Speaker, former Finance Minister Bill English said about capital gains tax, and I quote, "I think every finance minister has a look at it and they seem to come up with the same answer. In fact, Michael Cullen told me that at the time, he said, I'd go through it and then IRD would tell me that it's actually not worth it in the end. End quote. Mr Speaker, it's clear that successive finance ministers have recognised that a capital gains and land tax would not drive prosperity or help New Zealand, and this is why the government won't be implementing either of these taxes on rural New Zealand.
8: Supplementary, has he seen any other reports about taxes on farms?
11: Well, yes, I have. A farming representative said, and again I quote, "Every election we find ourselves responding to proposals that unfairly target farming, methane taxes, water taxes, wealth taxes, land taxes and capital gains taxes," end quote. Federated Farmers described the capital gains tax as a mangy dog that would add unacceptably high cost and complexity to the rural sector. Mr Speaker, they are right. We should be backing the rural sector and their 360,000 jobs, not taxing them more, which is why our Prime Minister has ruled out these taxes.
12: Oh, great answer.
2: Question number 8, the Honourable Jenny Addison.
13: Tēnau koe e te māngai o te whare. My question is to the Minister of Education and reads, does she stand by all of her statements and actions?
2: The Honourable Erica Stanford.
14: Mr Speaker, yes, and in particular my actions in special education. I'm really proud of the work that we've done in the last 3 years with 142 extra special and satellite classrooms around the country, six almost full school redevelopments of our special day schools, and three new special schools, one in Drury, one in Palmerston North and one in Gisborne, the first that have been built in 50 years, and tens of millions of dollars into learning support modifications because, Mr Speaker, inclusion is choice, and I'm really proud to have ruled a line in the sand to fully support the education special education sector.
15: Why did she say, in relation to teenage use of social media, quote, "We know the harms and we need to do something about it," end quote, if she doesn't intend to pass the first reading of the online safety bill before the election?
14: Mr Speaker, every parent knows the harm of social media. That's on top of all of the reports and evidence that are now starting to flood out. I'm really proud of the fact that we have worked hard for the last year to get to a point where we can introduce a bill to the House and show the country what we are proposing. And Mr Speaker, we would have introduced it so much earlier.
2: No, careful. Carry on. Thank you. Roman Davidson.
15: Why did she say, quote, "We've watched these platforms become more sophisticated, more persuasive and more powerful. This has to change," end quote, if she doesn't intend to change it by passing the first reading of the online safety bill before the election?
16: Why didn't you pass the whole thing?
17: Why didn't you ask the summary?
14: Mr Speaker, it's interesting, this line of questioning from the opposition. They have had 5 months to be this passionate about it. I have given them multiple occasions, viewing the bill, asking questions, having my officials at their beck and call. And if they had been this passionate about it, weeks and weeks ago, we could have introduced it and had a first reading. But they buggered around, and here we are, and we're out of time.
2: A point of order. The Honourable Kerry McAnulty.
3: By the Minister's own admission, sir, this is a very important issue. That was a straight question. It wasn't political in nature. Asking why...
2: Listen, a point of order gets heard without any comment from anyone else in the House. Please start your point of order again.
3: By the Minister's own admission, this is a very serious issue. It is an entirely legitimate and actually non-political question to ask why the government has made such a big deal about the introduction of a bill, citing its importance, but not wanting it to be read for the first time, despite there being a few weeks of sitting left. Yeah, for that question to be responded
2: to... What is the point of order?
3: The point of order is that the entire response of that straight question was political in nature, which, as you know, and in fact the House knows, is clearly against Speaker's rulings. Straight questions deserve straight responses.
2: That's true, but there are also Speaker's rulings that make it clear that if a political question is asked, the political arts will be given.
3: And it wasn't a political question.
2: It most certainly was, in my estimate. Reuben Davidson.
15: I mean, Tree, why, when there are more than 26 and a half hours of House time remaining after this week, why won't the Minister commit just 1 hour to passing the first reading of the online safety bill?
14: Mr. Speaker, we've already made it very clear that there are not many days left of sitting. We've got a very, very full agenda. But as
2: just
14: I've
2: a
14: already...
2: moment. Sorry, just a moment. We'll hear the rest of this without the barracking from anywhere else in the House.
14: Yeah, Mr. Speaker, we're right in the middle of an extraordinarily important bill brought by Minister Chris Bishop. The RMA bill, we've got a very full agenda. There's only a few days left of sitting time. But, Mr. Speaker, as I've already said, we could have done this so much earlier.
2: That's enough.
14: If we had had more support from the opposition.
2: Said enough.
15: Why did she ask young people to speak publicly about their deeply personal experiences of viewing disturbing content online, including self-harm and extreme violence, to highlight the urgency of this issue, if she is now saying that job can wait until after the election?
14: Mr. Speaker, those videos have been up for some time on my social media to raise awareness of what is an extraordinarily serious issue that I have been spending the last...
2: We'll now hear the rest of the answer in complete silence. You can start again.
14: Thank you, Mr. Speaker. Those videos have been up on my social media for a long time because we wanted to highlight to the public, to parents, and to anyone who wants to learn about the harms of social media, that this is extraordinarily important and that we are talking to young people to understand what their concerns are. But again, Mr. Speaker, part of it was also to let the opposition know, because for all of that time, they wouldn't support the bill until yesterday.
15: Supplementary.
2: I'm going to have to ask one of those front bench members to either keep it down or take an early cup of tea. Reuben Davidson.
15: Thank you, Mr. Speaker. Is it correct that on Monday this week at 3:30, the government announced the introduction of the online safety bill? And on Tuesday at 2 p.m, we indicated the bill has our support, only for the government at 4:25 on Tuesday to say that it won't allow a first reading of the bill before the election. And if so, why is the government seeking to use such an important issue as a political football?
14: Mr. Speaker.
2: Okay, just a moment.
14: Mr. Speaker,
2: this has been identified, obviously, as a political question, so we'll listen with the same silence to the answer.
14: Mr. Speaker, in relation to that second part of the question, I have been working extremely carefully over the last 5 months to not turn this into a political issue. I have given multiple briefings, the bill on multiple occasions to the opposition, including one time when they were able to invite all of their MPs to come and see the bill in a room, and only four of them bothered to show up. They have had plenty of time to support this bill, and they didn't bother to do it till yesterday after asking 79 ridiculous questions.
2: That's enough. Debbie Nullie will pack it. Question number 9. Sorry, do you want to leave or not? No, I don't particularly want you to. I just want you to be a little bit more considerate of the process
18: and particularly the opportunity for Dema Nauru-Wapaka to ask you a question.
19: Kia ora. Thank you, Mr. Speaker. My question is to the Prime Minister. Does he stand by all his government statements and actions?
0: Yes, in particular, this government's response not to implement a capital gains tax or a wealth tax.
19: Supplementary. Does he accept that his government has increased taxes, levies, fees and charges on 32 occasions, despite repeatedly telling New Zealanders there would be no new taxes?
0: I'm very proud of the fact that this is the government that introduced tax relief for the first time in 14 years that helps lower and middle income working New Zealanders.
19: Supplementary. Why has his government prepared to give the largest tax cut gains to higher income households and hundreds of millions of dollars in tax relief to property investors while increasing costs on ordinary New Zealanders?
0: I reject the characterisation of that question.
19: Supplementary. If debt is still rising and struggling whānau are being asked to pay more, why is asking the wealthiest New Zealanders to contribute more the one option his government refuses to consider?
0: I want to correct the member. A capital gains tax or a wealth tax would be an absolute disaster for New Zealand. It would just add cost onto low and middle income working New Zealanders. This is a government that cares deeply about low and middle income working New Zealanders, as evidenced by the fact we were the first government in 14 years to give tax relief, sadly opposed by Labor, Greens and the union movement. And that's bad, bad, bad.
2: Supplementary question, the Honourable Chris Bishop.
20: Can the Prime Minister confirm that this government scrapped the tenant tax and rent rises are at their lowest increases for 25 years?
0: I can. I can confirm that under a previous administration it went up $180 a week. What I can say is we've had the lowest increase in rent in 25 years. That is a function of very sensible housing policy. We saw house prices go up 30% in a single year. The good news is we've got first home buyers at record highs at 29% and affordability has improved. And most importantly, we've had people sitting on a social housing state house wait list. It went up four times under the last government. And I think we've taken about 7,000 people off that list into proper homes. And that's all good stuff.
2: Good. Question number 10, Jamie Arbuck.
21: Thank you, Mr. Speaker. To the Minister of Resources, what announcements has he made regarding petroleum and mineral exploration in New Zealand?
2: The Honourable Shane Jones.
22: Mr. Speaker, recently I announced that the seventh petroleum permitting application has been accepted for assessment since the repeal of the offshore wimpy, unloved, loathsome exploration ban imposed by Jacinda Ardern when she misled...
2: Sorry.
22: Don't want to hear from that three-inch toad.
2: No, look, wait, the...
21: That's all right.
2: So I've been very clear that the rules are, and have been for as long as this Parliament has sat, you cannot use questions, the government cannot use questions to itself to attack the opposition. And that is exactly what was happening in that question. You get one more shot at it, and then we'll be out if it can't come into line.
3: Point of order, point of order.
2: Point of order... The Honourable Kerry Macdonald.
3: I believe he called one of his colleagues a three-inch toad, and that shouldn't be allowed, surely.
2: Well, you might find that offensive applied to you. Clearly they don't. So can we have Jamie Arbuckle?
21: Supplementary, Mr. Speaker. How many petroleum and mineral permits were approved in the past year, and how does that compare to previous years?
22: Point of order.
2: Point of order, the Honourable Shane Jones.
22: I'm presuming that I'm answering the primary question, sir.
2: No, you're answering the supplementary.
22: Your reference to me in correcting me was to have another go. I presume you were inviting me to correct my answer to the primary question.
2: No, I said we will have one more go at hearing the question. We're on the supplementary now.
22: So on the supplementary.
2: Yes. Do you want it read out to you again?
22: Mr. Speaker, I have announced on behalf of the government that we have now received the seventh petroleum application. We will be considering an application from CBX Energy, and they will be proceeding in the Pegasus Basin, east of the North Island, to undertake technical studies based on existing geological, geophysical data, because a country that understands and backs its resource potential is better placed to control its future. A future, sadly, that was snuffed out as a consequence of a bad decision in the past. Safely, that future has been salvaged when this government overturned a bad decision. And as a consequence, energy security is in far safer hands.
21: Supplementary. How does the extractive sector support the New Zealand economy?
22: The New Zealand economy is on far safer footing. As a consequence of an expanded mineral estate. It is important that I read into the record. 2025 calendar year, 434 petroleum mineral permit approvals. Highest number on record. More than double the 210 approvals in 23, and greater than the previous record of 393 in 2024. Since the beginning of 24, Mr. Speaker, more than 1,000 permits have been issued. The government is bringing... I have heard they'll all be cancelled. This is why New Zealand cannot afford to change the government. We have heard the Venezuelan recipe for government over there.
18: That's enough. Sit down, Mr. Jones. We're moving on to question number 11, the Honourable Rachel Brooking.
1: Thank you, Mr. Speaker. My question is to the Minister of Infrastructure. Does he stand by his statement that it depends when asked if ratepayers will pick up the bill that would otherwise have been paid for by development contributions for fast-track approvals on land not zoned for housing? If so, what does it depend on?
18: The Honourable Chris Bush.
20: Mr. Speaker, in context, yes. My full statement during the Environment Estimates debate last week was, quote, the short answer is that it depends. It depends on the project and it depends on the conditions granted in relation to that project. I also said that people need to read the conditions, because I think there is an assumption that if something is fast-tracked, building can happen immediately. People should read the conditions. They're often extremely extensive around highway upgrades, wastewater, stormwater, local roading upgrades, wetland restoration, the need for network capacity or an alternative solution if there is no capacity, and more before a project can even happen.
1: Supplementary. Does he agree with Auckland Council analysis cited in the letter from the mayors of Auckland and Queenstown that ratepayers could end up subsidising the infrastructure costs of current fast-tracked greenfield projects by up to $1.5 billion?
20: I haven't seen the underlying analysis around that claim, but I do agree with the general point, which is that in relation to the wider network infrastructure effects, we should retain or maintain a core principle that growth should pay for growth. That's why the government's announced amendments to the Local Government Act in order to make sure that development contributions can be lifted in response to out-of-sequence greenfield fast-track projects.
18: Dan Roseman.
4: Why should Waimakariri ratepayers have to pay infrastructure costs for Carter Group's Ohoka development that has twice been rejected due to major concerns over flooding, transport and infrastructure, and is now considered again via Fast Track?
20: Well, a couple of points there. One is it would be inappropriate for me to comment on that, because that project is before... Well, it is before an independent panel appointed under the Fast Track, so it would not be appropriate for me to comment. In a more general sense, in relation to all projects, I would just encourage the member, as I said in response to the primary answer, to go and read some of the conditions attached to Greenfield's fast track projects, which as I read out, are often extensive, often mean the projects will be staged once the infrastructure has been built, and often require the developers to provide a range of infrastructure upgrades.
5: Supplementary.
2: Ingrid Leary.
5: Were the mayors of Queenstown and Auckland wrong when they told the government, quote, the unchecked use of the fast track system to force tens of thousands of houses into rural areas with limited public infrastructure is not helpful, end quote, and will in fact make things worse for many ratepayers?
20: Well, there's any number of factual inaccuracies in that statement. I have huge respect for both mayors. Firstly, the powers are not unchecked. Secondly, there is no compulsion or force required. And thirdly, housing can go in rural areas as long as there is infrastructure required to service that development. That literally has been the process of development in New Zealand for the last 150 years. And the government stands by fast track.
2: Shannon Hilbert.
6: Why does he continue to support the Dalmore project when he said, quote, if the infrastructure is not there, not only should you not be allowed to do it, you actually can't, unquote, since that project will have to truck sewage to Whangarei?
20: Well, in relation to Dalmore, it's not a case of whether or not I support it or not. It's a case of whether or not it has gone through an independent expert panel process, which it has. I would encourage, again, I repeat what I said twice now, I encourage members to read the decisions and read the conditions. Stage two of that project cannot go ahead until all, listen, stage two, you might learn something. I know it's difficult for you, but you might learn it. Stage two cannot go ahead until all necessary infrastructure, roading, waste and wastewater is addressed. For wastewater, this could include connection to a public network, expansion of the stage one private wastewater treatment plant to service the entire development, or another solution. You need to read the conditions of all these projects.
2: Rachel Brooking. Honourable Rachel Brooking.
1: Thank you. How can he claim that Fast Track is working well when he has left ratepayers on the hook for hundreds of millions in infrastructure spending?
20: I can claim that Fast Track is working well because near where she is, the Hananui Aquaculture Project, which was declined under the RMA, will provide hundreds of millions of dollars of investment in a salmon farm in the South Island and give effect to a treaty settlement. I can claim it's working well because Precinct Property got 6 months to got approval to build a billion-dollar development in Commercial Bay in just 6 months. I can claim it's a success because 1,000 megawatts of renewable energy generation capacity has been consented in the last 18 months alone. I can claim it's a success because the Wairaha Hydro Scheme, the first hydro to be built in New Zealand in 20 years, got approved after 7 months when it was declined under the previous government. And I can claim it's a success because in the Waikato we're building a waste steel recycling facility providing hundreds of jobs. Fast Track is getting New Zealand building again, and we're building the future and we stand behind it.
2: It's good. Question 12, Chloe Swarbrick. Need I say it again? No one else.
7: Kite Premier, e tautoko ana ia I ngā kōrero me ngā mahi katoa a tōna kāwanatanga.
2: The Right Honourable Prime Minister.
0: Yes, and particularly our decision not to implement a 45% top income tax rate, particularly our decision not to implement an inheritance tax, a gift tax, a rentals tax or an asset tax.
7: Does the Prime Minister stand by his many previous statements that increased costs for businesses will result in increased costs for consumers? And if so, does he understand that his intention to make power companies pay for his billion-dollar LNG import facility will result in higher power bills for New Zealand consumers?
0: Well, as I said to the member yesterday, the good news is that I know she takes a great interest in this because, you know, failed energy policy from the previous administration had people lose their jobs, but wholesale electricity prices have dropped 35% since the peak of 2024. Our energy plan is definitely working. We're lowering the risk premium. That's lowering the bills. And look, this is good. More good news. The Meridian CEO said that he's going to pass on to commercial customers next year that drop in wholesale electricity prices. So the strategy is working. We have a strategic coal reserve in Huntly. We have a strategic diesel reserve in Whangarei. We have an LNG import facility coming as a backstop. And most importantly, we have a renewables boom underway in this country, and that's fantastic.
7: So does the Prime Minister think that energy is the only sector in the economy whereby increased costs on businesses are not passed on to consumers?
0: Well, as I said yesterday, MB and NIFCO are working through the LNG import facility. It will not be funded by a levy on power bills. It's very simple for us. We are de-risking the dry year risk. And as a result, we're lowering power bills. That's a good thing. You've just seen it in wholesale electricity prices. The failed policies of the last administration that led to a $800 megawatt per hour wholesale electricity prices. And I just encourage the member, get on the website and look out and check out the forward electricity, wholesale electricity prices. And you'll see some really great value there.
8: Supplementary.
2: Third one over here. Close, Robert.
7: Why is the Prime Minister comfortable using billions of dollars of taxpayer money to underwrite the LNG import facility, which is not backed by any independent expert or economist?
0: Well, again, as I said, we're working through a process, and when we complete that process, we'll have more to say about it. But I just want to say to the member, the energy strategy of this government is actually lowering wholesale electricity prices. We were in an absolutely tragic situation where destroying and banning oil and gas led to $800 megawatt wholesale electricity prices, and mills and regional jobs were lost across this country. Thank you to the previous Labor Greens administration.
2: Hey, Honourable David Seymour.
9: Can he imagine believing that residential rental property was the only sector in the economy where increasing taxes wouldn't be passed on to consumers, i.e. tenants?
0: Well, there's a very good case. You know, the DPM raises a very good point there, which is that under this government, by restoring interest deductibility, managing the bright line back to the period of time, we've actually been able to lower rents in this period. Have a stable lower rents. We actually had the lowest increase in 25 years. 25 years after $180 a week increase under the previous administration. That helps regular New Zealanders. That's how you actually help them, support them in a cost of living crisis. And that's why I just ask the member, please, please support the rates cap.
9: So weak, Chloe.
7: If his cabinet can delay critical decisions on who pays for climate adaptation, why can his cabinet not delay critical decisions on billion-dollar fossil fuel infrastructure until after the election, when he could argue that he has won a political mandate for something that he did not previously campaign on?
0: Well, I think New Zealanders appreciate downward pressure on power bills. That's what the energy policy of this government is delivering. That's what we care about. We actually care about lower power bills. We care about working people getting supported in a cost of living crisis, and putting downward pressure on energy prices, exactly what we need to be doing. 35% decrease since the 2024 peak created by the failed policies of the last administration is actually fantastic news, because that means lower prices next year are going to get passed on to commercial customers. That's great for our economy. Businesses grow, costs are lowered, and jobs are created.
7: Point of order.
2: Point of order. Close call.
7: Mr. Speaker, again, I appreciate that the Prime Minister does not actually have to answer the question, but he did not even attempt to address the question, which very specifically was about whether the government would consider delaying the LNG import facility decision, which will be underwritten potentially by $1 billion of taxpayer money until after the election.
2: Good. You've outlined your argument, but not exactly a point of order. The Prime Minister most certainly addressed the question that was put to him. Do you have another supplementary?
9: Learn the rules first.
2: No, I think we'll leave it there. That concludes oral questions. We'll take a 30-second break. For those who need to go to other business, to do so quickly and quietly. I haven't quite done it yet. Yeah, I've got to put the House in committee. I haven't said the words. I declare the House in committee for consideration of the Planning Bill, the Natural Environment Bill and the Emergency Management Bill number 2.
10: Members, the committee has resumed on the planning bill when we suspended earlier. Today we were considering part 3. This is the debate on clauses 63 to 106, combined plan, including Schedule 2, regional spatial plans, Schedule 3, further provisions relating to plans, and Schedule 4, independent hearings panels, and Schedule 5, designations. Once again, the question is that part 3 stand part. The Honourable Rachel Brooking.
11: Thank you, Madam Chair. And yes, as you've said, we've been working through part 3. We've not got near the schedules yet, nor regulatory relief. So just before I'm sure we'll all want to talk about regulatory relief that comes in at clause 92, and I've got an amendment paper on that. But before then, and I think maybe my Green Party colleagues might have other questions, I'm not sure. But we've got 84A and 84B, which are all struck out, which are the requirements for rules that control fishing. And I know there was a small debate on this point, or one question, in a different part of the bill, about the processes of the Fisheries Act and a contribution from Rachel Boyack. But what I would like to know from the member and the chair is, why was it that these changes for rules that control fishing happened after the select committee process, and in fact after another resource management bill that went through the Environment Select Committee that amended the fishing controls, that took a lot of House time last year and committee time? Those rules, is my understanding, that the provisions that were in the resource management consenting and other amendment, that those fishing controls then came into the planning bill. They went through the select committee process. I don't think there were very many amendments to them, but now they've come out. So why is it that they're coming out after all of that process, and after this government has in two different pieces of legislation included them? So that's my question on those sections before we get to regulatory relief.
12: Madam Chair.
10: Simon Court.
12: Fishing, the impacts of fishing on biodiversity and on the environment are able to be managed under the Fisheries Act. What this government's been very clear about is we want this legislation, Planning Bill, Complementary Natural Environment Bill, which we intend to become law, to be very clear and focused in their scope. And if the impacts of fishing should be managed under the Fisheries Act, then there is provision to do that. We're just being clear about what the scope of this bill is.
10: Land Farm.
23: I'm really happy to take this call right now because specifically want to pick up on the Minister's comments around fishing, because this has been a substantive change that has come in the last minute amendment. So I'm really interested to hear directly from the Minister about what the implications will be for particularly those areas of the country who have put in protections for ocean ecosystems under their planning regimes when they move to the new bills, or sorry, like the new system, and they're putting in place these bills. Does that mean that the protection

0: protected marine areas to fishing when there actually hasn't been any thorough assessment done, any research about what has actually happened to the affected habitats and the biodiversity in terms of recovery or otherwise. Has the minister consulted with these councils and those communities that have been affected by this? Because they really have been, like, the rug has been pulled out from under them. And the other aspect that I really want to understand with the minister's reliance, particularly on the Fisheries Act, is we know that the Fisheries Act itself has been too slow when it comes to actually being responsive to ocean ecosystems. You know, it's usually at the point where fisheries are collapsing where then the alarm bells go off and we're taking some form of action or at least assessing it. So why that insistence to rely on the Fisheries Act when we know it's been so slow? Why as well, the Fisheries Act has as its focus the use and, you know, in other words, exploitation of fisheries rather than ecosystems at its centre. And I note that the bills in the new framework are pretty light on protections for biodiversity in particular. But again, why go and rely on the Fisheries Act versus where things could be and where they were with Motiti? And finally, the Fisheries Act, as we know, it doesn't make any reference to either life-supporting capacity or the maintenance of Indigenous biodiversity. Now, these have been key aspects which have informed the development and the arrival of where these areas have actually got to when it comes to marine protection, particularly in the coastal areas. So really keen for the Minister's responses on those, and I know the communities will be keen to hear them.
1: I think the member for the Simon Court question. Thank you, Madam Chair. The member and I have chatted many times in different forums about how we agree that it's very important that New Zealand identify and protect marine biodiversity, and that the places where overfishing and damaging fishing practices have damaged the marine environment, that there's a pathway to restoring them, including through the Hauraki Gulf Marine Protection Act, which is a start. The member makes a good point. It takes many years of monitoring and evaluation to determine whether these whether the tools, whether the actions are having an effect in improving marine biodiversity. But I just want to be clear. We're talking about regional plans. And while the fisheries legislation continues to be a primary mechanism for managing the effects of fishing on marine biodiversity, the existing plan provisions for some of the plans that were mentioned in Northland Bay of Plenty in Marlborough will continue to be in place throughout this transition period until the new system comes online, estimated by around 2030. And by that time, it is reasonable to expect that where these protections, where sustainability, where managing fisheries impacts have not been carried out to a satisfactory level, then the Fisheries Act provides for that, and we expect to see action under that Act and under the leadership of a responsible minister to drive that. But what we're talking about here today is the planning provisions. So I've been clear, the provisions we have exist until the transition period is complete, and I fully expect that under the fisheries legislation that what we will see is a focus on delivering all of those protections that we agree are important, but they're not in scope of this legislation because this is a planning bill and we're talking about spatial plans. We will leave that to fisheries.
2: Mike Davidson.
3: Thank you, Madam Chair. I just wanted to ask a question Clause 71 around the appointment of the Special Plan Committee. And my question's based on the answers, and I note it was the previous minister and the chair, but it was actually quite an important question, and it relates to an answer he gave earlier.

0: that the local government, a local authority, can appoint a non-elected member to the spatial plan committee. And so my question is, and is whether that member, if they are not elected, has full voting rights and make up part of the quorum. And based on your answer to that question, I'll have a follow-up question.
1: The Honourable Rachel Brooking.
2: Thank you, Madam Chair. Just one little point on the fishing and what the member in the chair said. He said it's not in scope because this is a planning bill, but the bill was introduced, included the fishing control, so it's totally in scope. Yep. There can't be an argument of scope. That makes no sense whatsoever because it's there and he's deleted it, so it is in scope. Happy for the Minister to tell me why I'm wrong about that. But moving on to regulatory relief, so I'm now on 92, and there are many sections here on regulatory relief, but I just want to take the House to my amendment paper, number 667, and I do really wish I got this amendment paper in very early. And I do think it would be good if it was just one number earlier, because I think this is what 666 would be very appropriate for these regulatory relief provisions, Madam Chair, because what this regulatory relief scheme is going to do is one of either two things or both combined. And that is, it is either going to cost ratepayers up to $2 billion, $1.99 billion by the government's own figures, or it is going to lead to the undoing of environmental protections. Plus, it is going to create great, great inefficiencies in the system, and there will be many more jobs for lawyers. So, can all be solved very easily. And amendment paper 667 is part of that. And so it is the... I'm sorry, Madam Chair, but I've got colleagues who are talking about 6-7. But never mind. The regulator... Put it on TikTok. Yes, I'm not quite on TikTok. Something to do there. Thank you for the suggestion from the member for Southland. And that is simply to delete Clause 92 and Schedule 3. We can go to Schedule 3 later. But I think there can be no justification for these regulatory relief provisions. They are dangerous. They are a total change in how New Zealanders have treated property law in this country. And it is, I'm sure the member in the chair will be happy to claim responsibility for it, and it is an importation of American ideas about property rights. There is already in the Resource Management Act, Section 85, for when land really cannot be used. And this Section 85 provision is rolled over at Clause 105. So that is all that is needed, Madam Chair. These regulatory relief provisions, they must go. My question is whether the member in the chair would like to agree with my amendment and be done with these provisions that are going to lead to a whole lot of churn in the system, of a whole lot of extra plans, a whole lot of extra debates, a whole lot of extra litigation, a whole lot of extra evaluations, a whole lot of diminished environmental protections, and a whole lot of ratepayer costs. We can solve it all. It can just be gone.
3: Madam Chair.
1: Simon Cord.
3: There's a number of questions I'd like to respond to before we get on to regulatory relief. To the member, Mike Davidson, who asked about spatial plan committees. Members do not need to be elected members of a local council. They can be appointed, and that is because we envisage that people with sufficient technical capability and competency will be required, and they may not come from the pool of elected members. They will have voting rights, apart from the appointee from central government, who will not. I just want to close off that part of the debate we were having on fisheries. One of the reasons that we're shifting away from having regional plans manage fisheries is that fish can swim across regional boundaries. Fish are not necessarily going to stay within the regional boundary of the plan made for them. And so putting firmly the responsibility for managing the environmental effects of fishing back where it belongs, under the responsibility of the Minister for Fisheries and into the Fisheries Act, where it specifies that that is one of the tasks of that Act. That's why we've done it. And it means that no matter where the fish swim, we'll be able to look after them, wherever their habitat is. Now, I want to come to the member's obsession with the number 666. We never impugn another member's motivations here, so I can only assume she's a big fan of heavy metal. But her amendment paper, 667, proposing to delete references to regulatory relief in the system, will not be accepted. And I'm going to explain why. For far too long, the cost of imposing planning controls that have public benefits, whether it's protecting outstanding natural features and landscapes, protecting areas of high natural character, heritage overlays and sites of significance to Māori have been borne by the private property owner. The member proposes that those costs will instead be borne by councils. Well, they've already been borne in the system. And what we are doing is making it very clear in the new system that where councils seek to impose those type of planning controls that have a public benefit, then they will be faced with justifying the cost, with seeking the approval or acceptance of the private property owner, who may wish to voluntarily accept the benefit of a heritage overlay or a heritage planning control over their property, for example. But if they do not, then councils will have a number of options available to them. They will be able to offer regulatory relief in the form of cash or additional planning permissions, additional planning flexibility, so that a property owner might be able to develop another part of their property to a higher intensity, or another property that they own to a higher intensity, or rates relief. Now, it is true that it will take councils some effort, firstly to accept that they are faced with the consequences of applying planning overlays on private property, where they never have been. They've been able to use this thing, a highlighter, to colour in maps. I met a property owner up in Taihape. She was a widow who had responsibility for the family farm after her husband died, and she was shocked and anguished to receive a letter saying 75% of the property would either be covered by an outstanding natural feature and landscape or an SNA. And what that meant was, to the property value and to the ability to use it for farming, was potentially tens to hundreds of thousands of dollars in cost to apply for consents for things that previously had been a permitted activity. And we're going to force councils to face that cost and to be very clear in the new system that they will only need to protect matters that have high value, that have significance, and that there will be standardised tests at a national level to help councils, to guide them as to how to apply those tests. And the same when it comes to regulatory relief, standardised approaches to help councils. But this cost is there in the system right now. We cannot hide it. It falls on private property owners, and in the new system we're going to make sure it's revealed.
1: Huhana Linden.
4: I just wanted to follow up on my colleague Lan Farm's point around marine protections and just ask a brief pātai to the Minister around the transition and whether, following the transition, will those marine protected areas such as us in Northland will exist? or will they cease? And then with these amendments that have come forward, what consultation or consideration has the Minister and officials undertaken with Te Reo Hikihiki, Patukeha, Ngāti Kuta of the Bay of Islands, so the tribes of the north who worked really hard and advocated alongside community for these marine protection rahui tapu areas to be installed? So will they exist afterwards, you know, with the transition? If not, oh, okay, why? But also following transition, if they are to exist, will they still exist in the same form? Kia ora.
5: Madam Chair.
6: Land Farm.
5: Thank you, Madam Chair. I want to pick up on this novel and controversial topic of regulatory relief. And there's a lot in this. And in sort of opening and picking up from Rachel Brooking touching on this, I want to make it really clear that the majority of submitters, and this, these are literally the words from the departmental report, of the submissions that touched on regulatory relief, nearly all expressed opposition. So this was across councils, it was Māori, it was environmental and community organisations, it was heritage groups, it was resource management practitioners, it was legal organisations and individuals. And I can appreciate the theoretical place where this has come from, because there are absolutely those nightmare stories out there where individual people have found themselves to have quite significant barriers put in place on their land. Now, the question and why I think there's been such strong opposition to this is, what is the response to that? And this response is very extreme.

0: based on aerial photographs, based on assumptions made from the farm gate, or in the case of trees in Upper Hutt, I had a letter from a constituent who said there's a tree hanging over my house. I can't get rid of it because it's going to cost about $10,000 in consent fees and arborist fees, and I can't afford it. How on earth does a pin oak that is probably 30 or 40 years old end up being such a cost to a private property owner? That's what the current system allows. Or people, a woman who I know Minister Chris Bishop has referred to a number of times in the hut, in Lower Hutt, who was told that even though their mother is disabled, putting a wheelchair ramp and putting some modern lighting so she can actually see her way into the home when she gets home in the evening, not allowed because the house has heritage protection. On what basis does the member and all of those people who submitted think it's acceptable to impose those costs for so-called public benefit on private property owners without any tension? And I'm going to come to answer the members' questions, and we're going to have a bit of time on this if the member seeks to have more calls. So, let's be clear. In the new system, the burden that many of these organisations claim will fall on them will actually be lighter, because by lifting up what we consider to be what we consider important to be significant or high value, actually a lot of what the member might consider to be of some value will not need to be considered. So the burden on those carrying out these evaluations will be lighter. And there are many options, because when I think about the farms that I've visited and, you know, our lifestyle blocks up in Whitemans Valley, not far from here in Wellington, where people have chosen voluntarily to enter into covenants to protect Indigenous biodiversity, to protect wetlands on their property, that will still be available in the system. And again, when councils have undertaken an evaluation of whether these qualifying matters apply to private property, in the first instance, the private property owner will be able to accept the imposition of a proposed planning control without seeking relief. They might say, that's fine. We like that patch of bush on our property. We're quite happy to see it protected in that way. So when I hear the conflation of the problem, it's a burden, it's expensive. Well, look, councils have done a whole lot of this planning from the desktop. They've imposed these costs on people. They face none of their own. So now they're going to have to hold up a mirror and actually ask themselves, do we really believe this is significant or outstanding? And if so, are we prepared to enter into an agreement with the private property owner in order to protect these public values? Remember, these are public values that other people apparently value. So if we're going to apply those to private property, then the private property owner gets to have a say, and they may well be eligible for relief in the new system.
1: Helen White.
2: Thank you for letting me have this call, because I want to directly discuss the issues that the Minister has just raised. And I want to do it in a really practical way.
3: Are you referring to Clause 92?
2: Yes, I am. So in my area, I have specialists in landscape who have talked to me about their concerns about this bill, and I also have specialists in heritage. And my understanding from law school and land law was when we pick up property, what we're picking up is a bundle of rights, and those rights will differ in different circumstances. And if I buy a piece of the Mackenzie Basin, I'm buying a beautiful property, but I know it's important to the people there, because they've already significantly signalled that that property has value. Now, it might not be what is called outstanding landscape under this Act. It might be on the hills below, and that's how it was explained to me by one of the landscape experts that I've seen. Now, when I pick that up as a farm, I don't expect to be able to build the same kinds of things.

0: because it's precious to its community. And I pick it up at a price that actually it resonates, it is responsive to the rights and the limitations on my rights. So it is the common that has decided the value. When a minister comes along and changes everything up in the Mackenzie Basin so that now a council in that area will have to compensate the landowner, aren't we transferring, this is quite a philosophical question, aren't we transferring a new property right to that party so that they can now do anything they want with that property, or the community has to pay? So we're paying twice, because that land has already had a value that's reflective of what it can be used for and what it can't. Now, if I just take an example in my own neighbourhood of something with high historic value, it may not reach the threshold of, again, being at the extreme end, but it's valuable to the community, and it's often recognised that. And so those prices reflect it. Mm. And I know that what the government are doing is attempting to chill the whole policy of deciding these things as a community. But don't we have a right as a community to decide those things? And why on earth would we compensate someone who can anticipate that those things are of certain value to the community and already knows that that limit is upon it? Aren't we gifting a private property owner whole new rights? Isn't that what we're doing in this circumstance? Aren't we actually transferring property rights, which is absolutely consistent with a right-wing agenda, but is not consistent with my agenda or the needs of my community? I already in my area have building up. I already have more intensification than most of the communities that are represented in this house. And I'm glad to do it, but I do expect some sort of control on it, when in fact there is an issue where my community values something. It's valuable to the community. And why would I pay the member, if he owns and if he buys that property, for the right that he didn't have yesterday? Why would I be paying him for that? I cannot understand that logic as to the economic value, when the economic value is determined by the bundle of rights that that owner had at the beginning of the process.
1: Have you got a specific question?
0: That is my question. Those are all very good questions. Yep. So does he agree it's part of his right-wing agenda in the ACT Party? Is it in fact giving more property rights? Is there an economic argument that says that there is a lower economic value placed on land at the time now, and in fact he's gifting economic value to whoever happens to own it? Is it something where the community has a right to, at the present time, stand up for itself and say that's of value to us? And why shouldn't it be compensated if, in fact, it loses that right? Are you going to give everyone else in the community that? Thank you.
1: Simon Court.
2: Just before I get to that member's question, I just want to correct the House on a comment I made in relation to Clause 71, Appointment of Spatial Plan Committees. I've been advised that the Minister can choose or decide whether central government's member of a spatial planning committee has voting rights or not. And that's in response to a question from the Green member, Mike Davidson. So just making sure that that's clear to the House. Now, let's get back to regulatory relief. The member, Helen White, makes an excellent point that if you buy the land, and she raised the hypothetical of a property in the Mackenzie Basin, somewhere which is well known for pivot irrigators and all kinds of fantastic primary production, although it is in at altitude in a relatively dry area, they still get water and farm there. But let's assume hypothetically that the member was to, under the new system, when regulatory relief mechanisms are in place, buy the land with those existing let's say, outstanding natural feature, character, landscape overlays already in place, then that member would be subject to a test which I think in Latin is described as caveat emptor, or buyer beware. In other words, if you choose to buy a property that has an existing control on it during the transition phase, then the purchaser will have accepted those controls. So there is no regulatory relief available in the hypothetical situation you describe. Next. Is this part of a right-wing agenda? Property rights are important in any functioning democracy. Yes. And in any economy where people need to have certainty about whether the land they own, what the rules are, and if somebody, a government, a local government, seeks to impose costs and controls on that land and on its development, they have access to some relief. Otherwise, the state could reach in and take your stuff at any time. And this legislation is very clear. We are resetting expectations that if local government, and the member mentioned, a local community places a high value on public values, that those who value it and seek to control it should be prepared to pay for that benefit. That is not extreme. That is not an agenda. It's simply stating the obvious. If there are values a community wish to protect, and some of those values are on private property, and they have an impact on the value or the use of that property, then the community should willingly seek to contribute towards the protection of those values on private property. But if it turns out that community is not prepared to pay for it, then maybe they didn't value them as highly as they were assumed to. And what this legislation does with the regulatory relief mechanism will reveal that, will create a process where the values of some and the costs on the others will be revealed. It's intentional, and it's going to be better for everybody who owns private property, including those who enjoy the values that the member has described.
1: The Honourable Rachel Brooking.
3: Two quick questions in response to the member and the chair. One is, can he clarify, I think this was his answer, so this is just a simple clarification, that if there is an existing protection, say Indigenous biodiversity protection on someone's land, that regulatory relief will not apply to anything that is existing? That's one question. And then the second question is, does he agree with the premise, given what he's just said about private property rights, that one of the fundamental shifts in this piece of legislation is that the costs are shifted from private individuals to the community? Those are my two questions on that issue. But then I think I could move on. No, I'll sit down before moving to Schedule 2.
1: Honourable Damien O'Connor.
4: Thank you, Madam Chair. I'll just take the opportunity to follow on from Helen White, who raised, she thought it was a theoretical situation. Actually, it's a very real situation in the Mackenzie. So the question to the Minister is the reality, actually, the proposed solar farms. So if we assume some landscape values across the Mackenzie, and I don't know whether they're outstanding or not. In fact, it's very unclear in the legislation as to who's going to judge whether it's outstanding or not, and whether it will be a measure by which private property owners will be able to seek compensation from the council should the council decide that large-scale solar farms are not appropriate, yet the person bought the land, probably designated as rural land, with the expectation of being able to utilise that to put in place a solar farm. So that's one question. Does the minister think that compensation should be able to be claimed by the person who's proposing the solar farm but may be blocked because it's may or may not be designated as an outstanding landscape. And if I can go back to the development of that very land where it was purchased for farming purposes, but actually technology, which is called centre pivot irrigators, came along and allowed the changing land use. There are many who say that those centre pivots have degraded the landscape values of the Mackenzie country. I'm not making a judgment on that, other than to say in that scenario, should the council have said no, would the landowner have been able to seek compensation under this proposed legislation? Because what we have seen through the RMA in the past, and I suggest through this piece of legislation as well, is that we're very innovative Kiwis. And we tend to get on and make changes to land use and change activities on land. And the thing that many have raised through submissions, I know, I've not been on the select committee, is the one of in changing land use expectation, does that then entitle a landowner, a property owner, to compensation claims against the council? That is a very real question, not a theoretical one, because it's happening right now.
2: Madam Chair.
1: Simon Court.
2: In response to the member's question, who will develop the regulatory relief mechanism that's intended to be developed as a national standard? And the reason for that is because the government intends that these processes not be bespoke and that they be applied consistently across the country. And in order to do that, a standard will be developed. That is our intention. I'm not going to provide a legal opinion on the member's hypothetical about solar panels and farms and change of land use. The intention of this legislation is to provide for people who wish to use their property to have fewer barriers when it comes to planning, consenting. And what we are doing through a number of mechanisms throughout the legislation, including through regulatory relief, is to relieve the burden on property owners that those who hold highlighters and pens and use the Resource Management Act we currently have to stop them doing things that would be eminently reasonable where the effects are well understood and can be managed from getting in their way. We are focused on growth and change, and we want to unlock New Zealand's potential. And regulatory relief is just one tool in resetting expectations amongst planners and decision makers and tilting the playing field, finally, level for private property owners.
1: Madam Chair. Honourable Damien O'Connor.
4: Thank you very much, Madam Chair, just for the opportunity to carry on with that discussion. And I suggest that it may be people who have pens and highlighters will be replaced with people with quills, who used to be called lawyers. The question for the member, well, the member states that there'll be a standard across the country. The landscape values in the Mackenzie are quite different from those of South Westland or indeed of North Auckland.
1: Not much pressure for a solar farm down there.
4: No, a lot of very good quality farming down South Westland. Can I just say that that subjectivity is indeed part of the challenge that faced the RMA and faced councils up and down this country. But I struggle to understand, and maybe the Minister can explain, how he will establish a fair and consistent landscape value that applies to the Mackenzie country, applies to Punakaiki Rocks, and applies to the 90 Mile Beach to ensure that property owners are dealt with equitably, which I presume is his theoretical approach to this.
2: Madam Chair.
1: Simon Court.
2: In response to the member Damien O'Connor's question, regulatory relief will be established, the process will be established through regulations, and the standards I refer to will apply to specific methodologies, say, for example, to outstanding natural features and landscapes. Now, it's true that New Zealand has different geology, different features. This morning we talked about karst landscapes, which I'm a massive fan. But let's be clear, we need to have a nationally consistent approach to determining what's significant. And it may well be the unique there are unique features in a particular district, region, that are truly significant. And the legislation allows for those to be protected.
1: This is a follow-on question. The Honourable Damien O'Connor.
4: Chair, and I raise it while you're in the chair because you're very familiar with this issue, and that is of outstanding biodiversity, significant natural areas, actually, that everyone discredited, said they were absolutely outrageous, laid down in the RMA. So, dare I suggest the challenge was that people on the West Coast saw significant natural areas, areas of significance in terms of biodiversity, as insignificant, because they had lots of it. So I struggle to understand how the minister's going to just wave a magic wand and come up with a consistent policy when it comes to biodiversity that says that 2 hectares of native bush, we call it bush on the West Coast, in or around Auckland or in Canterbury, that truly has significant outstanding features, is insignificant in the hundreds of thousands of hectares in the West Coast. So how is the minister going to solve the problem that we have faced through the RMA? How is this piece of legislation going to lay down one consistent approach to biodiversity and its significance in each and every region of New Zealand?
2: Madam Chair, if I could just briefly address that. Being clear, we're going to adopt standardised approaches through regulation and through development of national standards. It may well be that, you know, most of the West Coast, which appears, as the member pointed out, to be covered in bush, is all significant. Or it may be that actually when you apply a standardised methodology and you stand back a little bit, you discover that actually there are things that do need protection because of their significance or value, but potentially a whole lot of stuff that's protected now doesn't need to be. But if the member would care to hold off any questions about Indigenous biodiversity and so on until we get to the Natural Environment Bill, I'm sure we can come back to it.
1: Honourable Rachel Brooking.
3: And the members opposite that we've not yet touched on the schedules. So it's my intention to go now to the schedules, and noting that one of the schedules does again deal with regulatory relief. But if we go to Schedule 2, because we have not touched on Schedule 2 yet, I would like to talk about the Clause 6 of Schedule 2. So Schedule 2 is regional spatial plans, and I know we've had some discussion earlier about some things about spatial plans that are at quite a high level, and then we get the detail of these regional spatial plans in Schedule 2. And at 6, it is documents and other matters to have regard to when preparing draft regional spatial plans. So there is a number of documents listed there, and there is also quite a lot of strikeouts and underlining in the Minister's Amendment paper, so it would be useful if the Member and the Chair could tell us if that's just some sort of grammar issue, or if it is something more substantial and what the substantial changes are in there. That's my first question. The second question is, and I know my colleague from the Greens, Land Farm, also has a published amendment on this section, but I have a tabled amendment, and that is after M in that long list to include N, which is in Auckland, Plan Change 120, : housing intensification and resilience. And so my question is if the member would consider including that as a specific issue to be considered for the Auckland Regional Spatial Plan, and this aligns with another amendment I've made to a different part of the bill that I've raised earlier, and the my policy objective for including this here is simply to let what has been a very torturous planning process in Auckland run. really, not going into the attributes or the deficits of Plan Change 120, but simply that there is a lot of effort and a lot of energy and a lot of money going into this plan change. So how can it be enabled to not just be dismissed out of hand when this new process comes in, and how can it be enabled to run? So that is my question on Schedule 2, Madam Chair.
5: Madam Chair.
1: Camilla Ballard.
5: Thank you, Madam Chair. I'm pleased to be able to take a call on Schedule 2. I've been looking at this. It's not an area, unlike my colleague Rachel Brooking, that I am an expert in. So my questions are technical questions, and I'll just refer to the specific clause number within Schedule 2 so the Minister is
1: sure.
5: aware.
1: That would be very helpful. Thank you.
5: So I just the first question I had in relation to Schedule 2 is in Clause 2, we have, and actually in Clause 3 as well, we have references to preparations and changing of spatial plans. And I wanted to ask the Minister, would it be necessary to prepare as well as change under both of those sections? Because it appears to me they only apply to existing spatial plans. So I just wanted to know why the kind of legislative drafting reasoning for ensuring that both of those were included. The next question I had is in relation to Clause 4. This is a clause that talks about local authorities in a region working together, and it's quite a, in 4.1, it's quite a strong word, must work together. And I wanted to know from the Minister what steps would be taken if there was, say, reticence from a particular local authority that was included in that definition, and they determined that perhaps one local authority decided that they didn't want to work together, the steps that would be taken. I also wanted to know, in relation to 4.1F, that refers to other matters that are prescribed in regulations that would also be relevant to the process of preparing a regional spatial plan, and I wanted to understand if the Minister could illuminate to the House exactly what that would be. So I had a question in relation to 4.2B, which was in relation to the publishing of the process agreement, and I wanted to know what would be considered publish in this instance. This is kind of a area which has probably recently changed in terms of our reliance on online sources and information, and so I wanted to know if that would, you know, simply be putting something on the website, for example. So happy to, for the Minister, answer that question.
2: Thank the Member.
1: Simon Court.
2: Thank you. I thank the Member for her question. In terms of participation, it's quite clear what's set out there. But just come to the Member's question around what local authorities must do. They must work together to prepare a document, in other words, a process agreement, as described in Clause 4 of Schedule 2. It sets out a bunch of matters that they must do. And if they don't, there's a ministerial intervention power in this Act to respond to that. I'll just come back to Honourable Rachel Brooking's questions around Plan Change 120 in Auckland. That keeps going under the RMA. There's a transition process, but it's going to keep going. There was a question that Rachel Brooking had around Section 2, Clause 6. It is essentially a formatting matter. And in response to the Member's question around her proposed amendment paper, there is no need to add more documents to the list because Clause 6 provides that spatial planning committees can consider any other document or matter that they consider relevant. So we sought to avoid trying to be exhaustive in the way that we describe every possible thing that participants in the system have to do. We've tried to provide them with as much flexibility as we feel they need when it comes to spatial planning.
1: The Honourable Julie Ann Genter.
6: Thank you very much, Chair, I did want to speak to my colleague's amendment paper to Schedule 2. Lawn Farm had published amendment to Schedule 2, which would have amended the bill that was reported back from the Select Committee. But I feel that we are more debating the government's, the minister's amendment paper 709. So what this refers to is clause 6 in Schedule 2, which is laying out the documents and other matters that must have regard held to when preparing draft regional spatial plans. So there's just been some like technical drafting changes, it looks like. So it's no longer Roman numerals, but letters in the subclauses. And the proposal is to, I understand the government doesn't want to put reducing greenhouse gas emissions or responding to climate change in the goals of the planning bill. But in the Schedule 2 already, and in the government's amendment paper, there is a requirement for people who are preparing regional spatial plans to have regard to the climate adaptation plans, which is something that is a requirement for regions to prepare. So we've got, so it says H, any plan on this page 280, any plan relating to adapting to the effects of climate change prepared by a local authority in the region. And it must also, they must also have regard to regional land transport plans, any government policy statement or other document, land use plans within the district, the natural environment plan, the long-term plan prepared under the Local Government Act. You get the picture. So I think we heard very strongly from submitters at the Select Committee that it would make sense, since we're already having regard to, or requiring that they have regard to adaptation plans, that they should also have regard to emissions reduction plans. And I suspect I know what the member in the chair is going to say, but we do need to make this point explicit on the record. So the amendment paper from my colleague Lan Pham is number 731. I think we would have to propose a different tabled amendment to the government's amendment paper, which is like the new version of the bill, amendment paper 709. But what we would do is simply insert in Schedule 2 after clause 6.1 H, a new, or 6.1 I, I don't know, insert into that list of letters as subclauses a requirement to any emissions reduction plan prepared under Section 5ZG of the Climate Change Response Act 2002. And I think that would make a lot of sense because just last week there was a story in the paper, well, sorry, RNZ Online, about how government had to consider cancelling carbon auctions after policy changes tanked prices. So this just goes to show why we can't entirely rely on, and regional communities can't rely on the ETS to take care of reducing emissions. Because government policy is chaotic, at least under this current government. Seems to be, while on the one hand they say we want to entirely rely on the ETS to reduce carbon emissions, they also have made a series of policy decisions over the past few years which have mostly driven down the price of carbon, which makes it extremely hard for people to plan long term, and why we've had an ETS for, what, 2 decades now, and we're still not really reducing emissions, especially not from transport.
1: Can you come to the question for the minister?
6: Oh, well, the question to the minister is, will they consider at least putting in a requirement on regional spatial plans to take account of and have regard to any emissions reduction plan which is already legally required? And if not, why not?
7: Madam Chair,
6: we haven't even discussed Schedule 3 or 4.
1: And I haven't ruled, so don't interrupt when I'm already addressing another member. Mr. Hamilton? It's a bit early. We've only just started on Schedule 2. Thank you. Honourable Rachel Brooking.
8: Just a small question also on Schedule 2. I know I said I thought I'd done my questions there, but then I saw a change to clause 4.1b, and that is that the word unanimously has been struck out and it's been placed with by consensus. So this is process agreement for preparing draft regional spatial plan. And I presume there might be some other changes like this. So my question to the member and the chair is, what does consensus mean? I presume in this context it does not mean being unanimous. Being unanimous means that everybody agrees, but consensus, some people think consensus means everybody needs to agree. Some people say it's just some sort of majority, and if it is just some sort of majority, what sort of majority is it? So if the member could answer my question about consensus, that would be useful.
7: Madam Chair.
2: Thank you, Madam Chair. I'll respond to Member Julianne Genta's question and Member Rachel Brooking's question. Rachel Brooking, consensus means what it means in the dictionary. To the Member Julianne Genta, the reason that a climate adaptation plan is noted is because it's important in the context of understanding natural hazard risks to make sure that when preparing a spatial plan, if there is a relevant climate adaptation plan that identifies natural hazard risks, should be incorporated into a spatial plan. And in response to the member's question about including some of the things around emissions reduction plan, well, parts of emissions reduction plans can be considered when developing a spatial plan. As I mentioned before in response to a previous answer, committees can consider information that's relevant. But in the case of emissions reduction, because of preceding clauses and decisions taken, spatial planning committees will only be able to consider the positive effects of emissions reductions in their plans.
7: Camilla Bowich.
5: A few more questions on Schedule 2 along similar lines to my previous questions, so just kind of technical questions and apologies for not being a specialist in this area. I'd had a question around clause 4.4, and this talks about the spatial plan committee and local authorities must comply with the process, and I wanted to know what happens during a period of non-compliance. I just had a question in relation to clause 5 of Schedule 2. That talks about interregional content and sets out quite a prescriptive process that needs to be gone through when there is interregional collaboration. And I wanted to know, is there a limit to the size of the regions that could work together under that interregional collaboration? What was the Minister thinking in terms of, sorry, what was the Member thinking in terms

0: the region because it would affect a larger area. The other question I had was clause 6.1A9, which talks about statutory acknowledgement, and I hadn't come across that term. Maybe it's a specific RMA term, but I just wondered if the if the member could expand on what is meant by that, because that seems to be quite a wide term to be considered within that document. Is that a fair enough question? Apparently that's a very easy question that the member should be able to answer. So apologies for asking simple questions, but it is maybe that other people reading this bill have similar questions. Then I wanted to ask around clause 7, and this looks at incorporation from land use plan and a natural environment plan, and it says that it may incorporate any of the following, and it has quite what I would assume would be quite helpful information, including things like ecosystem health limits in the natural environment. I wondered why those were optional, so why the member has chosen to use the word may. Then 7.2, there's a clause here that talks about the consideration of inclusion, say when there's a natural disaster, so there could be, for example, a major earthquake or something, and that must be considered. And I wondered why that wasn't, why that was simply a consideration and not a more mandatory incorporation, given that on occasion these natural events could be quite disruptive. So a few more questions just on Schedule 2 if I have time. In Clause 8, there is a mandatory consultation that has to take place in relation to the spatial plan, and I just wanted to know what the consultation, what a kind of ideal best practice consultation under Clause 8 would be. And I also wanted to know in 8.2, when the member talks about a spatial plan must consult anyone else, who did he have in mind when he listed anyone there? I had some questions also in relation to Māori land and iwi authorities. In 9.1d, I wanted to know if an iwi authority didn't agree that issues they raised had been addressed, if there was any way that they could challenge that, and if so, how?
1: Madam Chair,
2: if I could...
3: Simon Court.
2: Just try and address some of those questions, and if the member would grant me some grace, because there were many questions, and I'll try and do my best, but if I miss any, happy to come back to them. Firstly, when it comes to joint spatial plans, there's no limit on how many regions might want to get together and make them, but I think it would be unlikely to be more than two. But there is provision for more if they decided that was necessary. And we can, we're comfortable we can trust councils around that. A number of other questions around pre-notification. What does best practice look like? We can leave that to guidance that no doubt officials will put together and provide in due course. And there were a number of other questions. Can I just come back to the answer I gave on unanimity? On consensus. Obviously there's a definition of the dictionary, but there's also a definition in 74B5. It means general agreement or the absence of sustained opposition on any substantial issue. Isn't it? Thank you.
4: Is this follow-on question? Okay, Lan Pham.
5: Thank you, Madam Chair. I want to pick up on Schedule 2, and I've got a number of amendments that I'll just refer directly to and move through those. So the first is in Schedule 2, proposing to make a number of deletions, including Clause 29 and 30, and change some wording in Clause 32.

0: And the reason why I'm proposing these things is the planning bill and the resulting plans, particularly when it comes to regional spatial plans and natural environment plans, these are going to be in a brand new process where people will not have the opportunity that they have been used to in actually having merit-based appeals where necessary. And, you know, I mean, the ideal, obviously, in this system where the government's going to, the ideal for them is that everyone is just going to be aware that these plans are happening. Unfortunately, we know that is not going to be the case. And there are going to be genuine situations and issues of real merit that it would be helpful when it comes to the integrity of the new system, when it comes to natural justice principles, to actually extend these appeals not just to on questions of law, but to merit-based appeals. Now, in theory, this could be phased out, but I think this would be something really critical when the consultation of our communities with iwi and hapu is so limited. This could be one improvement. So I'd really like to hear the Minister's response to that. The second one that I want to touch on in Schedule 2, Madam Chair, is Amendment Paper Number 721. And sorry, that previous one was 729. Sorry, I've just lost my schedule numbers.
1: Madam Chair, if the member would like, I can answer her first question while she recovers her paper trail. So spatial plans, so in response to the question around what rights of appeals are there, when spatial plans are developed, they're essentially strategies and they won't contain rules. So the concerns that the member raised in relation to spatial plans are unfounded. But when we get further into the regulatory plan making, no doubt that question will arise again. The consultation requirements are set out in the independent hearings panel process, and it's merits appeals will only be available for decisions made around designations that then come into the spatial plan, and that's because of their impact on property rights. So So if that helps, we can park it there and come back to the members. Further questions?
0: Sorry, I've just realised my other amendments are in Schedule 3.
2: Oh, sorry, I'm happy to leave those. Honourable Camilla Ballard. I'm sorry, Rachel Hunter. Rachel Brooking. Sorry.
3: I don't know how many names. I'm going to move to Schedule 3 then as well. And I have an amendment, published amendment paper 709. And if we go to Schedule 3 includes many things in it, but at the start it's preparing and changing plans in part one before we get on to private plan changes and then legal effect of rules and then regulatory relief. So part one is about this preparing proposed plans, which are very important because, as the member just said, these are the things that can include the rules. These are the oil paintings rather than the watercolours.
2: I'm sorry to interrupt. Can you just refer us to the AP number?
3: It's not a published one. That's why you can't find it.
2: Oh, sorry. Thank you.
3: My apologies. It was lodged at 7:36:07. And it is in relation to Schedule 3, Part 1, is what it starts off with. And what it is about is who can submit on a plan, because, as I was just saying, in the scheme of things, these plans are the regulatory documents, they are the oil paintings, and these are where people will need to have appeal rights. And I think the member and the chair just acknowledged that. So who can get to those appeal rights is very important, and you get to them by being able to submit on a plan, Madam Chair. So what this amendment paper is about, it is about on who can submit on those. So at clause 5, there's a pre-notification consultation on proposed plan, and at 2, there is a however. A local authority is not required to consult a personal group described in subclause 2. So I want to delete that. And then if we go over to 15, which is some pages away, it is notifying proposed plan for submissions. And at 15.1, there is this word targeted. So it refers to targeted submissions under clause 16, so we should delete that, and then delete all of clause 16 as well, which is about notifying proposed plan for targeted submissions. And then at 17, which is who may make submissions on proposed plan notified for submissions, to replace 17.1A, which at the moment talks about a qualifying person, to replace that with a resident of the district of the territorial authority for a proposed land use plan prepared by a territorial authority, or the region of the regional council for a proposed national environment plan or proposed land use plan prepared by a regional council, or an organisation whose objects or purpose relate to a matter addressed by the proposed plan, whether or not the organisation is based in the district of the region. Madam Chair, and I'll come back to that in a minute. And then at 20, clause 20, I have another deletion of the word qualifying at in 21A, and also the deletion of 20 subclause 2, which refers to who can make a further submission. Now, this is because this bill is really restricting who can make submissions and saying that those groups that have a particular interest in something like heritage — I'm wearing sort of a heritage outfit today — that they unless they live in the area, then they cannot make a submission. And these are groups that can make very thoughtful submissions and very relevant submissions. So that is why I have this amendment paper, to enable better representation of a wider range of things that are going to be in these plans, which are the sticky part of the system. So can the minister, can the member rather, tell me if he will accept that amendment paper and the widening of who can be involved in these plans?
1: Madam Chair,
0: Simon Court.
1: We've been very clear. We can't have every Tom, Dick and Harry turning up objecting to stuff around the country. We are clear that, just referring to 21, that there is a limit, a qualifying criteria on who can make submissions to people in a region or a district to who that plan provision applies. Well, we have graciously accepted that there are some who have an interest greater than the public generally, and they will also qualify. Come back to the member's question around when is a local authority required to consult. There is provision for targeted consultation about small plan changes, minor plan changes. And that means that a local authority is not burdened with carrying out an extensive consultation when it can either target the people directly affected for consultation or has sufficient information to make a plan change based on information that's collected. As it points out, as the legislation, the bill states, they've consulted the personal group or their representative on the matter within the last 36 months before public notification of the plan, and they've advised them that information obtained from that consultation would also be used for that process. Thank you.
2: Lan Farm.
0: Thank you, Madam Chair. I It's a really good segue from the Minister's comments into this amendment paper that I'd like the Minister's comments on, because, you know, he talked about we can't have every Tom, Dick and Harry getting involved with these planning processes. And what, you know, I agree, and I think it's, you know, there's absolute merit in some of this, these changes that are in, proposed in these bills.
4: So is the member referring to the same amendment paper that Rachel Brooking was referring
0: sorry,
4: to?
0: Sorry, my amendment paper not, or your that I'm referring to paper. Is 727.
4: Okay, thank you.
0: And this is on clause 11, which is about justification reports. Because I agree, while at the individual level, there should be a higher bar when it comes to being able to change things and slow things down and that kind of thing. What I am very conscious of, and I'm sure what the Minister and members will appreciate, that there are genuine, at a district, city or regional level, there are genuine local issues and bespoke things that we want to be able to protect. And I know that the Minister is very committed to reducing bureaucracy of the system. And the justification report and where it must be put in place seems to me to be overly bureaucratic, because once you're at that planning level, you would only, councils will only be putting these in place where there is, you know, genuine community buy-in, genuine community push for bespoke rules. So my amendment would be that we would remove these more onerous requirements for councils to put in these justification reports when it comes to regional plans. And this would allow councils to more readily be able to put in place local rules and provisions that, for example, might defend, you know, the character of streets or regions or environmental limits without, in fact, getting caught up in an unnecessary and time-consuming and costly process where they're having to justify their own local community needs. And the Minister responded earlier when we brought this up specifically in terms of geological features like karst and Waitomo and whatnot, and he was very appreciative of those areas. And this is simply about putting in place those requirements being less onerous and the local councils being able to drive what makes sense for their local area. And would the Minister consider that?
4: Simon Court.
1: Madam Chair, look, the member and I could talk about geology all day, no doubt, and our appreciation of karst formations, as no doubt we could with the Chair. However, the reason that the justification report process is onerous is intentional. In the new system, we intend there be far fewer bespoke provisions. Currently, we have 76 councils, 14 regions, last count, and over 1,100 bespoke zones around the country, urban and rural and commercial and residential. And in the new system, we're going to shift to standardised zones. So councils will be able to pick from far fewer zones and apply them in a standardised way, or a standardised process, to their plans, of which we intend there be far fewer. In fact, so having an onerous justification process should they seek to depart from standardised zones is part of the tension in the new system. It is intentional. And while the member might wish for to stick with 1,100 bespoke zones, the submissions we've received through the Select Committee process and the pleading from our constituents is that we relieve them of the burden of having to work their way through all of these different zones when they get around the country building things. So we won't be accepting any further amendments.
5: Madam Chair.
4: Rachel Brooking.
3: Move on to part two of Schedule 3, noting, of course, that this part 3 debate that we're in now includes Schedule 2, 3, 4 and 5. Now, my question is, I've got two questions. One is a general conceptual question about Part 2, change requests and private plan changes. And it's about my question to the member and the chair is, why is there a need for private plan changes in the system if, as the member's been saying over and over again, the system is set up to be so enabling and so permissive? Why does there even need to be a private plan change process, noting that private plan changes cost councils, that this government wants to reduce the spending of, cost them an awful lot of money. So why is this mechanism needed? That is the first question. My second question is just in relation to a change at clause 53, and then it comes across at 56 as well. And this is that a request for that private plan change that I've just been discussing, rather than it going to the Environment Court is struck out, and it now goes to the Planning Tribunal for a review. So that's seen in 53 and over the page. And I'm wondering, why is the decision going from the Environment Court to the Planning Tribunal for a review of a private plan change? Given that, and I can't remember where in the world the Planning Tribunal sits in this legislation, but given that the Planning Tribunal's general approach, and it's one that we haven't opposed, has been for simpler issues, and plans generally tend to be complicated, so I would have thought that the Environment Court was the more appropriate forum for hearing a review. But if the member could explain why that change has been made, that would be useful.
4: Honourable Julianne Genter. I thought the Minister was going to stand, but you can ask your question first.
5: I can see that the Minister is getting information from officials, but I did want to make sure I didn't miss out on the opportunity to speak to my amendment papers in Schedule 3. One is about the issue of, and we heard a lot about this at the Select Committee, in Clause 24.2 of Schedule 3, it says the panel may choose not to hold a hearing. This is about independent hearings panels and their ability to not hold a hearing even if submitters request to be heard. I'd say overwhelmingly people thought that was not a good idea. We understand there might be some exceptional circumstances, but where they're making very small changes, but in the vast majority of changes, we think the panel should be holding hearings if submitters want to be heard in person, and that's my tabled amendment paper. It's a proposed amendment, and it's a tabled amendment to amendment paper 709. And then there's another one on Schedule 3, Clause 26, about the minister's involvement in independent hearings panels. So we're proposing to remove Clause 26.2. That's on page 316 of amendment paper 709. And the reason for this is that we have already a lot of, broadly there was concern about ministerial overreach and this whole approach of it really taking away power from the regions, from local communities, and putting it very firmly in the control of the minister of the day. Given the minister is already responsible for setting national instruments and other system matters, we don't believe that there should be direct ministerial appointments to independent hearing panels or to regional spatial planning committees. And this is really important, just like the minister already has a ton of power and ability to direct what's happening through national direction. So those are two tabled amendments to Schedule 3. It's part one of Schedule 3. And wondering if the minister, if the member in the chair can comment on both of these issues.
6: Thank you.
1: Madam Chair, if I can just respond to a couple of questions. Firstly, why are private plan changes needed? Because a landowner might be ready to move to a new land use before council is ready to carry out a wider plan change. That's why they're needed. It's simply a carryover from the Resource Management Act, and if we're not to provide for them a new system, that would reduce the flexibility and the agileness and the ability of landowners to respond to the need for different land uses. The question around the Planning Tribunal, it's an administrative decision on a process matter. It's not a substantive decision. And I just want to come to Julian Genta's questions around a hearings panel and the Minister's power to directly appoint government officials onto a hearings panel. It's important that if the Minister chooses, and there are specific matters in a region, say a government might be a significant investor in transport infrastructure, for example, or have a significant interest in particular matters in a spatial plan process, that there is a representative from the Minister in that process.
4: I'm going to take a call from Rachel Brooking and just take some... You've moved now on to part two of... just making sure that everybody's happy that we're now on part two and in front of. Thank you. Just helps the process if we go to...
3: Yes, well, I was going to move even further through. I didn't have anything on part three. Yes, going to part four, and I've just...
4: And can I just ask Ardena Williams which part...
3: Yeah, which part are you on? Oh, you're on part two. Shall we swap?
4: Okay, we'll keep moving then, if you're happy to keep moving. So we'll take the call from Rachel Brooking.
3: Okay, thank you. Mine is actually quite a simple call. Yes, well, it's part four sub-part. Four of Schedule 3. So it's not the subparts.
4: No, it's part...
3: That's right. It's different wording in the schedules. But we're still on Schedule 3, and we still have 4 and 5. Is it 4 and 5?
4: 4 and 5.
3: Yeah, to go. Actually quite a brief comment from me. I know other members will have more to say about part 4, but I just want the Minister to... remember... my amendment paper 667, which deletes this part, but also to look through, if you look through these provisions in part 4 of Schedule 3, it creates a complicated web of frameworks and systems and process. And I just want to ask the member a very simple question. Does he think that this will lead to a lot of work? It's that simple.
4: Simon Court.
1: Madam Chair, I've canvassed regulatory relief extensively. The committee can refer to my previous answers on this matter. There will be work required. We're introducing a new system. It's very clear what the intention is. That when councils seek to impose controls on private property to protect public values, there needs to be a conversation with the property owner about whether they will accept those controls voluntarily or whether council needs to offer some form of relief, which could be rates relief, could be additional development rights in another part of the property, could be cash. But in the absence of that tension, then councils can apply, as they have done under the Resource Management Act, overlays that restrict the use of property without any tension or facing any cost of their own. That ends when this legislation passes.
4: Ardena Williams.
6: At the regulatory relief part, and it does not matter that the member in the chair says he has addressed these questions, because this is one of the most significant parts of the most significant reform that this government will make in this term. So it is right that we discuss how each part of it will work, when this might be referred to as the kill your darlings part of the bill, that everything that we think of as public goods within the resource management system, whether it is significant natural areas, whether it is the view shafts that MPs around the country are campaigning to defend, whether it is significant areas to Māori or Indigenous biodiversity or heritage, those are the things which are affected by this part. And they are still operative in this law. It is still appropriate that some of these things are given effect, even in the most property rights specific version of the world, because otherwise you would get weird and wacky outcomes. The member in the chair knows that, and so there is going to be a significant amount of work that needs to be done to make these parts operative. So my question first is around the Māori rights and interests that we've been having a discussion about the spinning top, where the weight is at the top for a minister to set directions so that those are meant to be preserved in the system. The simple question at this point is for the member in the chair, given that they have a sort of special place in the hierarchy of decision making, even though they're not what we would have done, the minister has arrived at a sort of compromised position where it's quite unclear in the proposed framework how, if they are given effect to at the top level, how then the framework is meant to apply to them. We have gone through the select committee process, we have gone through public consultation on this, and it is still very unclear how, given the minister's answers earlier in the day and last night around how, say, sites of significance and wahi tapu are meant to be protected at the top level of the system, the regulatory relief is meant to apply to them. Also, given the member in the chair's public comments around these things, which suggest to the public that they are almost completely struck out, how is it that we are here now, where we're considering still an amended version which has been amended at the last minute, and nobody understands how a wahi tapu or how an urupa down at Mission Bay on the shores of Kohimarama is going to be given effect in the new system? It is a real world problem to the member in the chair, and I want him to take us through how the regulatory relief provisions are meant to apply in a situation like that.
4: Simon Court.
1: Madam Chair, thank you. The member asks a number of questions, which, if we go back to the premise of the policy and the legislation, is that if a community agrees that it's important to protect a public value, for example, a site of significance to Māori, which I understand she was referring to, and that's on private property, then that is available in the system to protect. Nothing changes about that, except that if that imposes, if the property owner does not accept that control voluntarily, then the property owner may be, after an evaluation, may be entitled to regulatory relief if there are impacts on their ability to use their property. That's clear in the legislation. That's our intent, and I hope the member understands that.
4: Steve Abel.
7: Thank you very much, Madam Chair. I'd like to run through a super practical example that we're aware of, just to understand and get clarity from the Minister on the practical implementation. Earlier in the discussion, he clarified that the 6,000 scheduled trees in Tāmaki Makaurau, Auckland, will not be scheduled anymore, but that about a third of them that have a heritage value, which is why they're designated as of exceptional value and are scheduled, will have a status recognised in the legislation. My first question is about the other two-thirds that are now no longer protected under the tree schedule. So about around 4,000 trees there or thereabouts in Tāmaki Makaurau, Auckland. One of the ways that protection of environmental assets like trees works is that because the starting point is a prohibition on you cutting down a 300-year-old pahutukawa tree on your land that is scheduled, the protection forces the conversation. So then the landowner goes, I want to build an apartment block here where that tree is. Can I get the schedule lifted and the conversation happens, and under general tree protection, 90% of applications for removal of trees succeeded. So usually for reasonable use, you know, the protection will be lifted. What happens when you don't have protection is that the tree has no status. So therefore, as of the passing of this legislation, and this is one of the clarifications I'm seeking, the 300-year-old Pahutukawa tree that was previously scheduled, is that now without any protection? That's the first question. The second question is, if the Council of Auckland decides that they want to develop a plan to protect those 4,000 trees, and they decide they will apply regulatory relief to protection of those trees, and the landowner just cuts down the tree anyway, what is the recourse of the council to punish the landowner for doing that? I'm presuming there's no recourse, because the regulatory relief is a privilege of the landowner. That's the second question. The third question is, if the council get wind of the fact that the tree is going to be cut down, or the landowner wants to cut the tree down, which is usually the way that that happens in practice, Mr. Court, as you've alluded to, Minister, rather, or Undersecretary, is usually when someone goes to cut a tree down, mana raiko get wind of it through an arborist who's given them a heads up, and they go and sit in the tree until such time as a conversation can happen. Now, should the council get wind of the fact that a formally protected tree that's 300 years old, a Pahutukawa tree, the landowner wants to cut it down, and the council contact that landowner and say, you're entitled to regulatory relief for the protection of this tree, for not cutting it down, who decides how much regulatory relief? Like, what is the amount of cash that that landowner will be offered? And let's remember, we're talking about 4,000 exceptionally valuable trees that are currently on the schedule in Auckland. So how much is one of those trees worth to be protected? That's my third question. My fourth question is, when the landowner is offered those monies, if the landowner says it's not worth it, whether you're offering me $300 or $3,000 or $10,000 to protect that tree, I still don't want to protect it. I don't want the regulatory relief. I want the tree gone because I'm going to build a granny flat or whatever it is they're going to do. At what point, what happens then? The landowner presumably has a right to refuse the regulatory relief and just proceed with removing the tree. That's my fourth question.
2: Simon Court.
1: Firstly, the member is correct to note that heritage trees that have a heritage status will still be eligible for protection in the new system. And when they are on private property, the private property owner may be eligible for regulatory relief, but that's entirely dependent on whether the matters that are protected and the form of protection has an impact on the way they use their property. So I'm not going to speculate on the hypothetical situation that the member proposed, but I was very interested in listening to the member's assertion that 90% of applications to remove tree protection proceed. And isn't that the point of this legislation? That instead of using highlighters to protect things that turn out didn't need protection, we're actually going to have a system where councils that seek to protect these things are forced to justify it and confront the cost of that protection. And if it turns out that 90% of the things they sought to protect didn't need to be protected, then I think this government's on the right track. And and the regulatory relief provisions will fulfil our intention to actually provide some tension and give property owners a level playing field when it comes to having councils threaten them with a highlighter. The member's question around how will regulatory relief be calculated? There are a number of criteria that will be set out in regulations and subsequent standards.
4: I had called Larne Farm when Simon Court stood up, so I'm happy to take a call from Larne. Is this a supplement?
8: Mine's a supplement.
0: It's okay, if he wants to...
4: Yeah, you looked a bit hesitant. Okay, we'll have a quick...
8: It's a
4: quick sup.
7: There's a very key question in my rank of questions that he didn't answer. And just to clarify a point that the Undersecretary made, I'm talking about not the heritage ones, but the other two-thirds that do not have heritage status, the 4,000 trees that are not protected for their heritage value, but for their amenity or biological value. So that would include the 300-year-old Pohutukawa tree. It's not protected for heritage value. So I'm talking about the ones that don't have a status under this regime, if the council decided to apply that status. The question, and just to clarify also, because you mentioned it, the 90% protection was because so few people applied to remove trees, except where they really wanted to, that in most instances it was a reasonable application. But for the most part, the fact that there was blanket tree protection meant that most people regarded their trees as protected, so didn't seek to have them cut down. So that's the way that regime worked. The question that wasn't answered, Madam Chair, was if the landowner chooses to not accept the cash money offered, they then are well within their rights to proceed with cutting down the tree. Is that correct?
1: In response to the member's question, if the regulatory relief that's proposed by local government is not accepted, then the property owner has the ability to appeal to the planning tribunal and seek a determination.
4: Larne Farm.
0: Madam Chair, I really appreciate the member addressing these questions because, you know, they're not theoretical. They are going to be the implementation challenges of these very bills. And I think the fact that we've heard so overwhelmingly from submitters across the board, and I'm not going to relitigate how comprehensive that's been, that's why it's so important to hear what is actually intended by these. So thank you to the Minister. So I'm just going to get specifically to questions, and they really relate across, so this is Schedule 3, it's really 65 and particularly 66A, which is about the Council's duty to prepare these relief frameworks and their proposed plans, and also the considerations that they have to undertake as part of that. Now, the member has talked about, you know, the costs of these things, and I think what's been coming up very clearly from submitters when questioning the regulatory relief is why isn't the Crown, if they're compelling councils to protect certain things, so like outstanding natural landscapes or like significant natural areas, why is it the councils that are having to pay the regulatory relief to landowners? Because as we've heard time and time again from the councils themselves, they are saying this extremely demanding, bureaucratic, complex exercise of the assessment on a property by property basis of the regulatory relief before they even get to the point where they can put in these rules, they're saying that is going to have a chilling effect on them even being able to protect the things that they're apparently compelled to protect. So who is going to, is the Crown considering meeting those costs at all? And what will happen in the situations, which again we know are likely to occur because the councils have said this is what is going to happen in our local area if you put these regulatory relief provisions in, what happens when they cannot afford to pay the regulatory relief to the landowners, even though they will be legally obliged, particularly when it comes to protecting sites of significance for Māori? So how does that work? Because the government have been really insistent that the particularly sites of significance for Māori will not be eroded under these acts, and yet the councils are saying we will not be able to put this in place. What is the member's response to that? And when it comes to the costs, we've had the one aspect that of evidence that the Select Committee had in the development of these bills was a assessment from Martin Jenkins, which put the costs of regulatory relief broadly in the scope of $2 billion. But they said, you know, we really don't know. When is the point at which government is going to work with councils to help them understand what the implementation costs of this regulatory relief provisions will actually be? Because we're really in the dark right now, and I think all of those councils who are hanging on this and looking at the actual implementation when they'll be coming to the annual plans and long-term plans, what can the minister, the member, provide to them to give them some comfort that there is going to be central government support or not to actually deal with this and the implications?
4: Simon Corr.
1: Thank you, Madam Chair, and thank you to the member for that question. It's a legitimate question. If the Crown seeks to impose rules and obligations, then should the Crown pay? But on balance, it's actually councils who develop plans that will propose rules and overlays that impact people's properties for the specified or qualifying matters. They need to make determinations about how to implement the national standards that will provide direction, methodologies about how to develop a regulatory relief framework and how to create, how to assess the impacts on people's properties. And they will have to be weighing community values, because if there are places that communities value very highly, then it should be easy to make the case to their communities why those communities should be prepared to pay for the reduction in a private property owner's ability to use their property. But conversely, if communities say, hey, you know what, we think council's gone way overboard in the things they seek to protect, and you know, if they want to still protect the pin oak on my constituent's property in Upper Hutt, which is leaning over his house and he's been told it's going to cost tens of thousands of dollars to get rid of, maybe the community will decide that they don't want to pay for that. So there needs to be some tension in the system, and the best place to have that tension is at the local level. And we'll understand and accept a genuine concern about how the cost of relief is covered. And that is why it's envisaged, it's provided for in legislation, that relief doesn't just need to be in cash. It can be in kind. It can be providing additional development rights on an impacted property owner's property or on another property that they own. It can be providing assistance with consents, for example, that may be needed. There are a number of ways that councils can meet their obligations to provide relief where that is deemed necessary. So while we absolutely accept the genuine concern that we've heard from local government and others about the costs, there are clear pathways for councils to make transparent decisions, and there are lots of options for them to choose from and how to offer relief.
4: Aruna Williams has been waiting for a call, but I'm going to make it very specific. I'm going to make it very specific. We're at the pointy end of this part now, so I really... Lan Fung, was yours a sup?
0: And yeah.
4: Okay, I'll take one from... I'll take that continuation from Lan Fung, and then I'll come to Aruna Williams. Yeah, we're just keeping it very specific now.
0: Very specific.
4: Thank you.
0: Because, look, thank you to the member for his responses. I'm particularly interested, because, you know, he's saying cost is a very real issue. I'm particularly interested about what proportion and what the members' understanding is of existing biodiversity protections in particular.
1: Our scope.
0: How much, when it comes to the protections that are in place...
4: Could you please point to the scope? Where at which clause?
0: So the scope is directly about considerations for developing relief of the framework in 66A. The scope is biodiversity protections that are in place now that will no longer be when these bills come into place.
1: It's not under this.
0: What proportion
4: of those? I've just been told, actually, the biodiversity is under the NEB. Is that what you just...
1: Yeah.
0: No, the planning... Sorry, Madam Chair, thank you for clarifying this. So we were told that the regulatory relief provisions would be open for both this bill and the next bill. And my concern, and why I'm raising a lot of these issues here, my concern is when we get to the Natural Environment Bill, is that the response will be, we've already covered the regulatory relief provisions in the planning bill. If that's not the case, I'm happy to hold off on these, but if we could get clarity, that would be great.
1: If I may.
4: Yes, so I'm in
0: place.
1: I could do the member a deal. Cover it off here, and we'll skip over it in the NEB.
0: So, sorry, what direction does that mean about doing it?
1: If the member has a question about Indigenous biodiversity and regulatory relief provision, and she thinks that that's going to... And if the member thinks that that's going to resolve all the questions that she might have had about it that might crop up under the NEB, we can deal with it here. Otherwise, if the member wishes to raise regulatory relief under the Natural Environment Bill,
0: okay,
1: as it relates to Indigenous biodiversity,
0: okay,
1: feel
0: I'm
1: free
0: happy
1: to raise,
0: to
1: it,
0: raise it.
4: Yeah, it sounds like a sensible question. We'll leave that for the NEB.
0: Okay, thank you. I've got clarity.
4: I'd already indicated that I was taking a call from Arana Williams.
6: I will roll up both of my questions in one.
4: Thank you.
6: My first question is about 71. It's on page 339. Minister, to the member and the chair, I think he is one of the most vociferously critical members of cultural impact statements, and yet we have basically created cultural impact statements for capitalists here. So I want him to tell us how his new 71.2 what part in the legislative schema sets out what is included in those assessments, because the assessments that are cultural impact assessments, which are now no longer part of the system, did have a regulatory schema which set out what was meant to be in them. But these don't, and effectively they assess the same thing. My colleague Lan Pham points out that the Martin Jenkins report found a possible cost of $2 billion for this kind of relief. What's being assessed there is not only the value of the public good of these arrangements which are in place already, but also the potential cost to landowners. Both are the same sort of assessment. So is he going to rely on the old cultural impact assessments to set out what is meant to be included in these assessments, or is that is he going to create in another set of regulations which are not mentioned here the kinds of things which will be included in those assessments? Are they intended to be desktop reviews, or are these intended to be things which council commissions from experts who will probably be the same experts as those undertaking the cultural impact assessments? I also want to ask him in relation to 71.3. Now he's made that a prescriptive approach, and it's not mandatory considerations, it's just mandatory inclusions. So first question is, in A, in his change, where he deletes consider and makes treat the operative verb, why is it now challengeable by judicial review? Because that is the effect of his change. He has created a system where if decision makers do not treat the impacts in a similar way, either they're open to review under his clause 76, or they're open to review by the High Court. Firstly, which one is it? Secondly, if he's created this in the system, he will know that that will add on costs to councils because of the significant risk of review, something that which cultural impact assessments were never open to, and yet they did proliferate paperwork in a way which he himself would be displeased with. So I want to understand just how much bureaucracy is in the system because of that seemingly meaningless change at A. I also want to ask him then, when, you know, the at 71.4A, when these notices go out to the community, he's made the case sound as if it will be very easy to notify the public of why they are being considered for regulatory relief. But he knows that in many communities this will cause an outraged and inflamed debate, one that many communities have had to go through with something like debates on Māori wards, which frankly have been divisive in those communities in a way which is completely unacceptable for the use of public power. And yet this is embedding in the public system these kinds of debates which make people mistrust their neighbours and dissolve some of those relationships which make our towns and our regions work well. This is literally a notice which will say, we are taking away something important to you and the winner is the local hapū. That is a really disappointing part of this legislation, and the ministers who have made these decisions know exactly what those notices will have the effect of. It also punishes small councils, as Lan Pham has pointed out, but it also punishes the biggest councils who will either need to send out lots and lots of these notices or will simply not be able to do that at all. We have an Auckland council which, for instance, is making transport decisions at the rate of 160 every week. I'm told this is the chair of the Regulations Review Committee. How will it make those decisions? Now to 76. When the review of decisions in granting regulatory relief panel is engaged, what is the scope of their review? Is it just the scope that's within his provisions at 71, or is it the full scope of the decision-making spinning top that we've been discussing? Are they able to consider the goals back in section 10?
4: Simon Court.
1: Madam Chair, let's be clear. It's the plan-making process where councils identify the matters that they seek to protect, whether they're sites of significance to Māori, or heritage, outstanding natural features and landscapes, for example. And in section 71 of Schedule 3 that the member began her question referring to, it's very specific that a local authority must carry out a relief assessment to identify land in respect of which any specified rule or rules have a significant adverse impact, and assessing the impacts on a site-specific level. And if the member cares to read 71, all of the answers to her questions will be provided. Remember, this is an assessment. 71 is a duty to implement relief and sets out how they carry out a relief assessment. It also refers to Clause 66.2. It says what local authority must consider: the extent to which a rule restricts or removes development potential, imposes obligations for the protection, restoration or non-use of land, creates compliance costs or regulatory constraints that affect the reasonable use of land, affects land value, and prescribes a criteria to apply when assessing the impact of two or more specified rules to the same land. Heaven forbid any other matters required by national instruments or regulations. It's all there. It's in black and white. And it will become black letter law when this legislation is passed.
4: Catherine Webb.
8: Question now closed.
4: The question is that debate on this question now closed. All those in favour say aye.
9: Aye.
4: To the contrary, no. The ayes have it. Party vote is called for, please, Clark.
8: New Zealand National.
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0: 1 vote opposed.
8: Mariamino Kapakingi.
4: The ayes are 67, the noes are 54. The question is agreed. The question is that the

0: a father who cared for him.
1: Taku te Ferris.
2: Putahi te poti e whakahiana.
1: Mariamino Kapakingi.
2: Putahi te poti e whakahiana.
0: Can we ask them the truth?
1: Did you just ask them to repeat the vote? It's quite quiet for me.
3: Oh, which?
0: Because there's two messages on Mariamino Kapakingi.
4: We've just been asked, could the vote for Mariamino Kapakingi be repeated, please? We didn't quite
2: hear. Putahi te poti e whakahiana.
4: The ayes are 67, the noes are 55. The question is agreed. The question is that the Minister's amendments to Part 3 set out on AP number 709 as amended be agreed to. All those in favour say aye.
5: Aye.
4: Contrary, no.
5: Aye.
4: The ayes have it.
5: No, the noes
4: are party vote called, please, Clark.
1: New Zealand National.
6: 48 in favour.
1: New Zealand Labour.
7: 34 votes opposed.
1: Green Party of Aotearoa New Zealand.
2: Te kaumarima ngā pōti e whakahiana.
1: ACT New Zealand.
7: 11 in favour.
1: New Zealand First.
8: 8 votes in favour.
1: Te Pāti Māori.
2: Whā ngā pōti e whakahiana.
1: Taku te Ferris.
2: Kotahi te pōti e whakahiana.
1: Mariamino Kapakingi.
2: Kotahi te pōti e whakahiana.
4: The ayes are 67, the noes are 55. The question is agreed. The question is that Honourable Rachel Brookings' amendment to Clause 63C set out on AP number 740 be agreed to. All those in favour say aye.
5: Aye.
4: Contrary, no.
5: No.
4: The noes have it. Party vote call, please, Clark.
1: New Zealand National.
6: 48 against.
1: New Zealand Labour.
7: 34 votes in favour.
1: Green Party of Aotearoa New Zealand.
9: Te kaumarima ngā pōti whakaae.
1: ACT New Zealand.
7: 11 opposed.
1: New Zealand First.
8: 8 votes opposed.
1: Te Pāti Māori.
9: E whā ngā pōti whakaae.
1: Taku te Ferris.
9: Kotahi te pōti whakaae.
1: Mariamino Kapakingi.
9: Kotahi te pōti whakaae.
4: The ayes are 55, the noes are 67, the question is not agreed. Members Steve Abel's three tabled amendments to Part 3 relating to protection of urban trees and urban tree canopy lend themselves to being grouped. I will put a single question on them unless members indicate that they wish to vote differently on a specific amendment. The question is that Steve Abel's tabled amendments to Clause 63C and inserting Clause 67B, 2D and E and 81(1)(AA) be agreed to. All those in favour say aye.
5: Aye.
4: Contrary, no.
5: No.
4: The noes have it.
7: Let's have it, party vote.
4: Party vote called, please, Clark.
1: New Zealand National.
6: 48 votes against.
1: New Zealand Labour.
7: 34 votes in favour.
1: Green Party of Aotearoa New Zealand. ACT New Zealand.
7: 11 opposed.
1: New Zealand First.
8: 8 votes opposed.
1: Te Pāti Māori.
9: E whā ngā pōti whakaae.
1: Taku te Ferris.
9: Kotahi te pōti whakaae.
1: Mariamino Kapakingi.
9: Kotahi te pōti whakaae.
4: The ayes are 55, the noes are 67. The question is not agreed. Members Steve Abel's two tabled amendments to Part 3 relating to the Waitakere Ranges Heritage Area Act 2008 lend themselves to being grouped. I will put a single question on them unless members indicate that they wish to vote differently on a specific amendment. The question is that Steve Abel's tabled amendments to Clause 63C and inserting Clause 81(3) be agreed to. All those in favour say aye.
5: Aye.
4: Contrary, no.
5: No.
4: The noes have it.
7: The ayes have it. Party vote.
4: Party vote is called, please, Clark.
1: New Zealand National.
6: 48 votes against.
1: New Zealand Labour.
7: 34 votes in favour.
1: Green Party of Aotearoa New Zealand.
9: Te kaumarima ngā pōti whakaae.
1: ACT New Zealand.
7: 11 opposed.

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1: I vote opposed.
0: Te Pāti Māori.
2: He whāngā pōti e tautoko.
0: Tāku te Ferris.
3: Kotahi te pōti whakaai.
0: Maria Mino Kapakingi.
3: Kotahi te pōti whakaai.
4: The ayes are 55, the noes are 67, the question is not agreed. Question is that Land Farms Amendment to Clause 67B set out on AP number 678 be agreed to. All those in favour say aye.
5: Aye.
4: Contrary no.
5: No.
4: The noes have it.
5: Party
4: voters called, please, Clark.
0: New Zealand National.
6: 48 opposed.
0: New Zealand Labor.
7: 34 votes in favour.
0: Green Party of Aotearoa New Zealand.
3: Te kaumarima ngā pōti whakaai.
0: ACT New Zealand.
7: 11 opposed.
0: New Zealand First.
1: 8 votes opposed.
0: Te Pāti Māori. Tāku te Ferris.
3: Kotahi te pōti whakaai.
0: Mariu Mino Kapakingi.
3: Kotahi te pōti whakaai.
4: The ayes are 55, the noes are 67. The question is not agreed. The question is that Land Farms Amendment to Clause 67B set out on AP number 715 be agreed to. All those in favour say aye.
5: Aye.
4: Contrary no.
5: No.
4: The noes have it. Party voters called, please, Clark.
0: New Zealand National. New Zealand Labor.
7: 34 votes in favour.
0: Green Party of Aotearoa New Zealand.
3: Te kaumarima ngā pōti e whakaaiana.
0: ACT New Zealand.
7: 11 opposed.
0: New Zealand First.
1: 8 votes opposed.
0: Te Pāti Māori. Tāku te Ferris.
3: Kotahi te pōti whakaai.
0: Maria Mino Kapakingi.
3: Kotahi te pōti whakaai.
4: The ayes are 55, the noes are 67, the question is not agreed. The question is that Land Farms Amendment to Clause 67B set out on AP number 716 be agreed to. All those in favour say aye.
5: Aye.
4: Contrary no.
5: No.
4: The noes have it. Party voters called for, please, Clark.
0: New Zealand National.
6: 48 votes opposed.
0: New Zealand Labor.
1: 34 votes in favour.
0: Green Party of Aotearoa New Zealand. ACT New Zealand.
7: 11 opposed.
0: New Zealand First.
1: 8 votes opposed.
0: Te Pāti Māori.
2: He whāngā pōti whakaai.
0: Tāku te Ferris.
3: Kotahi te pōti whakaai.
0: Marie Mino Kapakingi.
3: Kotahi te pōti whakaai.
4: The ayes are 55, the noes are 67. The question is not agreed. The question is that Honourable Rachel Brookings' amendment to Clause 67B set out on AP number 692 be agreed to. All those in favour say aye.
5: Aye.
4: Contrary no.
5: No.
4: The noes have it.
1: The noes have it.
6: Party vote.
4: Party vote has been called, please, Clark.
0: New Zealand National.
6: 48 votes opposed.
1: Against the rules.
0: New Zealand Labor.
1: 34 votes in favour.
0: Green Party of Aotearoa New Zealand.
3: Te kaumarima ngā pōti whakaai.
0: ACT New Zealand.
7: 11 opposed.
0: New Zealand First.
1: 8 votes opposed.
0: Te Pāti Māori.
2: He whā ngā pōti whakaai.
0: Tāku te Ferris.
3: Kotahi te pōti whakaai.
0: Maria Mino Kapakingi.
3: Kotahi te pōti whakaai.
4: The ayes are 55, the noes are 67. The question is not agreed. I know there's excitement building in the House, but we need quiet during voting, please. The question is that Steve Abel's amendment to Clause 67B set out on AP number 718 be agreed to. All those in favour say aye.
5: Aye.
4: Contrary no.
5: No.
4: The noes have it. Party vote called, please, Clark.
0: New Zealand National.
6: 48 opposed.
0: New Zealand Labor.
1: 34 votes in favour.
0: Green Party of Aotearoa New Zealand.
3: Te kaumarima ngā poti whakaae.
0: ACT New Zealand.
5: 11 opposed.
0: New Zealand First.
1: I vote opposed.
0: Te Pāti Māori.
2: He whanga poti whakaae.
0: Tāku te Ferris.
3: Kotahi te poti whakaae.
0: Mariamino Kapa Kingi.
3: Kotahi te poti whakaae.
4: The ayes are 55, the noes are 67. The question is not agreed. Members, in accordance with the Business Committee determination that valedictories will begin at 5:20 p.m, voting will pause here. The committee is suspended and will resume at 7 p.m. And now we'll just wait for Mr. Speaker.

0: The House has resumed. Members, I'll indicate now that at the conclusion of the valedictory statements, the House will suspend for the dinner break and resume in committee at 7 p.m. Mark Cameron will be joining us online, so we'll just wait for a moment while that connection is established. Hello, Mark. Have you you got us?
1: Hello, sir. How are you?
0: Oh, very well. That's not how you call. You've forgotten. I call...
1: Thank you, Mr. Speaker.
0: No worries. Good to see you. I call on Mark Cameron to make his valedictory statement to the House.
1: Thank you, Mr. Speaker, and thank you very much for your kindness, sir, and all of you, for that matter, for allowing this brief amount of time to talk about my time there. Sir, I didn't think I would have the wherewithal to write this speech. My illness attached to my certain frankness and candour, I thought would be unappetising. Dialysis is a hell of a thing, sir. I have come to learn life humbles us all in the end. None here are exempt, me included. Sir, we all have our shit, as we say in rural New Zealand, and I have certainly had my fill. One does on these occasions, I think, thank the few people that have got them to this place, and I will do exactly that. David, you're a bloody legend, mate, and a great mate, and I wish you all the best. To the team, it has been awesome working with you. I love you, Nicole. You're an awesome sister, the one I wished I'd always had. To the rest of you, you're a fantastic group of Kiwis. Simon, brother, always be cautious of savings to be found in future lady products. To Jody, thank you. You are my best friend, my confidant, and the most driven, hardest worker I have ever known. Jody, you make the world turn that little bit faster. And for so many reasons, I owe our success to you. My parliamentary career would not have existed without you. The story of our providence, sir, how we got here, our uniqueness, our place in the world, I'd like to speak of. I was going to start my contributions with positive affirmations. What of the Stoics, their influence? Marcus Aurelius, Seneca, perhaps Aristotle, great minds of philosophy and polemics, how these great minds moulded our world, our future, allowing us to look back to the past to understand, in fact, our future. Or more recent influences like John Adams and others, the culmination of the 13 colonies and their formation of the Constitution and creation ultimately of the United States, a true marvel of recent history. Sir, perhaps of the modern age, Friedrich Hayek, Milton Friedman, perhaps Thomas Sowell, the minds that understood the relationship between parties, buyer, sellers, and the dynamics of free markets, small governments, less interference. All of the great minds have shaped our future, shaped Western democracy, and freed our minds to pursue intrigue, debate, and ultimately compromise. Democracy works in large part because of these great minds and what they brought to the table for our inquiring minds. Mr. Speaker, I ultimately thought of these things, but I think it's more important I talk about us, why we are here, the now. All of us, who we are, the 123 of us, and what we mean to this place. Mark Twain noted the most important moment in one's life is the day of your birth and the moment you understand why. After all, as I say, we are an odd bunch, mostly civil, a group of people that bicker, argue sometimes, all the while trying to mount a debate and find compromise, periodically behaving like petulant children. But that's politics, politics, be politics, I suppose. This is democracy in action, and it's ours to embrace, to be grateful for, to celebrate, for it is a fragile thing. Sir, few dare to venture to this place. I'm sure we're all well aware and understand why. Equally, few get the opportunity to help change the direction of travel, where we go, where we choose to take our country, where we choose to take our people. Truly, I say, how lucky are we to be here? We are the travellers for a better tomorrow than today. This political arena is our home. From Roman Senate to the birthplace of democracy to now, our freedoms and liberties are because of this place and because of you. And democracy needs New Zealand to work with the fortunate few that get to work in this place. You make it work because of your time and energy. My friends, I started my speech by saying life humbles us all. My recent experiences can attest to that. I was the kid of five or six who knew what he wanted to be, become a farmer, walk with giants, great Kiwi blokes, like my mentor Neil Sidwell and the likes. I was going to be that kind of man. I was going to carry the world on my shoulders, be all I could be. Sir, I remember fairly recently sitting in the chamber, house duty, nauseous, kidneys at 8%. Most of you wouldn't have known this. Bugger all left. And I conceded that I was stuffed. How had this come to pass? People, what of the people I came to represent? I protested, reluctantly went home. Dialysis commenced. It was May 2025. Man, I was pissed off. I had lost my boy to suicide and now this crap. Parliament is a people place and it gave me purpose. I pined to be part of it. I needed to carry on. So I did dialysis in my flat and I went back to bloody work. In December, I suffered acute heart failure. Boot Hill had become all too real. I was out. I was done. My transplant option vanished and hope of returning evaporated. I prayed for context, understanding, shit, hell, anything. My friends here, all of you, and I mean all of you, the debate, the challenge, the ideas, what it meant to be part of such a special group slowly disappeared. I had to gravitate home. My dream of farming, my community, my love of my country and country folk to become my motivation. At 20% heart function, I was told I might die. I affectionately told the people looking after me to bugger off, that there was too much to do. I picked up my 6 kilo oxygen bottle, walking frame and set off. Hot laps around the ward, 2, 3, then whatever I could muster, inches after all become miles. Unbeknownst to me, I was bare-assed, which passed by noted, and into the flurry I responded and said rather embarrassingly after this was pointed out. Context for all of us is everything. You know you're in a fight when there's pressure, resistance, and I was in a fight. Yes, I had become very humble very quickly. I tell you this, sir, because I want to show what drives us, why we believe in what we are doing. I look around the chamber when I can and I know what I see, how humbling, privileged we are all to be there. Sir, if I might, farmers don't quit easily. We're built out of the belief, trust, hope, and a passion to make tomorrow better than today. True desire starts in the heart with a single spark, and farmers, sir, have a belly full of fire. We know why this place has to work to find compromise, because our dreams depend on it to become a reality. My heart is now 30%, and I'll be back. I have to. I have debts to pay to those that believe, as I do, our way of life is worth preserving. When I started this journey, I knew my time would be limited. Our caucus-like family counted down the numbers like a concerned family would. Each month, the kidneys declined further. We all knew where this was going, and it was getting harder for me. I battled on. Farmers needed me, and I needed the purpose of being needed. We agreed farmers needed to be kept out of the ETS. Methane limits reduced, private freshwater assets managed better, and in the hands of owners, and stupid winter grazing rules fixed. We came and we fixed those things. We had to. Our self-belief had been destroyed and we'd fought back. It was our fight to lose, and it wasn't going to happen without effort. Mr. Speaker, sir, any notion that feels good that taxes on food production is fantastical. Greenwashing hurts the poorest end of town first. And in a world where domestic prices compete with critical international trade and our essential export market, it is imperative cool heads prevail before we sign up to dumb crap that hurts our people, the poorest people in our country. We can't have that. We've got to grow. We must not be emotively pious. Mr. Speaker, so many rules have affected farmers. Hope and belief was dying because of it. At 8% kidney function, I could be a passenger in this reality or a proponent for better outcomes and change. So here I am. I go off to the naysayers, I say we challenge the nonsense and we will restore pride in rural New Zealand. My battleground might have changed, but the farmers are grateful and passion is returning. We are remembering how much fun farming can be when we win. Sir, in 1945, my grandfather returned back from the war, a different man from years earlier, like so many hurt in places so many of us did not see. Context won the argument. Those that looked for it understood this. He was shot down in his third sortie, and as far as I can understand, he did 30 more. What compels us, people, humans, gracious, what compelled them, pining for home, their sovereignty, their peace? One can only imagine what they went through to preserve these things, our way of life, their bravery beyond measure. Our world is very different now, life vastly different. Our wars, struggles are different, but the fight to preserve our way of life has a parallel, that we fight for what we believe in, the things that bring context to our lives, meaning, family, and all of the above. And for rural folk, I say the top 4 inches, our land, our animals, nature. My war is very different. I search for bravery, belief, hope, my way of life, home. I am determined I will see those things again as they were in large part everything to me. And all of you, the people that make these types of realities happen for all of us, I ask, please believe, as I do, in rural people. They're worth fighting for. They are the economic spine of this country. And remember this, it is always hard to argue that fact when your mouth is full of their food. To my countrymen, stay farming, you bloody legends, I love you. You all go well, and remember, don't head home and hunt for tucker until a good day's work is done. And never, ever forget how important you all are, because this country would be on its knees without you. Signing off, and Godspeed to you all. Thank you, Mr. Speaker.

0: Thank you, Tim. Thank you very much.
1: Thank you, Mark.
0: To you all, and go well.
1: Thank you, Mark. Those words are received by us all with our very best wishes to you. I now call on the Honourable Dr. Shane Retty to make his valedictory statement.
2: Mr. Speaker, ngā mihi tarangi, ngā mihi te whenua, ngā mihi kia koutou, kia ora mai tātou. I rise today to present my valedictory address by way of reflection and by way of thanks. I want to start by acknowledging all the party leaders I have worked under, John, Bill, Simon, Todd, Judith, myself for a week, and Chris Luxon. We come to Parliament to make a difference, and I hope in some small way that I've achieved this. Today I will talk to a few highlights over a decade, some stories, some lighter moments that few will know, and hopes and aspirations still to be completed. Starting in my first term then as a backbencher in a John Key Bill English government, there are a few moments that stick out as one gathers experience and learns a new role. My first moment in that term was getting rid of wicked camper rental vans with their disgusting, foul-mouthed, misogynistic slogans. After the Brisbane-based company failed to turn up to ASA hearings and failed my request to visit them in Brisbane, I commenced a campaign initiated by writing to all councils and persuading them that vehicle signage was actually a sign and therefore their signage bylaws applied. They agreed. I followed this up by writing to Visa and MasterCard, suggesting that they really didn't want their cards being used, and by the time we had Z Energy banning them from filling up at their forecourts, they were done. This presented a new backbench experience and a first taste of a national issue and national media attention. The second reflection in that term is Huntavasa Whangarei, a multi-party project that after 20 years of delays, just as the GIF was about to be taken back by Vienna, it was finally able to be built. I've always considered this project a relay race, and for a brief period of time, I had the privilege of being the relay runner. I acknowledge the many, many people who brought this to fruition, including Helen, Clive, Bill, Sue and David Wilson, who are here today. Now, Huntavasa was a different sort of advocacy for me, more towards my parliamentary colleagues. Every week, the Huntavasa strategic funding team would meet to plan what the next step was. At that time, regional economic development had passed from Stephen Joyce to Simon Bridges, and at one of our weekly meetings, I mentioned that Simon was in Dubai looking to advance our GCC ambitions, and that I could look to activate one of my colleagues from my years in Boston, a high family Emirati in Dubai, who would likely be meeting with him. This was agreed, and so I placed a call to him in Dubai. The call went something like this: Bu Yusuf, may the sun shine on you. Bu Justin, may the sun shine on you too. Can you tell me, are you part of the high delegation meeting with Minister Bridges this week? I am. I want you to do something for me. I want you to tell him how the people of Dubai can't wait for Huntavasa to be built. And that Emirates Airlines will land at Whangarei Airport. Next caucus meeting, Simon makes a beeline for me. Shane, unbelievable. I was lobbied for Huntavasa while I was in Dubai. Were you, Simon? How unusual. Now, this was not the only time that a senior cabinet minister in that term said to me, Shane, unbelievable. In 2016, the Telecommunications Act was being amended to resolve the broadband rollout over contested driveways and over existing power poles on private farmland. For us, this was very dependent on the North Power rollout. Amy Adams was the Minister for Communications, and I got a call to go to her office. Me and Nathan Guy were there, and Amy says, next week we're bringing the telecommunications bill to the House. We've fixed the shared driveways problem, but we won't be advancing fibre over existing infrastructure on private farmland. The feds are completely against it, and we won't win that fight. I said to Amy, so to be clear, the North Power model for rural communities won't proceed. She said, no, it's done. I got back to my room and thought, no, there must be a solution. So I called Anders, the lead at Fed Farmers, and said, Anders, Dr. Shane MP for Whangarei, I do understand the Fed's fibre reservations, I get that, but if I can get every Northland farmer to consent, will you give us a carve-out for fibre? He said, well, that would be quite a body of work, but we will agree if you do that. I then called North Power and met with them and legal counsel urgently on site in Whangarei the next day. I outlined the issues, enlisted their advocacy, and we set up a plan that over the next 3 months would become known as the North Power proposal. That weekend, though, I needed to let formidable Minister Amy Adams know what I had done. So I bolstered my courage and texted her. Amy, The feds have said that if I get consent from every farmer in Northland, they will carve out fibre access. Amy immediately texts back, Shane, unbelievable. I told you this was done and to leave it alone. You have the feds and North Power in my office first thing on Monday morning. Over the next 3 months, the bill was recommitted back to the Select Committee. Consultations were reopened, and after further negotiations with the feds, we got unanimous party agreement for the nationwide rollout of fibre over existing rural infrastructure with wide-ranging impact for rural communities. I want to acknowledge the Select Committee Chair at the time, Melissa Lee, along with Deputy Kamal Bakshi, and members David Cunliffe, David Clark, Claire Curran, Gareth Hughes, Rhea Bond, Alfred Narrow, Simon O'Connor and Brett Hudson. You opened the path for rural communities to receive fibre and rural communities, thank you. I then had 2 terms in opposition, further honing one's craft and learning a new set of skills. It was the first time I had encountered written parliamentary questions, for example, and found them a particularly powerful tool to challenge the government of the day. I want to acknowledge here my friend and colleague, the Honourable Pini Hinare. We came in at the same time, and many years beforehand, I was the GP for his first baby. So I've always had a soft spot for Pini. Namahi ki a koe eho. To come back to written parliamentary questions, from trial and error, it turns out that if you make a mistake and send your written parliamentary questions to the wrong minister, that office then redirects them to the correct minister. So there were occasional times in opposition when I needed to send challenging questions to Pini, but I couldn't attack Pini. So I deliberately sent my questions to Andrew Little and his office would transfer them. Then at the end of the day, you know how it is when you critique how you've done, was I effective today, did I make a difference, and you have that conversation with your inner voice. And if I'd sent parliamentary questions, I'd raise that question, and did you attack your mate Pini? And my inner voice would say, no, not me, Andrew Little. It was in opposition that I heard some of the most amusing things that I have heard in this House, not often picked up by the cameras. We're doing the final reading of the Te Pūkenga Bill. I am the tertiary spokesperson in opposition. And New Zealand First MP Tracy Martin is the last government speaker. I have the call and I say to Tracy, Tracy, imagine if we own the polytechnics. You and I'll go your halves. If we own the polytechnics, would we be doing this tonight? The answer is no. Now, what I'd done a few days earlier was actually to secure a company name, the Shane Reti and Tracy Martin New Zealand Polytechs Limited. And so I said to Tracy, Tracy, I've even registered a company name, Shane Reti and Tracy Martin New Zealand Polytechs Limited. She shouts back at me, no, it's Tracy Martin and Shane Reti New Zealand Polytechs, whatever. Would we be doing this tonight? And just at that point, Chloe Swarbrick shouts out, typical, when the Greens want to protest, they march on Parliament, so the Nats register a company. And then in this, my 4th term, I have the privilege of being a cabinet minister in government, taking the policies one has worked on for years and actually deploying them. Parliamentary Library tell me that completing the very first coalition agreement policy of this 54th Parliament was in my hands, namely the IHR reservation, which needed to be in Geneva within 48 hours of being a minister. And the second coalition policy as well, announcing $30 million a week later to urgently increase ED security for the upcoming summer season and out years. There are many highlights as Minister of Health. To develop a policy in opposition for a 3rd medical school and then bring it into government and actually start building will change the landscape. It was a privilege to bring forward the biggest funding increase ever in cancer drugs, and I want to thank Pharmac, Health New Zealand, Ministry of Health, and the many clinicians who operationalised it, and the PM and Minister of Finance, who at the time simply said to me, Shane, you do the policy and we'll find the money. A real highlight was extending the breast cancer screening age group from 70 to 74, and I acknowledge the advocacy of colleagues Nicola, Louise, and a senior BSA expert in this room tonight. This was a policy worked on for many years, a policy formed in opposition, then having it drawn from the ballot box, then to first reading, and then implemented within a year of coming into government. I will share with you here what very few know, and that probably led to the most lives I have ever saved in my career in the 6 hours before I made the formal breast screening announcement in Nelson. Over many meetings with Health New Zealand, we worked up the operational detail and implementation plan. The night before the announcement, I am in Whangarei reviewing the run sheet and there was something nagging at me. Something was missing and I couldn't quite put my finger on it. The next day, with the big announcement that afternoon in Nelson, I caught the 6 a.m. flight from Whangarei, and on the same flight, indeed the seat beside me, was a medical colleague who I'd known for decades, who was also the Health New Zealand lead on the program. He was going down to the big announcement also. I said to him, there's something missing. We are increasing the breast cancer screening age for everyone from 70 to 74. That's right, he said. Every year we will increase the age of eligibility by 1 year, so that in 4 years' time the extension will be complete. What about those who are already between 70 to 74, I asked. No, there is nothing for them. People will age in. That was the whole. I had promised New Zealand Woman that there would be something for everyone between age 70 to 74. I asked, did you model other options? He said, yes, we also modelled a final screen at age 74. How much was that? I asked. He said, $20 million. I landed in Auckland at 7 a.m. and called Lester Levy. Lester, there's a policy hole and we need to fix it, and it will cost $20 million. I will get back to you, he says. I land in Wellington an hour later and I get a call from Margie Upper. Minister, we have the modelling, we can deliver those extra screens and we can look to do it within baseline. I land at Nelson a few hours later and make the announcement that breast cancer screening will be extended for all women. Three flights across 6 hours and the results to date have been success beyond any of our imagination. Here is what has happened. The cancer detection rate, or CDR, internationally for a successful screening program is about 4 per 1,000 screened. In the first year of the program, we are seeing a CDR nearly triple that at 11 per 1,000. And here's the thing, it's all happening in that last year scan, that policy I added on late notice on announcement day. In this older age group, we are seeing screening numbers way beyond what was expected, especially for Māori women, especially in Northland and East Coast. What none of us anticipated and what the modelling didn't take into account was the response to it being the last free scan. People are signing in because it's the last one that is free. To return then to my lead statement, I may well have saved more people across 6 hours and three flights than at any other time in my career, and that is truly a privilege. There is always unfinished business as a minister, and I too have some, and I will place just one on the table here now. To the fizzy drinks industry, I was coming for you, and you knew it. I had worked on sugar policy for years, and I met formally with industry representatives at the end of 2024 and outlined my plans. They said to me, could I wait until after the busy Christmas New Year period? And I agreed. I told them I didn't need to use words like sugar levy or sugar tax, because New Zealand consumers would force the change, and here's why. The evidence put to me was that one of the most popular cans of fizzy drinks in New Zealand had 10 grams of sugar in it, several teaspoons, but that exact same can of fizzy drink from exactly the same company in Australia only had 7 grams of sugar. Let me put it another way. Some of our fizzy drinks look to be nearly 40 to 50% more sugared up here in New Zealand than exactly the same can of fizzy drink in Australia. This was also the case to varying degrees across other popular fizzy drinks in New Zealand. How is that possible? With high diabetes, obesity and cardiovascular rates in New Zealand, how can we possibly explain that and even more so allow it? And so I say to the fizzy drink industry, please explain why you have been deliberately sugaring up New Zealanders and then reformulate to at least the baseline in Australia. Mr. Speaker, I am the first Māori to win the Whangarei seat and the 15th Māori to win the general seat. Serving the people of Whangarei has been a privilege. Together we have progressed the four lanes, the single biggest economic driver for Northland. We have built a game-changing radiotherapy centre, saved vulnerable children's lives at a remodelled sales yard road and built the biggest kāinga ora housing facility in regional New Zealand. Wellington can be tough and the beltway can be narrow. When the rigours of Wellington have impacted, returning to the electorate each week has anchored me and reminded me of my purpose, especially with my squash mates, the Brown brothers, Matty, Bondi, Johnny, Willie and Steve. I thank you. Mr. Speaker, in closing, there are others I need to thank. My EAs and SPSs over the years, Judy Morrissey, Andrea Harris and Angela Bray. My senior advisor, Jonathan Franklin, and Press Sex, Charlotte Gendel, Gabriel Henderson and Peter Thornbury. To all the private sex and agency executives, I thank you also. To my local electorate office team over the years, Vanessa, Paul, Lynn, Diana, Chanel, campaign chair Ken, and to the people of Whangarei, I came here to do something, not be something. and I gave it my all. Finally, to my family, many of whom are here today, Mum, Dad, Michelle, children, Justin, Melissa, Angela, grandchildren, Maisie, Nicole, Luke, Haley, Connor, Charlotte, Christine, stepchildren, George, Noel and Michelle, and Amelia, thank you. And to my partner, Yvonne, who has been with me from the very beginning of this journey, thank you for helping me bring this to life. Thank you all for your understanding. When Papa Shane missed your birthdays, recitals or sports events, I will do better. Mr. Speaker, to all my parliamentary colleagues across the House, both past and present, thank you for letting me be a part of the wider team. It is not clear to me that what we do here is still well described as the politics of the left and right, but maybe it is better described as the politics of top and bottom. To that end, I wish everyone in this House the wisdom we pray for at the start of each day. Tēnā koutou. Tēnā koutou. Kia ora mai tātou katoa.

0: And that is the end of this afternoon's broadcast from Parliament. The next broadcast will be after the tea break at 7 o'clock. And now here is a recording of this afternoon's question time.
1: We come now to oral questions. First, the name of Katie Nimmer.
2: Thank you, Mr. Speaker. My question is to the Minister of Finance and asks, does she stand by her answers to oral question number 3 yesterday?
1: The Honourable Nicola Willis.
3: Well, Mr. Speaker, yes, in particular my statement that to raise core Crown revenue to 33% of GDP in the 2030-31 fiscal year, the government would have to increase taxes by $10.4 billion in that year, which equates to over $100 more tax per household every week. I'm very glad, Mr. Speaker, that the Leader of the Opposition is listening. I've done his maths for him, but perhaps he should have done it before he made his announcement.
1: Thank you. Just try and keep it slightly calm. We all know what the season is.
2: Supplement.
1: For the member's sake, I'm going to pretend I didn't hear that comment. Katie Nimmer and no one else.
3: Well, point of order, Mr. Speaker.
1: Yep.
3: I did hear that comment and I will not be called a liar in this House.
1: Right, then offence has been taken. The Leader of the Opposition should withdraw and apologise that remark.
4: I withdraw and apologise.
1: Katie Nimmer.
2: What options would the government have to raise that amount of tax?
3: Well, Mr. Speaker, a future government would have several options to get core Crown revenue to 33% of GDP. It could, for example, introduce a capital gains tax. It could cancel the current investment boost policy. It could deny interest deductibility for residential rental properties. However, Mr. Speaker, those policies together would only raise around $3.5 billion in the 2030-31 year, which is a long way short of $10.4 billion. More taxes would be required.
2: Supplementary. What sorts of tax increases would raise that amount of revenue?
3: Oh, well, Mr. Speaker, I'm aware that members of the Labor and Green Party have a lot of ideas on that.
1: Sorry. Your awareness of those things doesn't matter.
3: Mr. Speaker, can I try again with a better answer?
1: No. We'll have the final supplementary.
2: Supplementary.
1: And no one else speaking.
2: Could personal tax increases raise enough revenue?
3: Well, Mr. Speaker, of course, raising that amount of revenue could be achieved a number of ways, including through increasing personal tax rates. An option for a future government to raise core Crown revenue to 33% of GDP would be, for example, through increasing personal income tax rates. It could put the current 17.5% income tax rate up to 20%, and put the current 30% income tax rate up to 33%, and put the current 33% income tax rate up to 35%. These tax increases, together with a capital gains tax, scrapping investment boost, and denying interest deductibility, would raise $10.4 billion. So that combination would work. It would also, of course, reduce the take-home pay of New Zealanders. Households would again be paying over $100 more tax every week. To be clear, this government is not considering any of those options.
5: Supplementary?
1: The Honourable David Seymour and no one else, as I keep saying.
6: In the absence of $100 a week per household of new taxes, could the government instead just borrow $10.4 billion a year? But what might that do to inflation and household budgets in that scenario?
3: Yes, well, Mr. Speaker, of course, if the government committed to a target of increasing spending to 33% of GDP but did not find the revenue to fund that, it would have to add to debt. that would have a couple of impacts. The first is that degree of fiscal stimulation would lead to higher inflation than would otherwise be the case, would then leave the Reserve Bank to lift interest rates faster into higher levels than would otherwise be the case, and it would lead to a significantly larger debt servicing bill for every single New Zealand taxpayer.
1: Okay, that's, we're moving on now to question two. Yeah, no, you can call them all you like. Yeah, no, that's good. Hey, read your standing orders. Honourable Marilyn Davidson.
5: Tēnā koe e te māngai ki te Premier, e tautoko ana ia I ngā kōrero me ngā mahi katoa a tōna kāwanatanga.
1: Right Honourable Christopher Luxon, the Prime Minister.
7: Yes, and I can reassure the member that there will not be an increase of 45% to the top tax rate. We won't be implementing a death inheritance tax, a gift tax, or a rentals tax, or a wealth or asset tax.
5: Does he believe that his proposed resource management system will do a better or worse job of protecting the environment?
7: It will do a better job of protecting the environment, but also getting the economy growing.
5: Should environmental limits protect the environment to support both ecosystem health and human health?
7: Well, the new legislation strikes the right balance of getting the country moving and growing while also protecting our environment.
5: What does he say to Forest and Bird, Greenpeace and the Environmental Defence Society, who put out a statement last week saying the amended resource management bills, quote, are effectively removing environmental limits from the Natural Environment Bill?
7: Well, we respect their views, but at the end of the day, we're growing this country and we're getting the show on the road.
5: Why does he think that after 30 years of degrading waterways, with nearly half the total length of rivers unsafe for swimming, that self-regulation by the dairy industry will lead to better environmental outcomes?
7: Well, I reject the characterisation of that question.
5: Have the amendments introduced to the resource management bills addressed the concern raised by the Parliamentary Commissioner for the Environment that the wide ministerial powers in this regime creates incentives for special interest lobbying of ministers, and if not, why not?
7: In answer to the first leg of the question, no.
1: Question number three, the Right Honourable Chris Hipkins.
8: Just a moment.
1: There's been an enormous amount of cross-floor conversation today, enormous amount of conversation among the benches today, and an audible sort of buzz around the place. So just everybody quieten down. One person speaks when they're called to ask a question. The Right Honourable Chris Hipkins.
9: To the Prime Minister, does he stand by all of his government statements and actions?
7: Yes, I do, and particularly our desire to implement and vote for a rates cap at first reading, at second reading and at third reading to make it law to lower the cost of living for Kiwis.
9: Supplementary question. Does he agree with the statement of Christopher Luxon in August 2022, quote, as a minimum, our health and education spending will be increasing by the amount of inflation going forward in our government, end quote. If so, has health and education spending increased by at least the rate of inflation over the last 3 years?
7: Well, there have been very good investments in both health and education, but I just put it to the member, what's really important is the outcomes and the results. When we look at the great work done by our Associate Minister of Education, getting 175,000 kids back into school and regular school attendance, that's a good thing, because 45%, which was the record that member left, was unacceptable for a first world nation. When we look at the improvement that we have on structured literacy and structured numeracy and those great outcomes for kids, that is fantastic outcomes. When we look at the health outcomes, whether we take the five health metrics and targets, there's been good progress there, more money going in, 2,100 extra nurses, 900 extra doctors since we started, and improvement in all the key targets, which is good progress.
9: Supplementary question. Is the fact that health funding hasn't increased by the rate of inflation over the last 3 years the reason that our hospitals are increasingly in crisis mode? You've got paramedics treating patients in hospital corridors. Neonatal units are understaffed and unable to provide the care to our most vulnerable babies, and hospital patients are sleeping in soiled bed sheets because there's no one there to change them.
7: Well, I just say to the member, we've followed pretty much the same cost track, cost plan, investment plan that the previous government had. But I'd also say we've put $4 billion more into this, into health spending. It's running at $34 billion, started at $30 billion when we came here 2.5 years ago. But what's most important is outcomes. We're not like the last government that increased spending by 70% and delivered worse outcomes. Take the record on education and healthcare and put it up against us any day of the week, and your record was shameful.
9: Supplementary question, Mr. Speaker. So why is a third of nursing shifts being understaffed a positive outcome for the health system that he's proud of?
7: Well, I reject those stats. What I see is we've got 2,100 extra nurses in our system, we've got 900 extra doctors in our system, and we've got an improvement in health targets, key health targets, immunisation rates for under two-year-olds up almost 11% since you left government and I took over this government.
9: Supplementary question, Mr. Speaker. Does he accept responsibility then for the fact that Middlemore Hospital has lost the equivalent of 74 nurses over the past 2 years, leaving paramedics treating patients in hospital corridors?
7: What I take responsibility for is a government that has invested $17 billion almost over the last three budgets, over the forecast periods. When I take responsibility for finding 2,100 extra nurses and putting that into the healthcare system, I take responsibility for taking putting 900 extra doctors into the system, opening up a third medical school, opening up places for nurse practitioners, nurse prescribers, putting record funding into GP private primary care, and also making sure go look at the numbers. You're more than welcome to do that. And importantly, opening up 24/7 telehealth. $604 million into cancer drugs. We have more to do, but a good start.
9: Supplementary question. Well, does he accept responsibility then for the fact that Auckland Hospital lost the equivalent of 74 nurses over the past 2 years, with its emergency department's capacity being breached one day out of three over the last year?
7: Well, what I note is that we're in the worst influenza season in a decade. The health system is managing exceptionally high demand currently. But if I just look at Waitemata District, it has improved 9 points in emergency department performance in the last year. It's gone from 63.2% being seen within 6 hours to 72.2%. It was 61% when he left government. It's now 72.2% in Waitemata in the middle of the worst influenza season in a decade.
9: Supplementary question. If the health system is getting the funding that it needs, why are only two-thirds of Starship Children's Hospital Cancer Ward being fully staffed?
7: Well, again, this is a government that's putting more money into healthcare, it's putting more workforce into healthcare, and it's actually delivering better outcomes. There is more to do, but we have put more money, more resources in, and we're getting better outcomes than your government.
9: Supplementary question. So if government funding for education has increased by at least the rate of inflation, why are students paying fees that are nearly 20% higher than they were when he became Prime Minister?
7: Well, again, I'd just say, look at the investments we've put into education. We are focusing on three things. Attendance, because in a first world country, 45% of kids going to school regularly is unacceptable, particularly when you've been the Education Minister for 5.5 years.
1: A point of order, the Right Honourable Chris Hipkins.
9: Perhaps the Prime Minister may not have...
1: Some of your own people are calling out.
9: The Prime Minister may not have heard that the question was actually about tertiary student fees, which have increased nearly 20% during the time that he's been Prime Minister.
1: I don't think that word was put in there, but do you want to just ask the question again? Make it clear.
9: So if education funding has increased by at least the rate of inflation under his leadership, why are tertiary students paying fees that are nearly 20% higher than they were when he became the Prime Minister?
7: Well, this is a government that's put a big priority on primary and intermediate and secondary school education. This is a government that inherited a huge mess in vocational training, a $300 million investment to create Te Pūkenga over 5.5 years of the previous education minister with no results. And actually, we've put those polytechnics back out into regional New Zealand to connect people with jobs and to work. So our record on education, I know the member doesn't want to admit it, after 5.5 years and supposedly being a champion of education, we are fixing his mess, we're fixing those results, and we're proud of that progress.
1: Point of order, Kieran McAnulty. Honourable Kieran McAnulty.
8: Thank you, sir. Earlier, the Prime Minister sought the opportunity to compare the record of this government to the previous government. I therefore seek leave for there to be an urgent debate immediately after question time to debate that topic.
1: I'll leave it sorted. Is there any objection to that course of action? Question number four, Dr. Carlos Chong.
10: Thank you, Mr. Speaker. My question is to the Minister of Local Government. Why has the government introduced legislation to cap council rate?
1: The Honourable Simon Watts.
11: Mr. Speaker, because for too long, ratepayers have been hit with steep and unexpected rates increases, adding pressure to household budgets at a time when many New Zealanders are feeling already the squeeze. Ratepayers nationwide have been hit with median increases of 14.2% and 9.2% over the past 2 years, respectively. Mr. Speaker, under this government, the days of rollercoaster double-digit rates increases are coming to an end.
10: Supplementary, how will the rate cap help keep rates affordable for households?
11: Well, Mr. Speaker, under this legislation, councils will be required to keep annual rates increases within a target range of 2 to 4%. Rates increases are cumulative, which means that the amount a household will save grows over time. Rates are also one of the biggest household costs, which households have no control over. In 2024, we saw average rates increases across the country of 14%. If we had a 4% rates cap at that time, we would have avoided an average 10% increase, which cumulatively would save the average ratepayer approximately $2,881 over that 10-year period.
10: Supplementary, how much could ratepayers save with a rates cap?
11: Well, Mr. Speaker, just to give a couple of specific examples, in Waitaki, a 17% rates increase on the average rates bill of $3,500 would add about $595 a year. Under a 4% rates cap, the maximum increase would have been around $140, saving the average ratepayer about $455 a year. In Auckland, a 7.9% rates increase on the average rates bill of $4,378 would add about $346 a year. Under a 4% rates cap, the increase would have been around $175, saving the average Auckland ratepayer around $171 a year.
10: Entry. How has the government ensured council can continue investing in essential infrastructure?

0: Ngā kaivākelebu, Mr. Speaker. To the Minister of Finance, does she stand by all her statements and actions?
1: The Honourable Nicola Willis.
2: Mr. Speaker, in context, yes, particularly my answer to question one today, which the Leader of the Opposition took issue with, everything I said in that answer was completely factually accurate.
0: Supplementary. Who was correct, Nicola Willis, when she said that the government would, quote, reduce food prices for Kiwis, unquote, or Cameron Brewer yesterday when he said, quote, we, as a government, are all about more sustainable food price increases, unquote?
2: Mr. Speaker, both are correct, and it's also correct to say that food prices are lower than they would otherwise be if we had a government that was pumping up inflation with excessive wasteful spending.
0: Supplementary. Who is correct, Nicola Willis, that, quote, prices coming down is exactly what we want to see, unquote, or the Prime Minister when he said that decreasing prices was a bad thing?
2: Well, Mr. Speaker, again, both are correct. It can be the case that overall inflation is stable and within the target band, but that there are also some prices for some goods which are falling. And if she looks at the most recent food price inflation, which had food inflation slowing to 1.9%, she'd see that within that basket of goods, there are some food items which have reduced in price.
0: Supplementary. Why did she claim in August 2024 that she was, quote, starting to get the cost of living under control, unquote, given since she took office, the price of cheese has increased by 28%, steak by 37%, and butter by 88%?
3: Prime Minister, thanks.
2: Well, Mr. Speaker, because when I made that statement, I was reflecting on the fact that inflation in that year had dropped dramatically. In the September 24 quarter, it was at 2.2%, March 25 quarter, 2.5%, June 25, 2.7%. And a fair comparison would be, for example, June 2022, when inflation was 7.3%. September 2022, when it was 7.2%, as it was in December. And in March 2023, when it was 6.7%. The fact is this: with disciplined spending and a single mandate for the Reserve Bank, this government has exercised much more control over inflation and therefore general price increases than the last government ever achieved.
0: Supplementary. Does that mean that overall food prices are higher or lower than 3 years ago?
2: It is a disappointing day in this House when the opposition finance spokeswoman needs to ask that question. Yes, it is the case that food prices are higher. It is also the case that wages are higher. What matters to people being able to get ahead is that wages rise faster than inflation and prices.
1: Supplementary, the Honourable David Seymour.
4: How does the Minister of Finance find it taking lectures about prices from people who created more inflation than a bouncy castle?
1: You've asked a question that is designed to attack the opposition. We're not having it.
0: Supplementary. When did the government's policy change from, quote, help bring down food prices, unquote, quote, reduce food prices, unquote, and, quote, lower grocery prices, unquote, to, quote, we as a government are all about more sustainable food price increases, unquote?
2: Well, Mr. Speaker, it has consistently been the case that we are working to ensure that food prices would be lower than they otherwise would be in a context in which fiscal policy was so expansionary that it is driving out of control inflation. New Zealand has had a very recent experience with this under the last government when inflation, food price inflation, reached 12%. And it is the case, Mr. Speaker, that when governments are disciplined about their own fiscal choices, that lowers overall inflation and food price inflation. It is also the case that there is a very live debate occurring right now in our body politic about the virtues of simply spending more without the means to pay for it. Now, the reality of what that does is it drives up prices for everyone, as occurred during the cost of living crisis under the last government.
1: Question number six, Simon Court.
5: Thank you, Mr.

0: Speaker, to the Minister for Regulation, what initiatives has the government taken to ease the regulatory burden on New Zealanders?
1: The Honourable David
2: Seaman. Speaker, a great many, in fact. I dare to say that cutting red tape and deleting stupid rules has almost defined this government's program. Perhaps no initiative stands out more than replacing the Resource Management Act with a simpler system grounded in property rights, and for that I commend the member for his stoic and conscientious efforts alongside Chris Bishop. That reduction in rules and red tape around using people's own land is the single biggest initiative to make wages higher and houses more affordable as we spend more time getting stuff done and less time being told no in this country.
0: Mr. Speaker, supplementary. What practical results has the Ministry for Regulation delivered?
2: Mr. Speaker, again, in sectors from the hemp industry to hairdressers to hospitality, you are seeing the Ministry for Regulation hearing the concerns of regulated parties that they might not have been willing to tell their regulator and formulating plans that are now being implemented to cut red tape and delete stupid rules. For example, the benefits of reducing the time to import horticultural or agricultural product or a veterinary medicine into this country is expected to free up $270 million worth of value just from reducing red tape. We've seen many small initiatives, something as simple as being able to bake a cake and sell it or put your garden shed wherever you like, that all stacks up to saving hundreds of millions of dollars by unlocking New Zealanders' potential to get stuff done.
0: Mr. Speaker, supplementary. What action has the government taken to reduce unnecessary regulation in the workplace?
2: Mr. Speaker, many of these initiatives I've already talked about reduce regulation in the workplace. However, there are many specific initiatives that the government has taken. For example, those by Workplace Relations and Safety Minister Brooke van Velden, who has replaced a broken Holidays Act that was so bad even government departments couldn't seem to work out how to pay people properly, restored 90-day trials, clarified the status of contractors vis-à-vis employees, and removed unnecessary employment law barriers. Brooke van Velden has also overhauled the health and safety law so that businesses can focus on critical risks and actual safety rather than tick box exercises. Mr. Speaker, I could go on, but this government across the board has been committed to giving people more time to actually produce the things that they need so they can get paid more and things can be produced more cheaply so they can afford them rather than being in compliance activity.
0: Mr. Speaker, supplementary. To the Minister, how is the government reducing the burden imposed by earthquake-prone building rules?
2: Mr. Speaker, I mean, this is a perfect example, and perhaps one of the largest and most significant initiatives the government has taken is to save an estimated $9 billion in excessive earthquake compliance. And these rules have destroyed people's livelihoods. For example, a constituent of mine who lost her life savings because her body corp did some routine maintenance which triggered earthquake strengthening work, and she lost everything having to comply with that law. It will now be gone. We're going to save $9 billion. That was the work of the Honourable Chris Pink. It's very sad what happened there, but when you get military people too close to government, they often try and take over eventually.
1: The question number seven, Suze Redmayne. Suze Redmayne and no one else.
3: Thank you, Mr. Speaker. My question is to the Minister of Agriculture. Is the government considering a capital gains tax on farms?
4: Mr. Speaker.
1: The Honourable Todd McClay.
4: No, we will not be implementing a capital gains tax on New Zealanders, just as we will not be implementing a land tax. As the Prime Minister has said, a capital gains tax would be a wrecking ball, a tax for the New Zealand economy. The government is keeping taxes low so New Zealanders, including rural New Zealand, can keep more of what they earn and have more choices about what they and their families can spend their money on.
3: Supplementary. What reports has he seen about a capital gains tax on farms?
4: Well, Mr. Speaker, I've seen a report by Federated Farmers that says, and I quote, "The constant threat of new taxes completely undermines farmers' confidence to invest in our businesses to increase productivity, efficiency and sustainability." And I end the quote. A capital gains and land tax would, with inevitably complicated rules, would mean New Zealand businesses would pay more tax, would be harmful for the business confidence and the Kiwis that own those businesses. We should be finding ways to reduce tax, like the government's investment boost, so people can invest and innovate, grow their businesses and create more higher-paying jobs.
3: What other reports has he seen about taxes on the rural economy?
4: Well, Mr. Speaker, former Finance Minister Bill Inglis said about capital gains tax, and I quote, "I think every finance minister has a look at it and they seem to come up with the same answer. In fact, Michael Cullen told me that at the time he said I'd go through it and then IRD would tell me that it's actually not worth it in the end." End quote. Mr. Speaker, it's clear that successive finance ministers have recognised that a capital gains and land tax would not drive prosperity or help New Zealand. And this is why the government won't be implementing either of these taxes on rural New Zealand.
3: Supplementary, has he seen any other reports about taxes on farms?
4: Well, yes, I have. A farming representative said, and again I quote, "Every election we find ourselves responding to proposals that unfairly target farming, methane taxes, water taxes, wealth taxes, land taxes and capital gains taxes," end quote. Federated Farmers described the capital gains tax as a mangy dog that would add unacceptably high cost and complexity to the rural sector. Mr. Speaker, they are right. We should be backing the rural sector and their 360,000 jobs, not taxing them more, which is why our Prime Minister has ruled out these taxes.
1: Question number 8, the Honourable Jenny Anderson.
5: Tēnā koe e te māngai o te whare. My question is to the Minister of Education and reads, does she stand by all of her statements and actions?
1: The Honourable Erica Stanford.
6: Mr. Speaker, yes, and in particular my actions in special education. I'm really proud of the work that we've done in the last 3 years with 142 extra special and satellite classrooms around the country, six almost full school redevelopments of our special day schools, and three new special schools, one in Drury, one in Palmerston North, and one in Gisborne, the first that have been built in 50 years, and tens of millions of dollars into learning support modifications because, Mr. Speaker, inclusion is choice, and I'm really proud to have ruled a line in the sand to fully support the education special education sector.
7: Why did she say in relation to teenage use of social media, quote, "We know the harms and we need to do something about it," end quote, if she doesn't intend to pass the first reading of the online safety bill before the election?
6: Mr. Speaker, every parent knows the harm of social media. That's on top of all of the reports and evidence that are now starting to flood out. I'm really proud of the fact that we have worked hard for the last year to get to a point where we can introduce a bill to the House and show the country what we are proposing. And Mr. Speaker, we would have introduced it so much earlier.
1: No, careful. Carry on. Thank you. Reuben Davidson.
7: Why did she say, quote, "We've watched these platforms become more sophisticated, more persuasive, and more powerful. This has to change," end quote, if she doesn't intend to change it by passing the first reading of the online safety bill before the election?
6: Mr. Speaker, it's interesting, this line of questioning from the opposition. They have had 5 months to be this passionate about it. I have given them multiple occasions, viewing the bill, asking questions, having my officials at their beck and call. And if they had been this passionate about it, weeks and weeks ago, we could have introduced it and had a first reading, but they buggered around and here we are and we're out of time.
1: Point of order, the Honourable Kerry McAnulty.
8: By the Minister's own admission, sir, this is a very important issue. That was a straight question. It wasn't political in nature. Asking why...
1: Listen, a point of order gets heard without any comment from anyone else in the House. Please start your point of order again.
8: By the Minister's own admission, this is a very serious issue. It is an entirely legitimate and actually non-political question to ask why the government has made such a big deal about the introduction of a bill, citing its importance, but not wanting it to be read for the first time, despite there being a few weeks of sitting left. Yeah, for that question to be responded
1: to... Point. What is the point of order?
8: The point of order is that the entire response of that straight question was political in nature, which, as you know, and in fact the House knows, is clearly against Speaker's rulings. Straight questions deserve straight responses.
1: That's true, but there are also Speaker's rulings that make it clear that if a political question is asked, the political answer will be given.
9: And it wasn't a political question.
1: It most certainly was in my estimate. Reuben Davidson.
7: Dimitri, why, when there are more than 26 and a half hours of House time remaining after this week, why won't the Minister commit just 1 hour to passing the first reading of the online safety bill?
6: Mr. Speaker, we've already made it very clear that there are not many days left of sitting. We've got a very, very full agenda. But as
1: just
6: I've
1: a
6: already...
1: moment. Sorry, just a moment. We'll hear the rest of this without the barracking from anywhere else in the House.
6: Yeah, Mr. Speaker, we're right in the middle of an extraordinarily important bill brought by Minister Chris Bishop, the RMA bill. We've got a very full agenda. There's only a few days left of sitting time. But, Mr. Speaker, as I've already said, we could have done this so much earlier.
1: That's enough.
6: If we had had more support from the opposition.
1: Said enough.
7: Three. Why did she ask young people to speak publicly about their deeply personal experiences of viewing disturbing content online, including self-harm and extreme violence, to highlight the urgency of this issue, if she is now saying that job can wait until after the election?
6: Mr. Speaker, those videos have been up for some time on my social media to raise awareness of what is an extraordinarily serious issue that I have been spending the last...
1: Sorry. We'll now hear the rest of the answer in complete silence. You can start again.
6: Thank you, Mr. Speaker. Those videos have been up on my social media for a long time because we wanted to highlight to the public, to parents, and to anyone who wants to learn about the harms of social media, that this is extraordinarily important and that we are talking to young people to understand what their concerns are. But again, Mr. Speaker, part of it was also to let the opposition know, because for all of that time, they wouldn't support the bill until yesterday.
7: Supplementary.
1: I'm going to have to ask one of those front bench members to either keep it down or take an early cup of tea. Reuben Davidson.
7: Thank you, Mr. Speaker. Is it correct that on Monday this week at 3:30, the government announced the introduction of the online safety bill? And on Tuesday at 2 p.m, we indicated the bill has our support, only for the government at 4:25 on Tuesday to say that it won't allow a first reading of the bill before the election? And if so, why is the government seeking to use such an important issue as a political football?
6: Mr. Speaker.
1: Okay, just a moment. So this has been identified, obviously, as a political question, so we'll listen with the same silence to the answer.
6: Mr Speaker, in relation to that second part of the question, I have been working extremely carefully over the last 5 months to not turn this into a political issue. I have given multiple briefings, the bill on multiple occasions to the opposition, including one time when they could, when they were able to invite all of their MPs to come and see the bill in a room, and only four of them bothered to show up. They have had plenty of time to support this bill, and they didn't bother to do it till yesterday after asking 79 ridiculous questions.
1: That's enough. Debbie Nauru Packer. Question number 9. Sorry, do you want to leave or not? No, I don't particularly want you to. I just want you to be a little bit more considerate of the process, and particularly the opportunity for Debbie Nauru Packer to ask you a question.
10: Kia ora, thank you, Mr Speaker. My question is to the Prime Minister. Does he stand by all his government statements and actions?
11: Yes, in particular, this government's response not to implement a capital gains tax or a wealth tax.
10: Supplementary. Of course. Does he accept that his government has increased taxes, levies, fees and charges on 32 occasions, despite repeatedly telling New Zealanders there would be no new taxes?
11: I'm very proud of the fact that this is the government that introduced tax relief for the first time in 14 years that helps lower and middle income working New Zealanders.
10: Supplementary. Why has his government prepared to give the largest tax cut gains to higher income households and hundreds of millions of dollars in tax relief to property investors while increasing costs on ordinary New Zealanders?
11: I reject the characterisation of that question.
10: Supplementary. If debt is still rising and struggling whānau are being asked to pay more, why is asking the wealthiest New Zealanders to contribute more the one option his government refuses to consider?
11: I want to correct the member. A capital gains tax or a wealth tax would be an absolute disaster for New Zealand. It would just add cost onto low and middle income working New Zealanders. This is a government that cares deeply about low and middle income working New Zealanders, as evidenced by the fact we were the first government in 14 years to give tax relief, sadly opposed by Labor, Greens and the union movement. And that's bad, bad, bad.
1: Supplementary question, the Honourable Chris Bishop.
12: Can the Prime Minister confirm that this government scrapped the tenant tax and rent rises are at their lowest increases for 25 years?
11: I can. I can confirm that under a previous administration it went up $180 a week. What I can say is we've had the lowest increase in rent in 25 years. That is a function of very sensible housing policy. We saw house prices go up 30% in a single year. The good news is we've got first home buyers at record highs at 29% and affordability has improved. And most importantly, we've had people sitting on a social housing state house wait list. It went up four times under the last government. And I think we've taken about 7,000 people off that list into proper homes. And that's all good stuff.
1: Good. Question number 10, Jamie Arbuck.
13: Thank you, Mr Speaker. To the Minister of Resources, what announcements has he made regarding petroleum and mineral exploration in New Zealand?
1: The Honourable Shane Jones.
14: Mr Speaker, recently I announced that the seventh petroleum permitting application has been accepted for assessment since the repeal of the offshore wimpy, unloved, loathsome exploration ban imposed by Jacinda Ardern when she misled...
1: Sorry.
14: Don't want to hear from that three-inch toad.
1: No, look,
2: That's all right.
1: So I've been very clear that the rules are, and have been for as long as this Parliament has sat, you cannot use questions, the government cannot use questions to itself to attack the opposition. And that is exactly what was happening in that question. You get one more shot at it, and then we'll be out if it can't come into line.
15: Point of order,
1: yeah.
15: Point of order. I believe he...
1: So, point of order, The Honourable Kieran MacDonald.
15: I believe he called one of his colleagues a three-inch toad, and that shouldn't be allowed, surely.
1: Well, you might find that offensive applied to you. Clearly they don't. So can we have Jamie Arbuckle?
13: Supplementary, Mr Speaker. How many petroleum and mineral permits were approved in the past year, and how does that compare to previous years?
16: Point of order.
1: Point of order, the Honourable Shane Jones.
16: I'm presuming that I'm answering the primary question, sir.
1: No, you're answering the supplementary.
16: Your reference to me in correcting me was to have another go. I presume you were inviting me to correct my answer to the primary question.
1: No, I said that. I said you will have one. We will have one more go at hearing the question. But we're on the supplementary now.
16: So you're on the supplementary?
1: Yes, yes. Do you want it read out to you again?
16: Mr Speaker, I have announced on behalf of the government that we have now received the 7th petroleum application. We will be considering an application from CBX Energy, and they will be proceeding in the Pegasus Basin, east of the North Island, to undertake technical studies based on existing geological, geophysical data, because a country that understands and backs its resource potential is better placed to control its future. A future, sadly, that was snuffed out as a consequence of a bad decision in the past. Safely, that future has been salvaged when this government overturned a bad decision. And as a consequence, energy security is in far safer hands.
13: Supplementary. How does the extractive sector support the New Zealand economy?
16: The New Zealand economy is on far safer footing as a consequence of an expanded mineral estate. It is important that I read into the record. 2025 calendar year, 434 petroleum mineral permit approvals. Highest number on record. More than double the 210 approvals in 23, and greater than the previous record of 393 in 2024. Since the beginning of 24, Mr Speaker, more than 1,000 permits have been issued. The government is bringing... I have heard they'll all be cancelled. This is why New Zealand cannot afford to change the government. We have heard the Venezuelan recipe for government over there.
1: That's enough. Sit down, Mr Jones. We're moving on to question number 11, the Honourable Rachel Brooking.
17: Thank you, Mr Speaker. My question is to the Minister of Infrastructure. Does he stand by his statement that it depends when asked if ratepayers will pick up the bill that would otherwise have been paid for by development contributions for fast-track approvals on land not zoned for housing? If so, what does it depend on?
1: The Honourable Chris Wilson.
12: Mr Speaker, in context, yes. My full statement during the Environment Estimates debate last week was, quote, the short answer is that it depends. It depends on the project and it depends on the conditions granted in relation to that project. I also said that people need to read the conditions, because I think there is an assumption that if something is fast-tracked, building can happen immediately. People should read the conditions. They're often extremely extensive around highway upgrades, wastewater, stormwater, local roading upgrades, wetland restoration, the need for network capacity or an alternative solution if there is no capacity, and more before a project can even happen.
17: Supplementary. Does he agree with Auckland Council analysis cited in the letter from the mayors of Auckland and Queenstown that ratepayers could end up subsidising the infrastructure costs of current fast-tracked greenfield projects by up to 1.5 billion dollars.
12: I haven't seen the underlying analysis around that claim, but I do agree with the general point, which is that in relation to the wider network infrastructure effects, we should retain or maintain a core principle that growth should pay for growth. That's why the government's announced amendments to the Local Government Act in order to make sure that development contributions can be lifted in response to out-of-sequence greenfield fast-track projects.
1: Dan Roseman.
18: Why should Waimakariri ratepayers have to pay infrastructure costs for Carter Group's Ohoka development that has twice been rejected due to major concerns over flooding, transport and infrastructure, and is now considered again by a fast track?
12: Well, a couple of points there. One is it would be inappropriate for me to comment on that because that project is before... Well, it is before an independent panel appointed under the fast track, so it would not be appropriate for me to comment. In a more general sense, in relation to all projects, I would just encourage the member, as I said in response to the primary answer, to go and read some of the conditions attached to Greenfield fast track projects, which as I read out, are often extensive, often mean the projects will be staged once the infrastructure has been built, and often require the developers to provide a range of infrastructure upgrades.
10: Supplementary.
1: Ingrid Leary.
10: Were the mayors of Queenstown and Auckland wrong when they told the government, quote, the unchecked use of the fast track system to force tens of thousands of houses into rural areas with limited public infrastructure is not helpful, end quote, and will in fact make things worse for many ratepayers?
12: Well, there's any number of factual inaccuracies in that statement. I have huge respect for both mayors. Firstly, the powers are not unchecked. Secondly, there is no compulsion or force required. And thirdly, housing can go in rural areas as long as there is infrastructure required to service that development. That literally has been the process of development in New Zealand for the last 150 years. The government stands by fast track.
1: Shannon Hilbert.
19: Why does he continue to support the Dalmore project when he said, quote, if the infrastructure is not there, not only should you not be allowed to do it, you actually can't, unquote, since that project will have to truck sewage to Whangarei?
12: Well, in relation to Dalmore, it's not a case of whether or not I support it or not. It's a case of whether or not it has gone through an independent expert panel process, which it has. I would encourage, again, I repeat what I said twice now, I encourage members to read the decisions and read the conditions. Stage two of that project cannot go ahead until all, listen, stage two, you might learn something. I know it's difficult for you, but you might learn it. Stage two cannot go ahead until all necessary infrastructure, road and waste and wastewater is addressed. For wastewater, this could include connection to a public network, expansion of the Stage 1 private wastewater treatment plant to service the entire development, or another solution. You need to read the conditions of all these projects.
1: Rachel Brooking. Honourable Rachel Brooking.
17: Thank you. How can he claim that Fast Track is working well when he has left ratepayers on the hook for hundreds of millions in infrastructure spending?
12: I can claim that Fast Track is working well because near where she is, the Hananui Aquaculture Project, which was declined under the RMA, will provide hundreds of millions of dollars of investment in a salmon farm in the South Island and give effect to a treaty settlement. I can claim it's working well because Precinct Property got 6 months to got approval to build a billion-dollar development in Commercial Bay in just 6 months. I can claim it's a success because 1,000 megawatts of renewable energy generation capacity has been consented in the last 18 months alone. I can claim it's a success because the Wairaha Hydro Scheme, the first hydro built or to be built in New Zealand in 20 years, got approved after 7 months when it was declined under the previous government. And I can claim it's a success because in the Waikato, we're building a waste steel recycling facility, providing hundreds of jobs. Fast Track is getting New Zealand building again, and we're building the future, and we stand behind it.
1: That's good. Question 12, Chloe Swarbrick.
20: Then I agree.
1: And need I say it again? No one else
20: Ki te Premier, e tautoko ana ia I ngā kōrero me ngā mahi katoa a tōna kāwanatanga.
1: The Right Honourable Prime Minister.
11: Yes, and particularly our decision not to implement a 45% top income tax rate, particularly our decision not to implement an inheritance tax, a gift tax, a rentals tax or an asset tax.
20: Does the Prime Minister stand by his many previous statements that increased costs for businesses will result in increased costs for consumers? And if so, does he understand that his intention to make power companies pay for his billion-dollar LNG import facility will result in higher power bills for New Zealand consumers?
11: Well, as I said to the member yesterday, the good news is, and I know she takes a great interest in this because, you know, failed energy policy from the previous administration had people lose their jobs, but wholesale electricity prices have dropped 35% since the peak of 2024. Our energy plan is definitely working. We're lowering the risk premium. That's lowering the bills. And look, this is good. More good news. The Meridian CEO said that he's going to pass on to commercial customers next year that drop in wholesale electricity prices. So the strategy is working. We have a strategic coal reserve in Huntly. We have a strategic diesel reserve in Whangarei. We have an LNG import facility coming as a backstop. And most importantly, we have a renewables boom underway in this country, and that's fantastic.
20: So does the Prime Minister think that energy is the only sector in the economy whereby increased costs on businesses are not passed on to consumers?
11: Well, as I said yesterday, MB and NIFCO are working through the LNG import facility. It will not be funded by a levy on power bills. It's very simple for us. We are de-risking the dry year risk, and as a result, we're lowering power bills. That's a good thing. You've just seen it in wholesale electricity prices. The failed policies of the last administration that led to an $800 megawatt per hour wholesale electricity prices. And I just encourage the member, get on the website and look out and check out the forward electricity, wholesale electricity prices. And you'll see some really great value there.
20: Supplementary.
1: Third one over here. Close, Robert.
20: Why is the Prime Minister comfortable using billions of dollars of taxpayer money to underwrite the LNG import facility, which is not backed by any independent expert or economist?
11: Well, again, as I said, we're working through a process, and when we complete that process, we'll have more to say about it. But I just want to say to the member, the energy strategy of this government is actually lowering wholesale electricity prices. We were in an absolutely tragic situation where destroying and banning oil and gas led to $800 megawatt wholesale electricity prices, and mills and regional jobs were lost across this country. Thank you to the previous Labor Greens administration.
1: The Honourable David Seymour.
21: Can he imagine believing that residential rental property was the only sector in the economy where increasing taxes wouldn't be passed on to consumers, i.e. tenants?
11: Well, there's a very good case. You know, the DPM raises a very good point there, which is that under this government, by restoring interest deductibility, managing the bright line back to the period of time, we've actually been able to lower rents in this period. Have a stable lower rents. We've actually had the lowest increase in 25 years. 25 years after a $180 a week increase under the previous administration. That helps regular New Zealanders. That's how you actually help them, support them in a cost of living crisis. And that's why I just ask the member, please, please support the rates cap.
21: So weak, Chloe.
20: If his cabinet can delay critical decisions on who pays for climate adaptation, why can his cabinet not delay critical decisions on billion-dollar fossil fuel infrastructure until after the election, when he could argue that he has won a political mandate for something that he did not previously campaign on?
11: Well, I think New Zealanders appreciate downward pressure on power bills. That's what the energy policy of this government is delivering. That's what we care about. We actually care about lower power bills. We care about working people getting supported in the cost of living crisis and putting downward pressure on energy prices, exactly what we need to be doing. 35% decrease since the 2024 peak created by the failed policies of the last administration is actually fantastic news, because that means lower prices next year are going to get passed on to commercial customers. That's great for our economy. Businesses grow, costs are lowered, and jobs are created.
20: Point of order.
1: Point of order. Close call.
20: Mr. Speaker, again, I appreciate that the Prime Minister does not actually have to answer the question, but he did not even attempt to address the question, which very specifically was about whether the government would consider delaying the LNG import facility decision, which will be underwritten potentially by $1 billion of taxpayer money until after the election.
1: Good. You've outlined your argument, but not exactly a point of order. The Prime Minister most certainly addressed the question that was put to him. Do you have another supplementary? I'll take
0: one. Learn the rules first.
1: No, I think we'll leave it there. That concludes oral questions.
3: That was a recording of this afternoon's question time. Proceedings from Parliament will resume after the tea break at 7 o'clock. And now let's go back to national radio.
22: If you're scared, and the other interesting thing is I've been involved in a lot of research studies over the years, and people are willing to come forward and tell their stories. But the chilling effect of this means that virtually nobody has come forward of a large number of people they've had contact with to actually present their information to the public through the media.
23: I would make a call to insurance-type companies to be the company that doesn't require this, and you might get the business off everybody. And I would encourage that if you're a company, insurance company that says no, we don't discriminate that way. And then I would encourage everyone to go and get their insurance with that company, because if it is about market and it is about money, you know, spend your money elsewhere.
22: Yeah, well, I agree, but I would like to have a across the entire country.
24: Policy.
23: Policy. No, I agree. That'd be the first choice for sure. But until that happens, maybe insurance company will come up in opposition and say, here's our point of difference. We will cover you.
22: Yeah, I mean, the interesting thing is a lot of these companies are also trans-Tasman. So they think in Australia that there's protection, and in New Zealand there's no protection. You'd think that they would, own up to that and make a difference, but they're not.
24: It's a fascinating topic and one that's been kind of underutilised, really. We look forward to sort of hearing more about it this year. Andrew Schelling there, who is director of Auckland University's Centre for Cancer Research, also co-founded a group called Lobbying Against Genetic Discrimination. Excuse me. It's 11 away from 7. You are with Deborah Hart and Andrew Clay on the panel. And don't forget, we have got the whip tonight, and it's going to be a cracker too. Pure politics for 30 minutes. We have Rowena Pereira, we've got former Minister Wayne Mapp, and for the first time on the show we have former Deputy Mayor of Auckland, Penny Holse. But to this, and look, what a response. The question of the day, which was this: I've discovered something, and it's called the crock pot. You wouldn't believe how it works. You turn it on at 6 a.m. It's quite amazing.
23: Yep.
24: And I dipped my thumb in an hour later. Nothing happened. I thought, this thing's broken.
23: Yep.
24: It doesn't work. Yep. They're a crock.
23: How have you got to adulthood, like through adulthood, Wallace? Like, honestly, how have you not died of starvation or I don't know?
24: I do not know. Anyway, guess what? Came home at 6 p.m. one day and a hot, bubbling lamb shanks was waiting for me. We have Joe on the line. Joe, how are you this evening?
25: I'm pretty good, thanks, Wallace.
24: Now, are you with me or are you against me on the crock pot?
25: Oh, 100% team crock pot, yeah.
23: who'd be anti-crock pot, Wallace? Are there people out there who would just I don't fancy crock pots.
24: Hold that thought. Wow. We might find someone. Yeah. Joe, what's your crock pot story for us?
25: Well, we actually have two crock pots.
23: Okay, that's overdoing it. Okay, that's overdoing it.
4: Show off.
25: Yeah, it is a little bit extreme, but, you know, why get rid of one? You know, when you've got it, keep it. I think the second one was possibly a wedding present, and we did, for various reasons, have to, you know, our family had to be split between two houses, so it meant that my hubby could put a frozen rolled roast in the crock pot in the morning, which he's not supposed to do, I don't think, but it would come home. He'd come home in the evening to his own dinner and it would be nicely cooked.
24: Okay.
25: They've both been used for heating hot chocolate for Matariki, a Matariki lantern walk one winter. We desperately needed to be able to heat lots of hot chocolate for the kids when they came back from their Matariki walk.
24: So, Fondue-esque?
25: Multiple crock pots are very useful there. So,
24: okay, let's go around the panel. Are you with the crock pot team or are you not with the crockpot?
5: I am not team crockpot.
23: Are you not?
5: I'm not. No, that won't be surprising to you. Deborah. But crockpot is just slow cooking, and slow cooking has been around forever. The French do cassoulet, Maori, you know, slow cook in a hangi. You know, North Africa does tagines, and in my own culture, we do the chillin. And you don't need a crockpot. All you need to do is put some kind of vessel in the oven on really, really low and slow cook it.
23: Oh, or dig a hole in the ground and take 4 hours.
5: Do so it's not new, and it's just a really good marketing ploy with the crock pot.
24: I guess, Andrew, what we're saying is that there is nothing like the Ralter crock pot.
23: Is there not?
24: I think.
23: Listen, what do you think? Okay, listen, so as I've alluded to before, I am not a great chef. Okay, so you can throw stuff in there, almost anything, with a bit of red wine, white wine, bit of any kind of cut of meat. Doesn't have to be good meat, can be rubbish meat. And by the end of the day, it tastes good. Any student flat, anyone about to go flat, you know, student flatting next year after you leave school, get your parents to give you a crock pot. You don't have to have toasted cheese sandwiches all the time. You can put stuff in there, go to, you know, get one if you go to class. But if you do go to class, come back and you got food.
24: And let's face it, Joe in Dunedin, there's nothing like coming home in the evening to a beautiful broiling lamb shanks served with mashed potato.
25: Absolutely. I very much wish that I'd come home to a crockpot meal tonight.
24: Good on you.
6: Very good, Joe. There you
24: Someone says, mulled wine in the crockpot, wonderful smells in the house. Someone says, I never use a crockpot. Everything ends up tasting the same. Stewed.
5: Yeah.
23: Well, you can overdo it. You can leave it in there for too long, but that's hard to do. But you can, exactly can be right. Done.
24: I'm with you, Wallace. Came home from the last holiday with a burning desire to cook to own a crock pot. After cooking up a huge meal all day, got the call that no one could attend. Flew. Took me a week to eat it all. There we go. Go, Wallace. Crock pot heaven. I use mine. I'm a great cook. Jesse just trying to unsuccessfully be a food snob. He wasn't so much into the old crock pot there.
23: Okay.
24: Anyway, finally on the show, just changing tack completely. You've heard of Tina from Turner's, but what about Tina, the Tupperware queen? She's out there roaming the streets with a collection of 500 products sitting at home. And today she's heralding the return of, get this, the Tupperware range, which hasn't been on sale for 4 years. Tina Hunter, Tupperware queen, how are you?
7: I'm good, thank you, Wallace.
24: An honour to have you. The memories of the late 70s, growing up in Manurewa, flooding back, opening up the cupboard. There we go. I need some slice. I need some fudge slice. Oh, the Tupperware container goes open. Clop. When did your Tupperware collection start, Tina?
7: Okay, I was about 17, 18. I was at school and I must have got invited to a Tupperware party because that's how you bought Tupperware back then. And back in those days, girls had what they called hope chests. And so you'd put your, you'd buy bits of linen, bits of Tupperware and that to put in a chest so that when you married somebody, you would be complete with all your household stuff.
24: Yes.
7: So it was either a piece of food storage for like flour, or it could have been, you know, sewing is another good skill for a future wife to have. So it was a little case that I could keep my scissors and my needles and pins and cotton. So that was the start, and that was almost 40 years ago.
24: Wow. Well, look, Tina, nothing says a Tupperware party like Andrew Clay. What's your take on this?
23: I'll tell you what happier time she was describing there. But, well, I've never quite understood the Tupperware party part of it. I mean, there's products that you might want to sell at a party. Alcohol springs to mind. Is what, okay. I never quite understood why the party part of Tupperware. I mean, I don't, I'm not anti-Tupperware. It's very useful. It's any kind of container, don't get me wrong. But I never quite understood, woohoo, party pop. I never quite got never got the link.
7: They've been brought, you know, bubbly drink at a Tupperware party.
23: Yeah, yeah, okay.
7: It was a social occasion. You know, we've got recipes for making different concoctions using various Tupperware containers. The thing was that it was, you know, it was pre-internet, so it was a chance for ladies, usually,
23: to socialise.
24: Yeah.
7: get together.
24: Hey, Andrew, Wallace here, what are you doing? You want to come around and have a drink and have chat Tupperware?
3: Yeah, I'd love to.
7: You discuss recipes and you would socialise.
23: Yeah, no, I, then, yeah.
24: Okay, well, let's go to the new chair of the Sport Integrity Commission, Deborah Hard. Do I feel a Tupperware party coming on in front of the new chair?
5: I confess I have been to a Tupperware party back in the day. I went to one. I can remember, as people would say, would you like to come to the Tup? I go, I'm busy that night. And I do remember someone saying to me, I haven't told you when. No, I'm still busy.
23: You're a Tupperware party snob.
5: A bit, because the thing about a Tupperware party, and, you know, Tina's right, it was social, but what she's missing out on is nobody got out of there alive. It's like you had to buy Tupperware, didn't you, Tina?
7: Everybody can do with at least one piece of
23: Tupperware. No, that's true. But, it's just a forum in which you purchase
5: The hostess was getting a cut.
23: Yes,
5: So you had to buy Tupperware. So you know, I can remember thinking, I really don't need more plastics.
23: You were covered.
5: But I have to buy something.
24: Tina, I'll ask you, is life just that extra, is life just a little bit more joyous with Tupperware in the mix?
7: I find it very useful. So, you know, you've got the right size bowl for whatever you're doing. You've got the, you've got a drink bottle that doesn't leak.
24: That's it.
7: Your sandwiches when you go to the beach are fresh.
23: Yeah.
5: I hear you.
23: Preach, sister.
5: Yep.
23: All over it.
24: I think actually, Tina, you convinced us. Would you go? You know what? It's actually making a comeback amongst the kids. Would you go back and be a Tupperware consultant if you could?
7: I'm probably getting a bit long in the tooth.
3: Good evening. You've been listening to National Radio. We're now leaving that program to broadcast proceedings of Parliament in the House of Representatives. This evening, Parliament is in emergency and when they rose for dinner at 6 o'clock, they're in the committee stage of the dining room. The members of the committee are in the chamber and waiting to return to the chairperson of the committee.

0: excusez-moi, mesdames, votre.
1: Well, you can tell me then. Good evening, members. I hope you dined well. The committee has resumed on the planning bill. When we suspended before the dinner break, voting on part three was in progress. The question is that Honourable Rachel Brookings' amendment to clause 67B, set out on AP number 741, be agreed to. All those in favour say aye. To the contrary, no. The noes have it. Party voters, Corporal, please conduct a party vote.
2: New Zealand National.
3: 48 opposed.
2: New Zealand Labour.
4: 34 votes in favour.
2: Green Party of Aotearoa New Zealand.
5: Ima ngāpoti whakaai.
2: Act New Zealand. New Zealand First. Te Pāti Māori.
5: E whā ngāpoti whakaai.
2: Taku te Ferris.
5: Kotahi te poti whakaai.
2: Marime no Kapakingi.
5: Kotahi te poti whakaai.
1: The ayes are 55, the noes 67. The question is not agreed. The question is that Honourable Rachel Brookings tabled amendment to clause 67D and 81 be agreed to. All those in favour say aye. To the contrary, no. The noes have it.
6: Party vote.
1: Please conduct a party vote.
2: New Zealand National.
3: 48 opposed.
2: New Zealand Labour.
4: 34 votes in favour.
2: Green Party of Aotearoa New Zealand.
5: Te Kaumarima Ngāpoti Whakaai.
2: Acts New Zealand. New Zealand First.
7: 8 opposed.
2: Te Pāti Māori.
5: E whā ngāpoti whakaai.
2: Taku te Ferris.
5: Oh, kotahi te poti whakaai.
2: Marime no Kapakingi.
5: Kotahi te poti whakaai.
1: The ayes are 55, the noes 67. The question is not agreed. Ordinary Kaipara's tabled amendment replacing clause 70 is out of order as not being in the correct form of legislation. The question is that Ordinary Kaipara's tabled amendment replacing clause 71(4) be agreed to. All those in favour say aye. To the contrary, no. Noes have it. A party vote is called for. Please conduct a party vote.
2: New Zealand National.
3: 48 opposed.
2: New Zealand Labour.
4: 34 votes in favour.
2: Green Party of Aotearoa New Zealand.
5: Te Kaumarima Ngāpoti Whakaai.
2: Act New Zealand.
4: 11 opposed.
2: New Zealand First.
7: 8 opposed.
2: Te Pāti Māori.
5: E whā Ngāpoti Whakaai.
2: Taku te Ferris.
5: Kotahi te Poti Whakaai.
2: Marime no Kapakingi.
5: Kotahi te Poti Whakaai.
1: The ayes are 55, the noes are 67. The question is not agreed. Honourable Rachel Brookings' amendment deleting clause 92 set out on AP number 667 is out of order as not being as being inconsistent with the previous decision of the committee. Steve Abel's tabled amendment deleting clause 92 is out of order as being inconsistent with the previous decision of the committee. Already Kuiper's tabled amendments deleting clause 92 and proposing consequential amendments are out of order as being inconsistent with the previous decision of the committee. The question is that Larne Farm's amendments to clause 105 set out on AP number 717 be agreed to. All those in favour say aye.
8: Aye.
1: To the contrary, no.
8: No.
1: The noes have it.
6: Ayes have it.
5: Party vote, please.
1: Party vote is called for. Please conduct a party vote.
2: New Zealand National.
3: 48 opposed.
2: New Zealand Labour.
4: 34 votes in favour.
2: Green Party of Aotearoa New Zealand.
5: Te Kaumarima Ngāpoti e whakaai ana.
2: Act New Zealand.
4: 11 opposed.
2: New Zealand First.
7: 8 opposed.
2: Te Pāti Māori.
5: E whā Ngāpoti whakaai.
2: Taku te Ferris.
5: Kotahi te Poti whakaai.
2: Marime no Kapakingi.
5: Kotahi te Poti whakaai.
1: The ayes are 55, the noes are 67. The question is not agreed. The question is that part three, as amended, stand part. All those in favour say aye.
8: Aye.
1: To the contrary, no. The noes have it. Party vote is called for. Please conduct a party vote.
2: New Zealand National.
3: 48 in favour.
2: New Zealand Labour.
4: 34 votes opposed.
2: Green Party of Aotearoa New Zealand.
5: Te Kaumarima Ngāpoti Whakahē.
2: Act New Zealand.
4: 11 in favour.
2: New Zealand First.
7: 8 in favour.
2: Te Pāti Māori.
5: E whā Ngāpoti Whakahē.
2: Taku te Ferris.
5: Kotahi te Poti Whakahē.
2: Marime no Kapakingi.
5: Kotahi te Poti Whakahē.
1: The ayes are 67, the noes are 55. The question is agreed. Members, we come now to part four, the debate on clauses 107 to 181 on planning consents, including Schedule 6, information required in application for consent, and Schedule 7, subdivision and reclamation. The question is at part four, stand part. The Honourable Dr. Duncan Webb.
0: Oh, thank you, Mr. Chair. And of course, the committee stage is that stage where any member, no matter how ignorant, can ask some questions on a bill. So I intend to take advantage of that. This isn't a specialist area of mine, but I do appreciate the importance of the bill. So I'm keen to interrogate some of the aspects. And this consent, planning consents part is a part that is of particular interest to me. So I haven't been in the House for all of the debate, but traditional to go through it fairly methodically, so I thought I'd start with clause 107. And I was just interested if the member would be able to explain the rationale in having two types of consent, a land use consent and a subdivision consent. Now, I can see that they're distinct things, but it just strikes me that if you're trying to streamline the consenting procedure, that there's a risk here that, I may have this wrong, but that whereas under the existing regime one consent would do, now you've actually got to get two consents. And that would seem to be quite duplicative. And of course, if you've got these overlapping consents, or perhaps they're not overlapping, perhaps they're entirely distinct, but if you've got two consents essentially for one piece of land, which is both being subdivided and also having a particular use put to it, you know, I don't know what it might be, but you can imagine a large rural subdivision, you know, lifestyle blocks, and also having to ensure that the use to which that's going to be put, perhaps there's going to be a quarry over in the corner, I don't know. But previously it strikes me that would have been able to be done with one consent. And so the question is, if you could explain how this regime will prevent duplication where both a planning consent and a land use consent and a subdivision consent are needed.
1: Simon Court.
6: Thank you, Mr. Chair. Well, for the members' benefit, it's always been that way, including under the Resource Management Act. And the reason

0: around the two types of consent, and that's very helpful. But I want to check over here, or to carry out an activity in, on, under, or over the coastal marine area has been added. And I want to check why that particular part is added. Now, of course, we're not going to go backwards looking at, you know, the details of 17 or 17A. But obviously, 17A relates to coastal marine areas, and it does have specific provisions for the marine area, Marine and Coastal Area Takutai Moana Act. But I want to check over here. What about in circumstances when it comes to specifically land use consent, when you have an area that was not settled under MACA, under Marine and Coastal Areas, Takutai Moana, being my first question. And my second question is, in here, it does specify in, on, under, or over. And I wondered, you know, those are very specific propositions that are being used there. Whether the minister, I think in some ways, wouldn't mind elucidate on, for example, what is the difference in and under and on makes sense, but what is the difference between on and over coastal marine areas? So those are my two questions for the time being.
1: Simon Court.
2: Since you've given me the call, Mr. Chair. That is a technical amendment which reflects the fact that Clause 17A provides for activities in the coastal marine area. And it allows for consents to be obtained for uses like ports or wharves, which are on the land or attached to the land, but also stick out into the sea.
1: Eleanor Williams.
3: Chair knows I have an interest in wharves, and those are mostly dealt with in the next act, but I want to ask him about this. This is a slightly different way of recognising those existing use rights than what was in the RMA. It does look like a much more permissive power, which might be useful, but I don't think is what he said. The way that it's drafted here looks like it's possible to give a consent for marine and coastal area as if it were a land-based consent, which wasn't the old system. Does that also apply not only then to aquaculture, but also to uses of that marine and sea area, which haven't been contemplated in our planning system in that way before, like, say, a consent for a tunnel to be built in Auckland under the harbour would have been a different sort of consent under the old system than it, I think, will be under the new system.
2: Mr. Chair, I'm not going to go into hypotheticals what about this consent. Just to be clear, the reason that we have provided for activities in the coastal marine area is because activities such as port operations or cargo handling on wharves have effects that are in scope of the planning bill, such as noise. So it's very specifically targeted at those kind of effects. There are environmental effects which need to be managed under the Natural Environment Bill as it's envisaged, which are separate to the effects that are intended to be managed under the planning bill.
1: Thank you, Webb.
4: I know the section mentioning Schedule 6 comes up a little later, but there's a couple of questions I'd be keen to ask the Minister in respect of that. In fact, it's Schedule 7, and because this is the schedule that deals with the consenting process itself and what has to go into some of the material there. The first question I have is Schedule 7, Clause 3, which talks about allotments. And there's just one, and this might be a bit cane. It tells you what an allotment is, which is a sort of a section of land, and it has carve-outs and so on. But it has one which is quite hard to understand, which is any parcel of land that is not subject to the Land Transfer Act 2017. So I'd be keen for the Minister to explain if there is any land which isn't subject to the Land Transfer Act 2017 and where that is and how that is managed in terms of consenting. And then in Clause 6 of Schedule 7, it's about conditions, and it's just about natural hazards. And so it's about when a consenting authority determines that a natural hazard exists, and it says that the consent, a subdivision

0: Consent may include a condition requiring that provision be made to the satisfaction of the consent authority to protect land and so on. Just curious as to whether the minister considered a must in there, because we're talking about, you know, some pretty significant natural hazards, and I've heard other members talk about flooding risk, coastal inundation and so on. And it does seem to give a mere discretion. There's been instances where steps clearly should have been taken but weren't, and that's you know, had real consequences down the road. I'll put three questions in one here, and my third question is about Clause 10 of Schedule 7, and it's actually where the consenting authority has required easement to be granted or reserved. And I can understand that if you've got this easement, you know, to cross or to carry water, whatever it might be, that you don't want it to be extinguished. But one of the extinguishments which is prohibited is automatic. So it's a really difficult one, right? So after the easement is granted reserved, it must not, except with the consent of the territorial authority, be merged by the transfer to the owner of the beneficial land or the burdened land. Now, that's when you've got two pieces of land, one which gets the benefit and one which gets the burden of the easement. Now, if those two pieces of land are merged into one ownership, there is no benefit-burden relationship. You have both the benefit and the burden, and what the law of easement says is at that point, the easement is extinguished by operation of law. Now, if you've got something that happens if you just happen to purchase that adjacent parcel of land, I'm not sure how you can be prohibited from the law operating. So if the minister could explain those three questions, so that was the merger of easements, whether there should be a must include a condition requiring the addressing of natural hazards risk and land which is not subject to the Land Transfer Act.
1: Simon Courts.
2: Mr. Chair, to the member Duncan Webb, the provisions he's speaking about were all carried over directly from the RMA. Officials have advised that no submissions were received by the Select Committee on these matters because they're non-contentious and they carry over existing provisions relating to easements. And Mr. Webb suggests this is our big chance to fix it. We do not believe anything needs to be fixed.
1: Honourable Rachel Brooking.
3: I'm not sure that I understand the tone there. Anyway, I would like to go to Clause 146 of Part 4. And this is land use consent may be refused or granted with conditions if risk from natural hazards. And this is a good clause. But then what happens at subsection 4 is that there is an exception, and it says this section does not apply to a land use consent for constructing, upgrading, maintaining or operating infrastructure except to the extent that national standards provide that this section applies, or a primary production activity except to the extent that national standards provide that this section applies. I mean, it's quite convoluted language anyway for an exceptions clause, but what that means is that the no that would be said to a consent application because there's a natural hazard, that no doesn't apply for constructing infrastructure and for primary production. Now, we've discussed earlier that the definition of infrastructure is very wide and by my interpretation could include a shop, because that definition only requires one of the criteria to be met for infrastructure. And one of those criteria is economic, hence the shop. So what is the point of having this good clause 146 that says you say no if there's a natural hazard when there are so many exceptions to it, given that everything is now infrastructure, and that if it's not infrastructure, then it's likely to be primary production. Probably given that definition of infrastructure, all primary production is infrastructure anyway. But if the member and the chair could comment on the breadth of this exception, 2146, and if he can explain how it doesn't undermine that whole point of 146, and the rhetoric that this government has given time and time again about responding to hazards. Yeah. We hear the Prime Minister say there's not going to be building in floodplains. I know the member in the chair has a different view because he's an engineer, but that is what we have heard from government time and time again. I can't hear what's been said there.
1: You're not missing anything.
3: Right. And so the point is, why are they undermining this exception, and what will that do to, given the wide definition of infrastructure and that it includes construction, so it's not just upgrading and maintaining infrastructure that is already there, it's putting in new infrastructure to a hazard area. Is that not going to cause a whole lot of problems that are going to have to be undone and cause everyone a whole lot of money and be very inefficient?
2: Mr. Chair,
1: Court.
2: Look, I think it's really important that we address this thoroughly, so if the Chair would give me some leniency to explain this in detail. The Member raises a very, very important question. Given how important it is that we recognise the risks of natural hazards, why is it that infrastructure should be allowed in areas exposed to natural hazards, and why are primary production activities allowed in areas exposed to natural hazards? So I'm going to give the member a fulsome answer, and I trust that this will help progress the discussion. Infrastructure activities have been excluded from the natural hazard consenting and permitting provision because they are often needed to be located in areas exposed to natural hazards for functional or operational reasons. A port needs to be on the coast. A stormwater outfall needs to be on the coast. They are exposed to natural hazards. And as the member rightly pointed out, I spent nearly 25 years as a civil engineer designing and constructing infrastructure so that it could be resistant or resilient against natural hazards. It is possible, and this legislation provides for it. Now, this exclusion does not mean that infrastructure can be developed without consideration of risk, or that consents and permits cannot be refused or conditioned on natural hazard grounds. And consent authorities can still consider risk and decline or condition applications where the relevant plan provides for those matters to be considered. Infrastructure providers are also generally well placed, because many of them include engineers in their staff, to identify and manage natural hazard risks through site selection, design and mitigation measures, and have strong incentives to do so to avoid service disruption and costly damage. National standards can still provide for the provision to apply to particular infrastructure activities where that is justified. Now, on the matter of primary production, in many cases, risks associated with primary production activities can be managed by mitigation measures and by locating activities appropriately. The potential consequences for people and property are also generally lower than in a more densely developed urban area. For example, a paddock with a fence in it that might be occasionally flooded might still be an appropriate place to carry out primary production activity, like letting the sheep eat grass when it's not flooded. The exclusion doesn't mean that primary production activities can be developed without consideration of risk, or that consents or permits cannot be refused or conditioned on natural hazard grounds, as for infrastructure. And again, as for infrastructure, authorities can still consider risks, decline or condition applications where the relevant plan provisions allow for it, and the bills will allow national standards to apply the provision to particular primary production activities where that is justified. I hope that satisfies the member about this very important matter.
1: Honourable Rachel Brooking.
3: So the member doesn't address the wide definition of infrastructure. And the member also said, well, there are functional and operational reasons for putting some infrastructure in some places. And I do not disagree with that, Mr. Chair. In fact, I agree with the member and the chair. But why then does it not say, if there is a functional an operational need for it to be in that area. That it does not include that caveat, and that would be a very useful caveat to have here. And then, and noting that the infrastructure here goes far beyond the type of engineering work that the member has been doing for the past 25 years, which is what most people would consider infrastructure, but is not how it is defined in this bill. Secondly, we did not get, and I note that this government members shut down the debate on two schedules that we did not have an opportunity to ask questions to before the dinner break, and I think that is appalling when there has been some promise to go through the process here properly, and we have been trying to very diligently go through piece by piece, and then we got shut off, and shame on those members across there who shut down that debate. It's appalling. But one of the questions I would have asked in that, which I'm now going to try and relate to this point, is that infrastructure often relates to what can be designated.
4: Yeah, that's right.
3: And some of the list which we would have gone through for designations in the schedule that we were not able to debate includes things like early childhood centres. And I think it may even include private early childhood centres. And given the definition of infrastructure, does the member think that there is a functional and operational need for a private early childhood educator to have a facility newly constructed in a hazard area?
1: Lawrence Sujanan.
5: Thank you, Mr. Chair. I do want to hear the response from the Undersecretary regarding that particular question, because I think also in those cases I want to further understand if the Undersecretary wouldn't mind elucidating is the interaction of, for example, this particular bill when it comes to new ECE centres in a hazardous zone in terms and that relating to the requirement of ECE under the Education and Training Act, Section 4B, specifically. But I do have a separate question, but keeping a note of that's a very important question by the Honourable Rachel Brooking. My question continues from... I want to start with Clause 110 and move on to very briefly on Clause 113, noting that other may have other questions as well. I want to check with the Undersecretary regarding Clause 110, 1B Roman numeral 1, which is also an additional change that has been added in the Amendment Paper 709. And in this case, you know, a land use, it makes sense, but it specifies a rule in a proposed land use plan, as opposed to previously just a proposed plan provision that is being notified. Can I check with the minister with the Undersecretary on why the rule has been specifically defined here in this particular amendment? And my other question for the time being is in Clause 113. I guess subclause 1 and subclause 2. The question here is, you know, I just had a look at in terms of maritime New Zealand's jurisdiction, and because I was curious as to what is the remit, the jurisdiction of maritime New Zealand when it comes to navigable lakes or rivers. And it does look like that maritime covers all waterways, including oceans and coasts and etc. Can I check, unless another area already includes it, why then would an application affecting navigation in lake or river need to have the consent authority sending a copy of the application to Maritime New Zealand, but when it comes to coastal marine area, which will presumably also under Maritime New Zealand's jurisdiction, there isn't, at least in this section, a mention of marine coastal area where any application to the consent authority also need to send a copy of that application to Maritime New Zealand. So yeah, so those two are my, I guess, three questions. One on the interaction with the Education and Training Act, one around the changes to Clause 1101B, Roman numeral 1, and around a copy of the application to Maritime New Zealand when it is when it involves coastal marine area.
1: Simon Court.
2: Mr. Chair, Responding firstly to the questions from the Honourable Rachel Brooking. The caveat is around when new information is available, and there needs to be a backstop for when a plan is not yet updated, but there's new information available about natural hazards. And while the member raised a number of hypotheticals, look, it's very clear what infrastructure means. It's defined in the legislation. We covered that extensively in part one. And the member should be satisfied that councils can still make rules and plans which clarify how those two concepts are applied. And I doubt very, very much whether a council is going to permit ECEs to be built in an area exposed to significant risks from natural hazards. In response to the member, Lawrence Zunan, the clause he referred to, 110, that's a drafting update. The change that he referred to, it's a minor and technical amendment to specify the rule of the plan. It's the rule in the plan that has changed. With respect to clause 113, an application affecting navigation to be referred to Maritime New Zealand, it's a direct carryover from the RMA. Maritime New Zealand would be interested if somebody wants to build something in the way of a ship.
1: Yeah. Aaron Williams.
4: A brief question on 109, and then I'll take the Minister very quickly through 123 to 130. On 109, I understand that the regime at this level, at the applying for the consent stage now, requires just proportionate information. That's a key concept that the we understand from the public documents on this. But one might expect that there is some safeguard that's not in this clause, so where is it, against that proportionate information then becoming inadequate information in cases where the effects are uncertain or particularly cumulative. So a second follow-up question to that is, does he expect councils to act, how does he expect councils to act when they are receiving information about unknown effects, particularly for Māori, given that that has a special place in the decision-making hierarchy? Then to 123 to 130, this is the provisions which are about planning consent, notification and submissions. It's a targeted notification regime, we get that. But the first question I have for the member and the chair is this more than minor designation that councils are able to make. Now, given that that's not just a sort of on-off button that the councils had under RMA where it was either publicly notified or not, more than minor now has the effect that people who are adversely affected, but in a minor way, now can't have a say. To the member, is that the right interpretation? Is the effect that somebody who has, been in an area, it's very common, for instance, in Auckland for the council to decide that there is not a more than minor impact on residents when a cell tower is being consented in their area, but they still have the ability to have a say if they want to have a say, but now it reads as if they will not be able to have a say because of that targeted consultation provisions being much narrower. I'll also take him specifically then to 128, and I want to ask about the definition of the person who is affected. This is now much, much narrower. For members who have not been following on closely, the effect of this is much more similar to, say, alcohol licensing, where somebody who has a say at a hearings panel will need to be a resident in the area that is affected. That is much more restrictive. So I want to ask... sorry, was that feedback on the mic? I want to ask the Minister, what is the impact of make of this determination, given that it wasn't, it's not something that's been tested in New Zealand law, and we don't have any regulations for standing. Standing in those sorts of cases where people have restricted access to the panels is often the first thing which is litigated. So who is an affected person will be probably the number one thing off the block when these types of decisions are being made. So it would be really helpful if the member in the chair doesn't need to solve it tonight. He just needs to say what this regime is most like, so that when these issues are first determined about who has standing to make an application to be heard, what kind of person that is if they're not a resident.
1: Simon sure. Court.
2: I'll just come to the member's first question on section 109. It's the government's intention, I see overwhelming desire of those who seek to see the resource management system reformed to make it more permissible, more responsive and more proportionate to the risks that need to be managed. That 109.3 reflects that, which is an applicant must ensure the information required is provided at a level of detail that is proportionate to the scale and significance of the effects of the activity to which the application relates. And the member raised the point that that there may be unknown information or new information, changes over time, an activity that has that level of uncertainty or lack of information is likely to be regarded as having a higher need for conditional when consents are issued. But as an example, discretionary consents in the new system, I urge the member to return to section 31C to verify this. Discretionary consents are required where there is a significant variability in adverse effects. So we have provided for some of that uncertainty that arises. The member's subsequent question was around notification. In the resource management system, notification is wide, and the requirements for notification are often onerous. The proposed approach in the bills departs from the RMA in the following ways. It requires targeted notification over public notification where affected persons can be identified. It raises the threshold for targeted notification from minor to more than minor. And it raises the public notification threshold from more than minor to significant in the separate National Environment Bill. We've been quite specific about those choices. It's our intention that the number of people who are notified and the number of people who subsequently have standing is much reduced to those who are directly affected by applications for development and activities.
1: Dan Rosewarne.
6: Thank you, Mr. Chair, and thank you, Minister. Touching on what Dr. Lawrence Hunan highlighted in Clause 110, and I thought you were actually going to answer my question to Clause 110, but I'll ask it just so you can round that out a little bit better. In particular, 110, 1B, and it's the activity classification of the activity being restricted discretionary or discretionary, and it's got altered, crossed out, and underlying change, which is, in my mind, is a significant amendment. Change is a broad word for making anything different or replacing one thing with another, whereas alter means to make a small or partial adjustment or keeping the core identity of the object the same. And as an engineer, I wasn't actually aware that you had an engineer background, Minister, but change in an engineering sense and alter, they're two very different words. You know, we want to change the government. Altering the government's not enough. So they're two very different words, and I just wanted to get your clarification on why that amendment is within Clause 10. Thank you.
1: Honourable Dr. Duncan Webb.
0: Just a couple of questions. Just the nuts and bolts of this interest me, and Schedule 6 deals with information required in applications for the planning consent. One of the things about the bill that strikes me is that it introduces a whole lot of judgments, which are essentially proportionality judgments. And if they're made by the person seeking the consent or even by the consenting authority, there's a risk of a lack of consistency because they are essentially a subjective assessment of what is required. And one of those assessments is found in Clause 3 of Schedule 6, which is, if the application comes under Section 164, an assessment of the value of the investment of the existing consent holder for the purpose of Section 139, of course. And I'm just interested, is there going to be regulations as to how we go about that? Because assessments of value can be very varied. You know, and even a valuer would say to you, there's, you know, three or five ways you can value any particular investment depending on, you know, cost of it, market value, best alternative use value, and off you go. So I'm interested in that. Also, Clause 6 of Schedule 6, just the information required in the assessment of, and it's got environmental crossed out, it just says effects. And in particular, the information on the effects, you've removed from what has to go into the consenting documents, it appears, environmental effects, and rather you've just got effects on the built environment. Now, that seems very strange to me, because even if it is an urban setting, there are still wider environmental effects, which aren't necessarily effects on the built environment. That is to say, I'm assuming bits of the environment that have been constructed. And then again, you've got in Clause 6.1b, must include detail proportionate to the scale and significance. Now, again, I'd be interested in the Minister, and whilst it's a detail right buried in the detail here, I'd be interested in the Minister's views on who determines what is proportionate to scale and significance, because the person seeking the consent will have one view, the consenting authority will have another view, and different consenting authorities may have different views, and the affected communities will have a different view again. So I think that's actually quite a significant question. And then further down again, I'm just interested in the in Clause 6.2d, where it had previously, and I'm imagining it was when it was reported back from Select Committee, said a description of how any adverse effects on the built environment will be avoided, and it did say minimised, but now it says mitigated. And so I'm interested as to why the weaker term of mitigation, which is like just some addressing it in some way, whereas minimised seems to be reducing it to as far as is practicable. So there's a handful of questions. One is about, you know, what is an assessment of value? One around why environmental effects were removed, and one why minimised was swapped out for mitigated.
2: Mr Chair.
1: Simon Court.
2: I'll start with six. Why was environmental removed? Because environmental effects are covered under the Natural Environment Bill. Schedule 6, to be clear, is complemented by national standards or plan requirements. So there will be more detail on how these things are done in the system, but further down the funnel. 13, if I could just return to part 4. Sorry, might be sick. If I just stick with the schedule. Oh, yeah. 6. Forgive me, coming back. I'm just going to go to 110, the question from Dan Rosewarne. The application, what that clause means is that if somebody makes a consent application, in the meantime the council changes the plan, their consent can continue under the rules made that were enforced at the time they made their consent application. So again, that's a carryover from the RMA. It's a natural justice type provision.
1: Or Rachel Brooking.
7: Moving on,
3: I'm going to go to 149, which is a consent authority may grant application with adaptive management approach. And then there's a whole lot about how you decide if you're going to do an adaptive management approach. Now, my question relates to this being in the planning bill rather than the natural environment bill, and it might be a crossover issue, but if this is for land use, what sort of adaptive management is used for land use? The circumstances that spring to mind about adaptive management are normally things that would be happening in the ocean. You have that test in the offshore legislation. So if, I'm just wondering if the if he can explain if this adaptive management approach is for land use or if it's some connection between the, how the two bills work, and if it is for land use, can he give some examples of how it would be used? Then another question is on 149A, and I'm just wondering how this relates, if it relates at all, to the new 10A that, I think it was 10A, that's been inserted by agreement at the start of this, of the bill, and after agreement with the Waikato Iwi involved in that, the river management. And then I'll go on to a third question through some pages. And this is from 168. And this is very, these are very important provisions, and they look to be similar to the RMA as well. And that is the review of consent conditions by the consent authority. And so there's a process. You have to give notice, there's some submissions, things have to be considered. And then at 172, there is a decision on the review of consent conditions. And that at number 3, so 172 sub 3, says, and at 4, but at 3 it says, a consent authority may cancel a planning consent, so it's discretionary, if it reviews the consent under the relevant section, and there is a significant adverse effect. There are significant adverse effects on the built environment resulting from the use of the consent. And again, I'm just wondering for some colour in this, some examples of what, in what does the minister and the member and the chair imagine significant adverse effects on the built environment might be that could result in the cancellation of a land use consent. Because, again, most of the reviews that I've seen of consent conditions have been more around those relating to water pollution or soil contamination or those sorts of things. And this has significant adverse effects on the built environment. So some colour there as well would be very useful. So that's three questions. One on 172 about what a review would be. One was on the adaptive management provision, which is back at 149. And then 149 big A and how it relates to 10, new 10A.
4: Mr. Chair,
1: Lawrence Zunan.
5: Chair, and thank you to the Undersecretary for his responses so far. I do want to focus on specifically some of the changes in this bill that's made in Amendment Paper 709. Amendment Paper 709. So I'm now on Clause 114A, which is the application relating to ORE, so offshore renewable energy generation infrastructure activities. So obviously, this part has been inserted since the ORE bill became an act quite recently. But one of the things that jumped out at me in this particular section is it talks about applying for planning consent if they have a current feasibility permit or a commercial permit. Now, under the Offshore Renewable Energy Act, this it's a two-tier process. There are two permits that is referred to here. But what I'm not seeing in clause 114A is whether if an applicant holds a feasibility permit, they got the consent, they then transition to a commercial permit as a result of that feasibility test, would the consent automatically transfer over to a commercial permit, or would the applicant need to apply again using their commercial permit to apply for a new consent? And I think that part is just a little bit unclear in how this new addition has been drafted. I now want to move on to clause 131, and just wanting to seek the Undersecretary's engagement on my colleague Lan Pham's Amendment 730, which is to replace subclause 1 to allow for any person to make a submission about the concerning authority rather than simply the following person, like a caller that's detailed in A or B, i.e. a qualifying person of the district or a person who is not qualified but relating to the persons that affect the persons under 128. And this is to ensure that the clause is in line with the view of a number of the submitters that has been heard in the select committee process who are opposed to the narrowing of the situation for public notification and limiting public submissions just to qualifying residents. So I wanted to seek the minister's the undersecretary's engagement on the amendment paper 730 regarding clause 131. My next question is on the new addition, the new insertion in which is clause 131.1A. And I want to check with this particular insertion, if the Undersecretary wouldn't mind also elaborating on why this particular part has been added in and how this is sufficiently different from one that requires its own particular section. My last question at this stage is clause 133, which is striking out submissions. And it says a consent authority may, in a manner prescribing regulations, strike out a submission or part of a submission. Now, we understand through select committee that there are submissions that may potentially not be relevant to the bill that we're discussing, but those submissions are never really struck out. They are returned to the submitter. And I want to check with the minister two things. Number one is whether struck out would imply returning to the applicant, or without letting the applicant know, or the submitter, sorry, my apologies, without letting the submitter know, just to simply reject it. And when it comes to regulations, it doesn't normally, regulations makes a specific reference to which clause the regulation will fall under. Can I just check that in this case, in regulations, we're referring to secondary legislation, and there's a particular empowering clause that that secondary legislation would fall under?
1: Eleanor Williams.
4: So, Chair, yes, this point at 131 through 133 is about who is able to make a submission, and acknowledging that the member in the chair has made a change to move resident to person. I assume that's because the new definition now includes a body corporate. Is that right? Is the first question. The next question I have is the public notification requirements only apply to those qualifying persons, and this is a new insertion. And this is where the rubber really hits the road, I guess, for these applications. This is the knocking out forest and bird provision, the knocking out groups who have traditionally organised around these issues. The problem is that I just want to ask some clarifying questions of the member and the chair, because it seems that this provision, which has been added in without any consultation on it, goes too far and further than what the policy intention is. We're going to end up with some silly outcomes here. I want the member to consider the examples where people do want to make submissions, and those submissions might be out of area, say the extension of the Waitemata wharves into the harbour, where recreational fishers have an interest in using the harbour, is an example here where they would not be able to make an application, and under the old system they would have been able to make an application. In the situation of the gun club at Pukiti, where I was the general counsel working for an iwi in West Auckland, where it was a funny outcome and one that had not been anticipated, but was essentially an application to build a gun club in an area for the iwi where 30 women and children had lost their lives in the land wars with gun violence. That would have been a silly outcome for the community, and one which offended not only the sensibilities of the iwi, but of the local residents and of the people who bore the name of the town in the area, Helensville. These silly outcomes will arise if we don't have a way for people who are outside of an immediate area to be able to make representations about the interests, whether they are cultural or customary for anyone, because these are either the recreational participation rights, that is why we have public participation rights at the planning consent level, things like extensions of discharge, things like the enjoyment of a particular community in an area where the nature of the community has changed over the last 10 years, where they had a factory, but now there are thousands of residents there. This is going to happen increasingly with more development, and we want that more development, but we also want local residents to be able to update and change the way that planning consents in the area are given. And this is the mechanism to do it, but they may not be able to do that because of the new rule. Where now body corporates are allowed to make submissions, but anyone else who is standing who is not in the immediate area, say MPs, say groups that are organisers of, you know, groups of submissions, are not able to apply in that way. And that seems to be a problem that doesn't reach the policy intent and just makes it a very, very narrow representations from immediately affected residents who can demonstrate themselves an adverse impact. I also want to ask about the striking out of submissions. I read the in regulations as the regulations that apply to tribunals. Is that right? The alcohol tribunals operate under those rules as well. They are natural justice rules that apply to all tribunals, or do you intend to create new rules that apply to this tribunal only?
1: Mr. Chair, Simon Corsh.
2: Well, there's been quite a few questions asked over the previous, from some of the members in the previous few minutes. I will attempt to respond to them individually. Member the Honourable Rachel Brooking asked questions about Section 149. She bears with me while I find that. Adaptive management. In a land use planning context, adaptive management could be expected to be applied, say, for an activity which might generate noise and vibration, and where monitoring of that activity after it commenced would tell the applicant and the regulator whether additional improvements need to be made to mitigate any effects, or whether the effect, whether the activity can continue based on the consent granted. With respect to Rachel Brooking's questions about the relevance of 149A, planning consents to give effect to Te Tūruhi Whaimana or Te Awa o Te Waikato, that is intended, as Minister Bishop and I have explained a number of times, to give effect to the Waikato River Treaty Settlement, and to acknowledge that Te Tūruhi Whaimana is the, to give effect to it, as the vision and strategy for the Waikato River. The member asked a question about 172, so if she bears with, I will find that. Decision to review consent conditions. This is a carryover from the RMA, and essentially it provides for say situations where there's a structure, a home in an area or an activity exposed to natural hazards. And so if a council's issued a consent and then gets new information, I mean, where I live in Auckland, we have apparently new information about landslide risk and inundation risk. That means that consents for some type of activities and occupations have had to be reviewed, and in some cases the decision is that people can't live there anymore. So again, the legislation provides for that. It's quite practical. Now, there are a number of other questions, and I'm going to now get to 114A, and forgive me, I can't remember which member asked that question. I'm going to get to it. An application relating to an area where a group seeks customary title. It was an application relating to offshore renewable energy. And the member, Lawrence Yunan's question was around, well, if an energy applicant has either a feasibility or a commercial permit and they obtain a consent based on, say, feasibility, will they have to re-consent once they get to commercial? Look, one of the challenges we do have in the current RMA is that when anything changes from the time that somebody produces a concept, preliminary design, detailed design, to when they get a consent and they go to issue full construction drawings, I'm just drawing on my experience as an engineer, having to go back and re-consent any changes between submitting the application with a design proposal and then finalising it for construction. It's onerous, it's time consuming, it's costly, and often doesn't really do anything to manage risk. So look, without wanting to cast forward or provide a legal opinion, I imagine that if the risks are dealt with at the time a feasibility permit is established, then if it's acceptable to the consenting authority that it's all been dealt with in the round, and any changes between feasibility and commercial are minor or technical, and I'm assuming that the consent would carry over. And again, that is a cut and paste essentially from the RMA, because when this bill was being drafted, that offshore renewable energy hadn't been passed, and when it did pass, it referred to the Resource Management Act. So again, we're just bringing in a number of matters. Now, 133. Striking out. Now, this is an interesting question. I appreciate the question from Lawrence Yunan, and I also Aaron Williams, who raised it. Striking out. So, if a consent authority strikes out a submission or part of a submission, if it's not reasonable or relevant to the case, the reason for the striking out that's been provided to me is it means that the struck out part cannot form part of a subsequent appeal on any matter. So it does provide, Mr. Chair.
1: Simon Court.
2: Thank you. It does provide some significant protection to the consenting authority if there's matters that are just not related to the activity, the application, and that could provide for appeals on matters that just aren't relevant. Now, we continue. I've run out of pages. Hold on. Thank you. Regulation making power for striking out submissions is under clause 2811A. It's not about the planning tribunal, it's for councils. So I hope that satisfies members that the questions they posed have been responded to.
1: Thank you. Honourable Rachel Brooking.
3: Thank you. I've got a question here on 138. Although I do remember asking the member a question about why planning tribunals were being used for some things in a different part that was not answered. Now that he's talking about planning tribunals, he might want to refer to it. But 138, matters the consent authority must disregard. It goes to scope, section 14, that we've traversed, any effect of a person who's given written approval. And then what I'm interested in is C, which is any adverse effect on the activity on the built environment if the land use plan or a national rule permits an activity with that effect. And this is the permitted baseline. That's a concept developed by courts that has been useful for a system that focuses on consents rather than plans and national direction. So my question is, if we're reshaping the system away from consent by consent, why do we need to codify the permitted baseline when so much is already permitted? There shouldn't be that many things that this would apply to, and it could add a whole lot of complexity to the decision making around a consent, because it's supposed to be simplifying consents, and that it's more binary in terms of consents. We've got rid of the non-complying activity status, you've got rid of the controlled activity status here. So why do you need that permitted baseline?
2: Excuse me, Mr. Chair. Thank you. Look, for the member's benefit, and just harking back to some of the great work she did in developing resource management law in New Zealand, I've been advised that the Natural and Built Environments Act, ROP, since repealed, also provided for that same function. But let's be clear. The government intends that common activities for which we know how to manage the risks and the impacts, provided for in national standards or rules in a plan. Therefore, we've acknowledged there's some activities associated with the effects of those activities, and it's our intention that they not be litigated again during the consenting process.
1: Rachel Brooking.
3: Sorry for knees and things from people who have jumped up there when I'm just going to have a little question for the member. When he referred to the great Natural and Built Environment Act that his government cruelly repealed in December 2023 and brought back the RMA, is he saying that this legislation before us is not different from that Natural and Built Environments Act, and that this legislation isn't far more enabling than that Natural and Built Environment Act, as he has been telling us in previous contributions?
1: Simon Court.
2: Mr. Chair, it's very clear that the permitted baseline approach that the member referred to in her previous question is a good concept. It's been carried through. It's established, I understand, through case law, through consenting. It's been carried through a number of iterations of resource management reform. It's one of the good things that if activities and their effects are well understood, and a rule and a plan can specify how those effects are managed, or a national rule, say on a national standard, then they don't need to be relitigated at each and every consent. That is the government's intent. We want to reduce, as far as practical, the relitigation of activities and effects that are well understood at consenting level. We want to lift up the difficult decisions and trade-offs to plan making, to the development of national standards. I'm going up the funnel now to national policy direction, and not have stuff relitigated. So there's a good clause, I'm sure the member would agree, and we're going to keep it.
1: Dr. Lawrence Sunan.
7: Sorry. Thank you, Mr. Chair. Thank you to the Undersecretary for your responses before. That was very helpful and very fulsome, so I really appreciate that. I have a question regarding Clause 136, which is decision by Commissioner. Noting that it was also quite helpful is that there is at least a reference to the original RMA regarding comparable clauses. But what jumped out at me for this particular section is in the original RMA section 100A, it also allows not just simply if the applicant is asking for for hearings commissioners, but it also allows if someone who makes a submission to also ask for hearings commissioners. And I'm just curious as to why that part where someone who makes a submission requesting a hearings commissioner has been removed from this particular part. And now I'm going to move on to Clause 139, And just following on from what the Honourable Rachel Birkin is asking regarding this section as well, and again, you know, I'm trying to focus on changes that Amendment Paper 709 is making, and I want to specifically focus on Clause 139 C and D. Now, 139 over here says the consenting authority must have regards to the following.

0: water service standard. So presumably, Roman numeral 3 water service standard has now been captured any relevant provisions of water of a water service standard. But would the minister undersecretary be able to clarify on why the land use plan or proposed land use plan and national rule in national standards have been removed from that particular clause, subclause? So those are my two questions.
1: Mr. Chair.
2: Simon Court.
1: Just in response to the question about the applicant, about the hearings, the applicant under the RMA is not required to bear the cost. The applicant under the RMA was required to bear the cost of the application. The new system, they're not, so we're not providing for them to access a hearing as of right. The member asked a question about minimise versus mitigate. That's been covered off in previous parts. But again, mitigate is a well-understood term. And in terms of consenting, issuing conditions to mitigate are well-understood. Minimise is far more onerous. And again, it's not a well-understood term. It's not commonly used. It's not part of the resource management system right now.
2: Duncan Webb.
3: Yeah, last. Just want to have a discussion around clause 140, because that's a really important issue, and in particular, it's a really important issue in Canterbury. Matters relevant to activities affecting drinking water supply, source water. I guess the global question is the kind of degree of importance of this, and obviously we know we haven't got bottom lines in this legislation, but have regard to seems to be a very light kind of degree of consideration when we're talking about drinking water. And so I'm interested in the Minister's, why stronger words weren't used, such as preserve the integrity of, or something along those lines. The other really important and difficult question here is the actual or potential effect of the proposed activity on the source of a drinking water supply. Now, Canterbury, as you may be aware, has artesian water supply where the water travels over time. And it can travel actually quite slowly. But one of the real challenges is that drinking water close to Christchurch essentially comes from the bottom of the Alps and all of the land in between. So when you're talking about the source of drinking water, it's actually a very large area. And obviously there's a question in Canterbury about consenting dairy farms, and I think it's established that nitrates leach off dairy farms, and it is recorded, the ECAM evidence is there, that it is in the drinking water supply. Now, we have an issue that you've got a must have regard to, but also if you're seeking to consent a farm in Springfield, about 50 kilometres from Christchurch, is that a farm where you need to take account of the fact that the rain that falls there is part of the source of the water that is being used in Christchurch and, you know, other areas close by? This is actually a really critical part of this piece of legislation. And I guess the other thing that strikes me is it doesn't seem to have any be backed up by further legislation, which is going to provide the guidance as to exactly what this means in terms of catchments, in terms of, you know, artesian wells versus river water and so on and so forth. So I'm interested in, you know, why just have regard to, and what is it, the source of drinking water supply, is that a term that you're just going to leave to essentially, I guess, hydrologists to determine in expert reports, or does that have a particular meaning?
1: Mr. Chair.
2: Simon Court.
1: The clause the member refers to, 140, is a direct carryover from the Resource Management Act. The member had cared to inspect the clause further. It would be clear that the source water

0: is covered under the Water Services Act, and the source of a drinking water supply are identified in a source water risk management plan prepared under that Act. And so it is right and proper that a consenting authority has regard to that. Thank you for bringing that to the House's attention, to the attention of all of those watching and listening this evening. I just want to come back to an answer I gave previously in response to a question from Lauren Zuna. I just want to clarify that in relation to submitters seeking to have a hearing, it's submitters that don't bear the cost of an independent hearings panel. The applicant does. And so for the member of Rachel Brooking, who apparently was having palpitations at my answer, I'm clarifying it. And that is why the submitters cannot require a hearing. So apologies to members present. Just needed to clarify that.
1: Rachel Brooking.
2: I'm still alive. And I thank you to the member of the chair. I'm interested in his comments around minimise being an unusual term that people weren't familiar with, and therefore to not use it, and how that relates to the use of the term pragmatic, Mr. Chair, that we were discussing earlier. But anyway, I will also come to Schedule 7, and this is a very simple question for the Minister in the Chair, and that is if he can confirm or point to differences in Schedule 7 from the equivalent clauses in the Resource Management Act. Is it largely the same with some wording changes to work for this new legislation, or are there major policy deviations from the Resource Management Act in Schedule 7, which is subdivision and reclamation? Thank you, Mr. Chair.
1: Arna Williams.
3: Thank you, Mr. Chair. I want to thank the Minister too. Section 145, which I'm very happy about. I'm very happy about this section, and so it's Dr. Junan, and I beat him there. Minister, we'd like to talk to you about this. This was included in your regulatory impact statement as well, and officials drew attention to this because serial non-compliance is something that should be dealt with, and this clause attempts to do it. My first question is, why is the formulation of 145 one a may and not a must, when it seems to be within the public interest and well supported around the Parliament? I can hear on my left that regulators at all levels of the funnel should be able to take serial non-compliance into account. Second question is why you can understand the look-back provision being 7 years for an ordinary person, a natural person, but why for a body corporate is it only 7 years? That doesn't seem to make sense or have the same justifications when a body corporate, a company, a trust, whatever it is, will have a changing round of directors and shouldn't be changed, should be held to account for having a higher standard of, say, documentation and compliance over that time. My next question is about at 1453A, I think we have got the policy wrong here. Ongoing and repeated is important, but once has been excluded. One big bad one is excluded, and that is often the case of bodies corporate, making big errors in environmental degradation, dumping waste, polluting ground. Those are also things that it seems relevant for the regulator to be able to consider, especially if that has happened recently and is of direct relationship to the consent that they are also applying for. I want to ask him about then the policy overall. In effect, all of these provisions working together mean that the non-compliance has to be significant, it has to be ongoing, and it has to also be subject to an enforcement order. So abatement notices and infringement notices seem to not be enough to trigger this position. Is that the right impact when, for something like a wharf, the usual way of punishing that behaviour will be abatement notices over and over and over again, and then to receive a planning consent for another extension of a wharf just seems like something which you should be able to take into account. And my final question is around does this actually solve the problem which is set out in the regulatory impact statement, the 2018 case where the Court of Appeal upheld imprisonment for the developer, which I think the regulatory impact statement is alluding to. There were a huge number of unauthorised dwellings. There was wastewater discharge of raw sewage into streams. It was cynical and deliberate, and the court found not only that there was a regulatory compliance culture of head in the sand, but that this was behaviour which would keep going, and the cost to the ratepayer to clean up the first stage of remediation was over $1 million. Eventually, they got him on the trees. They got him on the destruction of the trees at the property, not in any of those regulations. So have we dealt with the problem as not only that this natural person or body corporate wouldn't get a consent in the future, but also that we have tidied up the infringements regime so that someone who is repeatedly and deliberately breaking the rules can also be held to account, and it doesn't take them cutting down, I think, six trees of their property to finally get there.
1: I'll put the Lawrence in that.
4: Chair, and just following on from Williams' series of questions, I think they are exactly what I had in mind as well. But I think one of the things I want to ask the Minister further as a package of that question from Clause 145 is abatement notices, enforcement orders, infringement notices, pecuniary penalties or convictions are very different with varying degree of severity. And I wondered whether even if the cases that Alan Williams mentioned are really important when it comes to serial offenders or repeat offenders. But convictions are quite serious, and I wondered if the convictions in particular should have been carved out from this particular section, even if the consenting authority may have regards for the rest, but must have regards to when it comes to convictions. And I want to check with the Minister if that has been something that has been considered as a part of this. I do want to move on to a little bit further to subpart 5, noting that quite a few of the section may have been addressed by other members. And this is to do with general requirements before conditions may be included, and this is Clause 150. And I want to check with 152, subclause 2, which says a consenting authority must not include a condition as unless AAA, the applicant, has agreed to the conditions. And I want to check with the Minister. I'm assuming this particular case is when the applicant has been notified of the conditions that has been imposed, as opposed to there being some form of negotiation or compromise, because I wondered if the condition was imposed as a result of certain potential or likely non-compliance with certain areas, that it's not really up to whether there's any wiggle room for compromises with the applicant. So I do want to check in that case, what has agreed to the conditions actually mean? Does it mean that someone has signed it? I'll leave it at that because the Minister looks like he's ready to answer questions.
5: Mr. Chair.
1: Honourable Chris Bishop.
5: Deal with all of these relatively quickly. The subdivision provisions are largely a carryover from the RMA. In relation to Aaron Williams's points, it says may, not must, which again is a carryover from the RMA. 7 years point, I'm advised, is longer than 7 years. It's hard to administer, and it comes from the Criminal Records Act. In relation to whether or not it solves the problem, yes, I am confident it does, particularly in relation to some of the cases that she was talking about, which I'm unfamiliar with. In relation to Lawrence Yunnan's point just now around 152AAA, this is just a simple statement of reality, which is that a consent authority can impose conditions if the applicant agrees. And that is frequently what happens. It's happening at the moment in Fast Track, for example, in which people are applying and suggesting conditions to be imposed on them that avoid, remedy, mitigate, offset or provide compensation for adverse effects. So obviously consent authorities can impose things if they agree to it, but you also need to read it in the light of the semicolon, which says or the condition contains measures, etc., etc., or the conditions directly too. So it's a schema that provides the setting of consent conditions.
6: Mr. Chair.
1: Lawrence Yunnan.
6: Mr. Chair.
4: Thank you, Mr. Chair. Now, I note that others may have additional questions on the clauses, but just checking with what was discussed previously, I believe, by the Chair, that we are going to now move on to the schedule. So I would like to move on to some part of the schedule, noting that Schedule 6 has already been covered to a certain extent. But I want to move on to Schedule 7 on subdivision and reclamation, which is quite significant, with, I believe, five parts to it. So I would like to start on part one of Schedule 5 relating to conditions of subdivision consent, and starting with Clause 6, which is on conditions requiring protection against natural hazard, and Clause 7. Now, noting that the Honourable Rachel Brooking has some questions previously on natural hazards, but none which relating to, in which case, a subdivision consent. And I think in this case, it needs to be checked that when we are looking at certain, I guess for clarity of, to be on the hand side and also understand ministerial intent, would...
1: Sorry, is the member on Schedule 5?
4: I on Schedule 7.
1: Oh, seven,
4: oh sorry. Schedule 7, which is, I believe, Clause 181.
1: Yeah, that's fine.
4: Yep. Thank you.
1: That's
4: and fine. This is page 398 of Amendment Paper 709.
1: That's fine.
4: Yep. I want to check whether the Minister has any thoughts around whether you are getting a land use consent. I want to get the terminology correct. A land use consent, in this case, when it comes to protection against natural hazard, and the subdivision consent, whether there is whether they will need to meet the same threshold between the two, or would the subdivision consent, having been already, I'm assuming, something that's kind of existing, would require less scrutiny by the consenting authority when you're looking at subdivision. I just do want to check with the Minister if that is something that there might be a difference between land use consent and subdivision consent. In terms of Clause 7, in terms of Clause, I guess, 7 and 8, and this is to do with Clause 8, conditions about vesting of bed of lake or river. And this may include conditions requiring that land that is bed of a lake or river to be vested in a territorial authority. But previously, we have seen that when you're looking at a land use consent, that if the territorial authority or the consenting authority receives an applicant, that also that application must also be sent to Maritime New Zealand. And I wonder in this particular case, and I can give a reference for the other one, but in this particular case, it doesn't necessarily specify. And I want to check with the Minister if subdivision consent, when you're applying for subdivision consent, if the territorial authority or the consenting authority will also need to send that subdivision consent application to Maritime New Zealand.
1: Honourable Minister.
5: Mr. Chair, Schedule 7 in relation to subdivision, in fact, the subdivision provisions in the Act are largely a carryover from the RMA. I'm advised that there were very few submissions at the Select Committee in relation to this. It is largely a lift and shift with a few tweaks on the way through, and the system works pretty well, and the member has actually outlined some of the way the process works right now already in his own speech.
1: Catherine Wedd.
6: Close.
1: There's a bit left in here, but we're getting there. Arana Williams.
3: Fast pass through the conditions of planning consents questions, Mr. Chair. First is at 150. I want to ask about, thrust of the question.
5: One which one?
3: 150 on page 134.
5: Ms. Hedrick.
3: And I'll also ask you about 151. The consent conditions three categories. They have to be whether the applicant agrees, whether they directly connect to the adverse effect that is being created by the consent, or whether they're only administrative. I'm asking about the requirement that they're directly connected to the adverse effect. In a large housing development, you have ones that are obviously connected to the, and those are provided for here, stormwater roads. But I want to ask you...
5: I can't hear.
3: About...
5: Rachel. Shh.
3: I want to ask you about whether the whether you can, at the local authority level, require through the directly consenting, directly connected requirement, things like parks, playgrounds, spaces for ECE. And 151, a similar question, the conditions you can actually impose. I want to ask whether that is intended to provide an independent power to require environmental restoration, or whether that's out in this regime. It's very common, for instance, to have a consenting to have a requirement in the consent where you would also be required to do planting or to do a restoration of wetland. The direct connection seems to take that out of the new regime.
1: I don't want to stop.
5: Mr. Chair, I'm advised that in relation to the parks point, the answer is yes. If it is in the plan, for example. Well, if it's in the plan rule, then yes it is, because they're following the funnel, you have to give effect to the plan rule. So it might be, for example, I'm just making this up, but it might be in a big, large subdivision of, say, 100 lots, there needs to be a park in the subdivision or the land rezone or anything. So if it's in the plan rule, and you know, some councils will do that, some won't, some will set the threshold at different rates. There may be standardised zoning provisions which may facilitate or assist with that, rather. So the short answer is yes. But the point of the direct connection point is to make sure that, you know, people are doing things that is directly connected to the adverse effects of what they're doing. So you can't impose conditions that aren't. So the flip side is also true, which is you can have conditions, but they can't just be because the council feels like it. They have to be directly connected to the effects. And to be honest, that's actually the status quo under the RMA, basically.
1: Anna Williams.
3: Just to follow up then, I think that the answer to the question about 151 that there is a power to require environmental restoration, say planting or restoration of a wetland, if it's in the plan. Is that directly connected enough to meet the requirements at 150 and 151?
5: Yes, is the short answer.
3: Okay.
1: Ryan Hamilton.
6: Debate on this question now close.
1: Question is, debate on this question now close. All those in favour say aye.
7: Aye.
1: To the contrary, no. The ayes have it. Party vote is called for. Please conduct a party vote.
8: New Zealand National.
6: 48 in favour.
8: New Zealand Labour.
2: 34 votes opposed.
8: Green Party of Aotearoa New Zealand.
4: Te kauma rima ngā poti whakahē.
8: ACT New Zealand. New Zealand First.
2: 8 votes in favour.
8: Te Pāti Māori.
9: Poti whakahē.
8: Tāku Te Whiris.
4: Kotahi te poti whakahē.
8: Marae Meno Kapakingi.
4: Kotahi te poti whakahē.
1: The ayes are 67, the noes are 55. The question is agreed. The question is that the Ministers and Members to Part 4 set on AP number 709 be agreed to. All those in favour say aye.
7: Aye.
1: The contrary, no. The ayes have it. Please conduct a party vote.
8: New Zealand National.
6: 48 in favour.
8: New Zealand Labour.
2: 34 votes opposed.
8: Green Party of Aotearoa New Zealand.
4: Te kauma rima ngā poti whakahē ana.
8: ACT New Zealand. New Zealand First. Te Pāti Māori.
9: E whā ngā pōti whakahē.
8: Tāku Te Whiris. Marae Meno Kapakingi.
4: Kotahi te pōti whakahē.
1: The ayes are 67, the noes are 55. The question is agreed. The question is that all any COPRA is tabled amendment to clause 108 and 125 and inserting new clause 129A be agreed to. All those in favour say aye.
7: Aye.
1: To Chair of the contrary, no.
7: No.
1: Noes have it.
4: Ayes have it. Party vote, please.
1: Please conduct a party vote.
8: New Zealand National.
6: 48 opposed.
8: New Zealand Labor.
10: 34 votes in favour.
8: Green Party of Aotearoa New Zealand.
4: Te kauma rima ngā poti whakaae.
8: ACT New Zealand.
10: 11 opposed.
8: New Zealand First.
10: 8 votes opposed.
8: Te Pāti Māori.
9: E whā ngā poti whakaae.
8: Tāku te Whiris.
4: Ko te hi te poti whakaae.
8: Maria Miro Kapakingi.
4: Ko te hi te poti whakaae.
1: The ayes are 55, the noes 67. The question is not agreed. Larne Farms, amendment to clause 131, set out on AP number 730, is out of order as being inconsistent with the previous decision of the committee. Honourable Rachel Brookings tabled amendment to clause 1391D, inserting subparagraph 1, is out of order as being inconsistent with the previous decision of the committee. The question is that Aurini Kaipara has tabled amendment to clause 149A to insert new subclause 3 to 5 be agreed to. All those in favour say aye.
7: Aye.
1: To the contrary, no.
7: No.
1: Noes have it.
8: Noes have it. Party vote.
4: Party vote, please.
1: Please conduct a party vote.
8: New Zealand National.
7: 48 opposed.
8: New Zealand Labor.
10: 34 votes in favour.
8: Green Party of Aotearoa New Zealand.
4: Te kauma rima ngā poti whakaae ana.
8: ACT New Zealand.
10: 11 opposed.
8: New Zealand First.
10: 8 opposed.
8: Te Pāti Māori.
9: E whā ngā poti whakaae.
8: Tāku te Whiris.
4: Ko tahi te poti whakaae.
8: Maria Minou Kapakingi.
4: Ko tahi te poti whakaae.
1: The ayes are 55, the noes are 67. The question is not agreed. The question is a part 4 as amended stand part. All those in favour say aye.
7: Aye.
1: Contrary, no. The ayes have it.
8: Please
1: conduct a party vote.
8: New Zealand National.
6: 48 in favour.
8: New Zealand Labor.
10: 34 votes opposed.
8: Green Party of Aotearoa New Zealand.
4: Te kauma rima ngā poti whakahē.
8: ACT New Zealand.
10: 11 in favour.
8: New Zealand First.
10: 8 in favour.
8: Te Pāti Māori.
9: E whā ngā poti whakai. He.
8: Tāku te Whiris.
4: Ko tahi te poti whakahē.
8: Maria Minou Kapakingi.
4: Ko tahi te poti whakahē.
1: The ayes are 67, the noes are 55. The question is agreed. Members will come to part 5, the debate on clauses 182 to 216, key roles, including Schedule 9, the Environment Court, Schedule 10, Planning Tribunal, and proposed new Schedule 10A, Statutory Officer in Ministers Tabled Amendments. The question is that part 5 stand part. Dr. Lawrence Zunan.
4: Mr. Chair, I want to start with clause 182 and clause 183, but I want to start with clause 182 first because, again, there's been numerous amendments in amendment paper 709. I want to start by checking in terms of 182E, where the minister's function here has changed to a national instrument. And can I just check, rather than having national policy direction or national standard, that's just a update for consistency, I'm hoping. I'm checking with the minister on that. I'm also noting that G has changed quite substantially from the existing version and changed to considering and investing the use of fees, levies, incentive, other fiscal measures and economic instruments under this Act. And I want to check with the minister what's the rationale behind updating the language for that, and particularly when you're looking at and fees and levies and incentives, other fiscal measures. And this is something that we have been very aware of in the Regulations Review Committee regarding the use of those particular methods when it comes to fees and levies in particular. So I do want to check that with the minister. So that's my second question. I want to move on to clause 183 and noting that this potentially is largely a carryover from the existing legislation. But I wanted to check in this case, what would then be the interaction between the responsible minister and minister of conservation in their roles and jurisdictions as listed out in 1AB and Clause 2. I just want to... Oh, here we go. Or impose on that minister by this act. Yeah. So I wondered if the minister wouldn't just mind checking what's the interaction between the minister for conservation and the responsible minister.
5: Madam Chair.
11: Yes.
5: My apologies.
11: Honourable Chris Bishop.
5: I think these can be dealt with relatively quickly. 182.3, national instruments in the Act refers to national policy direction and national standards. So rather than say national policy direction and national standards, national instruments is a catch-all. In relation to G, it's just a redraft. It's just literally redrafting something. Old G is basically the same as new G. It's just gloss. Gloss is the wrong word. It's just a drafting change from PCO. 183, as the member, I think, notes, is just a reflection of the status quo, which carries from the RMA, which carries over into the new Act in relation to the Minister of Conservation.
11: Honourable Phil Twyford.
12: Thank you, Madam Chair. I would like to draw the Minister's attention to my proposed amendments to the amendments tabled by himself at 7:26 p.m. last evening. There's a number of amendments which address several linked problems, what I believe are problems in the government's scheme. They are, and let me run through them. First is that there's no common standard for council compliance, and looking at the minister's amendment from last night, which is clearly an improvement on the amendment that was there before.
11: Mr. Twyford, could I ask you to refer to the clause you're speaking to in your amendment paper?
12: In my amendment, I'm speaking to new section 188B, which is the first of several in my amendment. And there are amendments to the minister's amendment paper of last night, which is an improvement on what was there before. It says that in the case of councils responding to a determination that a land market is not competitive, that the local authority must decide how it will address the matter and implement the decision in a timely matter, in a timely manner. What my amendment... So the problem with this is that the council is required to decide how it will address an act or omission that contributed to an uncompetitive land market, but it doesn't specify or set any kind of standard for what an adequate response looks like. And the problem with it, essentially, is that the council that contributed to the problem is effectively left to judge whether its own remedy is sufficient. So that's the first problem. The second, I think, is that there's no objective or enforceable timetable. The Minister's amendment requires implementation in quote-unquote a timely manner, but there's no deadline or common test of timeliness. Councils could respond inconsistently or defer meaningful action through lengthy processes, and that's easy to imagine. Simply tying the council's duties under section 118B to a future compliance network in national direction risks weakening the immediate duty, because that framework will take some time to prepare. So I'm going to address that point. And by basically putting in interim obligations until the framework's there. The Minister's amendment doesn't require the national direction that's put in place to contain a defined compliance framework by a fixed date, nor does it specify the framework's minimum content or require it to be reviewed in the case of a negative determination, which would potentially expose a deficiency. And finally, I think the other problem is that there's no balanced, independent check on the framework. You would expect that the land market officer responsible for assessing land market competitiveness would have some kind of role in testing the framework, but conversely, you wouldn't want to give the land market officer unlimited approval power or effectively a veto. So what my amendment sets out to do is in new section 188B, say that the council must decide how it will address the matter. If the competitive urban land market compliance framework under section 188C has been included in national policy direction in accordance with that framework. So if the national policy, the national direction's in place, the council must work out what it's going to do in accordance with that national policy direction. If, however, the framework has not yet been included in national policy direction, it must do so by having regard to the determination of the land market officer. So that's 188B2A. And then secondly, the council must implement the decision. If that framework specifies an applicable time frame within that time frame, so if the national direction includes a time frame, it must address that within the time frame, or if not, in any other case, in a timely manner. So I really would be interested in the Minister's view on this. It's an attempt to preserve and put in place an effective duty.
11: The member's time has expired.
12: Okay.
5: Madam Chair.
11: Honourable Christmas.
5: Appreciate what member's trying to do, and as I've indicated previously, last night, probably around this time, I have great sympathy for what he's trying to do and agree with much of it. We won't be supporting his amendment paper. There's a few reasons. I mean, he says that the judge of competitiveness of the land markets will become the council who created the problem in the first place. I don't think, with respect, that is correct. The judge is the economic umpire, the statutory land market officer. And as I said last night, we've got to get the balance right between... is it now essentially going to be three players in all of this? There's going to be the council, the land market officer and the minister. And the council is the one and the community set the plan. The independent umpire, a la the RBNZ in relation to monetary policy or the ComCom in relation to prices, quality regulation and water and various different things, makes assessments and there'll be an assessment framework which has to be established, and then there's national standards, and I referred the member last night to national policy direction. So the judge is not the council, the judge is the land market officer, and then the ongoing judgment about whether or not the response from the council meets the competitiveness tests is still the umpire, and the final kind of piece of the puzzle is the minister, who has a more restrained role in the new system around intervention, and that's actually by design. I hope we can agree the last kind of 5 or 6 years of ministers battling with councils about land use changes, and I had to go through it with PC 120 and Wellington to a lesser extent, although people seem to care less about Wellington, and Christchurch was another thing where, you know, I just found myself in a statutory position of having to, you know, make these assessments because that's what the law said. Trying to explain that to the media was sometimes difficult because that's what the law said, and ministers find themselves having to make legal decisions all the time that they don't necessarily even know they were required to make. But that's okay. But the PC 120 debate was relatively bruising for everybody. The member who's moving the amendment as Associate Minister alongside David Parker put an intervention into the Christchurch Council at the time in relation to their plan. It's an uncomfortable position for ministers to be in, and I think getting ministers out of being the primary kind of intervener on this, but they still have the power in some circumstances, you still need to have that, but redressing the balance somewhat so there's someone in the middle who's making the assessment and the councils are the ones doing the responses. I mean, there's room for debate about whether or not we've got that balance right. There's some fleshing out in national policy direction to do, I think, is important. In relation to timeframes, I'm advised that they can be set through regulations. And more generally, and this goes, I suppose, to a fundamental maybe distinction between members as to where the right thing, you know, where various provisions should be in the funnel between the primary legislation, the national policy direction, the standards and the regulations. There is room for debate around what should be and what, and we've tried to adopt a principled approach, which is keep the funnel structure in place, and national direction is a national direction, and you know, the sort of fleshing out of that, particularly around standards, comes below. You can have an argument about exactly what should be in primary legislation, what isn't. I think we've got the balance about right. Can always come back to it. I'm not completely ill-disposed to what the member's proposing.
11: Honourable Phil Twyford.
13: Well, okay, but my amendment also proposes a requirement, a new section 188C, which would require a competitive urban land market compliance framework to be included in national policy direction within 12 months after the commencement of that section. That currently doesn't exist, and I'm a little baffled as to why decision's been made not to put that kind of requirement into this bill. If the current minister is in this particular role, I can see that this kind of thing would happen, but we're trying to set up a durable legislative framework here that will effectively steward the development and the implementation of competitive labour markets a long time into the future. And I would have thought that the requirement, as set out in 188C, that you do have a compliance framework in place. That means that within a period of time from commencement, that there will be effectively a mandate and a context for the land market officer for councils to operate. So if that's not a good idea, interested to hear why the minister thinks so.
4: This part, my contributions on mostly the amendments that the minister have made in Amendment Paper 709. The first one is Clause 184B, which is a new addition on delegation of functions by the minister to EPA. And I do want to check, in this case, when we're looking at the delegation, and this may have been referred to, but it's a new section here, on what it would be the degree that a minister may consider in terms of that particular delegation, because it does seem that it's quite broad in terms of the, even though it's a function to monitor the implementation and effect of this act, it is still reasonably broad. So I do want to check what is the scope of that monitoring in Clause 184B. I do want to check with 184, Clause 184A, there's the new insertion of Clause 1A and a new insertion of Clause 3. I want to start with 1A, which is around may perform its function to control aquaculture activities in the coastal marine area, and particularly when it comes to the effect of aquaculture activities on fishing and fishery resources. Now, this can also be quite broad, because as we know with aquaculture, that if you, for certain intensive aquaculture areas, that it has quite broader impact on the fish stock in the general area, particularly when it comes to marine pollutions and et cetera, and the way that aquaculture can be conducted. Now, we've seen that both domestically and also in overseas jurisdictions. I do want to check then in terms of 1AB on what would be the expected or the, a reasonable scope for the regional council when they're looking at that particular effect. In Clause 3, this also talks about, I just want to clarify this particular point, is does it mean that if a regional council considering that the proposed activity is would give effect to public access to and along coastal marine areas, that it does not need to does not need to technically comply with subsection 2 in that case. Would that be the correct reading of subclause 3? Now, I want to leave the whatever is section 18 of Natural Environment Act to the next bill, but I just want to ask, in this case, is it the correct reading that if a regional authority considered that the public access along to or along coastal marine areas is of vital importance, they can disregard what is in subclause 2? So that's, I believe, three questions to the Minister.
11: Honourable Chris Bishop.
5: I'm not 100% sure it was three questions. Yeah, I missed those, I'm sorry. But I'm sure other people were listening. In relation to, I just want to, while we work out the answer to 184.3, I think the answer is yes, by the way, but we will clarify in the interest of transparency. I just want to deal with Mr. Twyford's point. As I understand it, he's basically proposing we set a 12-month bar. His current amendment, as I read it, is a lot deeper than that. I'm prepared to consider a tabled amendment that just limits to the 12-month thing. I just want to take a bit of time on that. There's a money issue. Times are tight, in case you hadn't noticed. So we've got some... just want to be reassured that we can do it within the resources available, because we haven't got the money for the statutory land market officer yet. So that's subject to a future OBU and MBU and... Well, a little bit. But it's okay, we'll get there. I mean, we're not, you know, in the time I've been speaking, the New Zealand government spent tens of millions of dollars. So, I think we can make it work. So we'll get there. So I'm prepared to contemplate a 12-month amendment. I just want to have a think about that and take a little bit of advice, so I'm not committing to it. But if we don't support the amendment, I will commit that we will have one in place within 12 months. That's certainly my intention. Absolutely very important for the reasons the member has outlined. So I'll just contemplate that.
11: The Honourable Phil Twyford.
13: Madam Chair, can I ask the Minister in that case whether or not, alongside specifying a 12-month time frame, whether he would agree with some of the points made under 188, the new section 188C 3, which set out some of the parameters. It doesn't set actual content, but it does set out the parameters of what would be included in a land market compliance framework.
11: The Honourable Rachel Brooking.
2: I think this is my first contribution on part 5, which is key roles. And I'm going to start at the start. And right up the front, the functions of Minister. The Minister has the following functions under this Act, recommending the making of a national instrument. Now, the word approval has been struck out and replaced with making, but I think that is semantics. When you read through the rest of the bill, it's to do with the Minister gives the Governor-General a recommendation, and then she makes an order in council. But this is an important and fundamental point to the whole system, is that how important the role of the Minister is here with the national instrument. Like, sure, the Governor-General has to make an order in council, but it is on the recommendation of the Minister. And I would just like to put to the Minister that in another part, I suggested a Board of Inquiry process for the Minister, and I'm not sure if the Minister was on the chair for that, but I would be interested in his views on a Board of Inquiry, because so that a recommendation maybe was made by the Board of Inquiry, or the Board of Inquiry makes a recommendation to the Minister, which I think is what my amendment was, and then the Minister makes the recommendation to the Governor-General, because that should give the Minister some cover against, one, being lobbied. That's a real thing. Not saying that about this Minister, just any Minister. And two, against judicial review cases as well, proceedings. So that's one set of questions. You go for it.
14: Honourable Chris Bishop.
5: Madam Chair, Mr. Twyford asked, do I agree with his 188.3A, B and C, or 188.C actually, yes. There's points around the framework. I mean, the short answer is yes, and the national direction released Monday contains much of that. And this, I mean, it's an illustrative draft, so I will welcome his feedback alongside other competitive urban land market legends on the national policy direction. There's a small subset of people in this country who care about it. Phil Twyford is one of them. I'm a second. I can probably name them. No, Nick Smith is not a competitive land market legend. Ben O'Blushky, Chris Parker, ex-Treasury, Dr. Eric Crampton, Hannah Olette, works for me. Who else?
11: I think we've drifted off the bill.
5: Oh, we have. Curtin Lees. Just wanted to give them a shout out. They've done God's work. Rightio. The short answer is yes, I agree. In relation to the key roles, yes, sorry, Rachel Brookings. Yeah, so I wasn't in the chair for that session, although I have been having an extended dialogue with the Right Honourable Simon Upton about this point. What's that? Yeah. You saw him today? Oh, of course he was. So Simon's been, Mr. Upton, I should say, has been in dialogue. Look, I'm not opposed to it. I think the point I would make is, some people seem to have discovered that government has powers of national direction just in like the last kind of 2 months. And so people have suddenly woken up to the fact that the government, via the minister, can issue national direction. And that's always been in the RMA. And actually, the failure of the RMA, arguably, in fact, many people say this, from 1990 to 2007, really, was we didn't do any of that. We just left it over to councils, and the government was not directive enough or didactic enough about the fact that renewable energy in a country blessed with abundant renewable resources should be easier to develop than it is. You know? We didn't get serious, frankly, about urban land markets until the MPS UDC, which was a Nick Smith. So actually, that was a Nick Smith thing. So maybe he is a semi-legend on the competitive land market front. But then Mr. Twyford, you know, supercharged things with the MPS UD 2020, and that was central government recognising that land markets matter and urban density matters for our cities and productivity and growth and all the things mentioned in it. So national direction is there now. What we're trying to do is create a much more coherent document. So you don't have to go to the MFE or MCERT as it is now website and print off some ridiculous PDF, and the terms are different, they don't match. It's all in one place. It's called New Zealand's Planning System, National Policy Direction. What's that? Well, this is what it looks like. Maybe you're right. But there is a merit in being able to pick it up and say, rightio, I'm a council. What am I required to do? Housing and development. The planning system plays a key role in allowing more people to live well in our city. Sub-themes, competitive urban land markets, well-functioning urban areas, well-functioning rural areas and natural hazards. Directives to enable competitive land markets. You must identify, spatial plans, must identify an abundance of areas for urban development so there is no expectation of scarce land supply for future development. That is a directive, it's a draft directive, to councils around spatial planning. There's a natural hazard thing, which is on page 23. Land use plans must ensure natural hazard risks associated with housing development are managed by using an approach that is proportionate to the level of natural hazard risk. Now, this actually is already the law. There is an NPS, natural hazards. Much of the grunt work was done by the previous government. We picked it up, put it in place. We made a few tweaks. Devil's in the detail with this stuff. Infrastructure. You know, there is a policy intent. There is a strategic infrastructure priority to enable the timely and efficient delivery of new infrastructure. Land use plans must recognise and provide for the national, regional and local benefits of infrastructure. Now, that picks up on the work that we did in the last year or so on the national policy statement for infrastructure, which we didn't have. Central government did not send a clear message through the planning system architecture that infrastructure is not a nice to have, Madam Chair. It's not a nice to have, it's a must have. And yes, there's obviously things you have to balance against that. You know, wind farms create, you know, birds die, and, you know, building roads, you've got to manage the effects of building a road, and there's frogs and lizards and skinks and all that stuff that you have to worry about. Bats, yes. I draw the line at the dolphin funnel that the Auckland Council is demanding for the building of the North West Bus Rapid Transit. But, I kid you not. You know, so you have to take account of all those things, but there's been no way to take account of that in the system. And so that's what it... So we already have national direction, and actually everybody agrees we should have national direction, because everyone supports the idea of a renewable energy thing, everyone supports an infrastructure thing, and actually one of the great untold success stories of the last 3 years is, alongside Fast Track and this series of bills, is the biggest series of changes to national direction ever in the RMA. So I got pretty disgruntled when I saw the Herald, the Post editorial saying, oh, well, the government focused on Fast Track and took the eye off the ball, neglecting that we now have an NPS infrastructure, we now have a strengthened national policy at renewal, we now, for the first time in New Zealand history, have national standards for papakāinga housing, for example, which has been a dog's breakfast up and down the country. Councils have made all sorts of weird and wacky random rules around the simple proposition that mana whenua should be able to use their own land to build papakāinga housing. So we now have national standards in relation to that, acknowledged honourable time of Potaka.
11: Minister, can you remind me what question you're answering?
5: Well, I'm answering the question around the ministerial powers in relation to national direction and in relation to boards of inquiry. And we now have electric vehicle charging standards, for example. So, I mean, why do you need to go and get a resource consent to put the same charge net or Meridian charger in council car parks? It's nuts. We now you don't have to, because they're permitted activities under the RMA and they'll carry over into the new thing. So I'm not opposed to the idea of boards of inquiry and feeding into the power of the minister. But I would just point out there's quite a bit of stuff in there already. And the member referenced it herself in relation to Section 61, isn't it? In relation to making of national instruments. So there has to be various different reports, and firstly they've got to follow the goals, and you've got to notify everybody. So like, I'm not opposed to the idea that there should be some more separate processes, but I just sort of reject this idea wholesale that national direction is new. It isn't. And I reject the idea that it is the arrogation of power to the minister or central government in a sort of like ill-informed commentary. It's like untrammelled power for the minister to do all these various different things. It's not accurate. It's not accurate.
11: Honourable Rachel Brooking.
2: That contribution from the minister, given that he's raised these issues. Just some little points to make.
5: Okay.
2: I'm very pleased to hear that the Minister would consider some additional mechanisms to be available for making national instruments. That is good. I don't know where in the process he would put them now, given we've covered off that part. But I'm sure we could find a solution to that if he wanted to do that. I would also note, I agree with the Minister that there has been national direction before, and I agree that it is mind-boggling. Is that a word? I don't think it is. Mind something. That national direction was inconsistent with other national direction. That is, clearly a totally inefficient process. So it is good that it is being put in one instrument, and that, of course, is what, and the Minister can count how many times I've said this now, the Natural and Built Environment
5: Act. Well, I haven't been here, so I've lost count.
2: Was doing a planning, a national planning framework for that very reason. So I would just remind the Minister of that, and, of course, the work being done on that infrastructure at national direction. So it is good that we can agree that it's important. But what the Minister was reading out before, and I have not gone through his new draft document because I've been in the House, is a lot of what he just read out then did sound

0: then the minister might want some cover. And so I'm glad that he has said that he would look at another mechanism to give some safeguards there. Now, I will move on to some new questions on this part, Madam Speaker, Madam Chair. One is just a general question about 186, which is monitoring and information gathering. And there's also regulations can prescribe that monitoring and reporting. I'm not sure if there's any substantive difference in the change at subsection 4. But my question to the Minister is, how does he see this relating to something that he's mentioned in other contributions about the digitalisation of data and where that data sits, and does it, what he's described in the past, being a significant proportion of vote environment, how does that relate to this monitoring and information gathering role? That's one question. And then I will go on, Madam Speaker, across to 193, which is the transfer of powers. And this reads to me that it's very similar to Section 33 of the Resource Management Act, but of course it doesn't include iwi authorities. So if the Minister can confirm that that is the difference, 193, similar to Section 33, but sans without the iwi authorities. And then that leads into, and I'll stop at this one, before we get into iwi participation agreements, that leads into 197, which is joint management agreements. Again, very similar to what is found in the RMA, but again, it's just public authorities, and there's no mention of iwi authorities. And so the question is that the main difference of 193 with Section 33 RMA and 197 joint management agreements with the relevant section that's fallen out of my head of the RMA, is that removal of iwi authorities? Thank you.
1: Honourable Phil Twyford.
2: Thank you, Madam Chair. So I'm keen to take up the, what if I heard correctly, was an offer from the Minister to do some more work on this amendment. And if I heard correctly, the Minister's not up for our new Section 188B, which I think he thinks is a bit draconian, requiring councils to address the matter within the terms of the Urban Land Market Compliance Framework and National Direction. So we'll put that to one side. If I heard correctly, the Minister is agreeable with the idea of a requirement to ensure that the compliance framework is included in national policy direction no later than 12 months after commencement. And what I'm keen to know is whether or not, alongside that 12 months provision, including some of the basic parameters of the compliance framework, would assist the process, in his view. And then there's a couple of other matters of principle that I'm interested in the Minister's view on. Clearly, one wouldn't want this framework to be a licence for central government to write every zoning map, and I know that's not his intention. The section 188C5 in my amendment expressly prevents the compliance framework from requiring a land use plan to include or exclude specific plan provisions. But the national direction is intended, I think, to supply a kind of discipline here, a particular meaning of competitive land market goals, directions on how plans must avoid contributing to an uncompetitive market, required outcomes and timeframes after an adverse determination by the land market officer, and so on. So does the Minister agree that national direction should set the outcome and timeframes while leaving the Council to pursue the particular plan provisions that they want?

0: And also, I'd be interested to know whether he accepts that the framework must be capable of addressing different degrees of competitiveness or uncompetitiveness, rather than the kind of the sort of three options that were included in his amendment. The other sort of issue of principle, I think, is the idea that the independent land market officer should have some say in the development of the national compliance network that he or she will be responsible for kind of operating under. And in my amendment, I've proposed a series of provisions on page 2 that are designed to set out a process by which the minister can't just impose the compliance framework. The minister is required to get, in the first instance, kind of agreement from the land market officer, who's going to be the independent expert here. But while not giving the land market officer an indefinite veto, that process is there to accept, to try and put in place a kind of a balance that respects the minister's overall governance leadership role, while respecting the independent expertise of the land market officer.
1: Honourable Chris Bishop.
2: I mean, the short answer is yes, and I accept that the new Schedule 10A in my AP number 709 looks binary, but in reality I suspect will not be. So the statutory officer may make one of the following determinations: it's competitive, it's not competitive. Well, truth is, there's obviously things in the middle of that, and my expectation will be that they say that, and at an appropriate juncture we may need to return to make that clear. But I think if you read it in the context of 4, statutory officer must publish a determination with the following: a statement of reasons, factors contributing to that, why, etc. So, you know, I think it'll become clear. Just in relation to his tabled amendment, or Aaron Williams' tabled amendment, I mean, the problem with it is that, I mean, firstly the competitive urban land market compliance framework is a new thing. My amendment talks about an assessment framework, which is a legal requirement for the statutory officer to establish. The question is, there's no time frame for that, but certainly the intention is that that be done quickly, because it's part of the scheme that we're developing. So I think we can try and get it in place within 12 months. In relation to Rachel Brookings' questions, yes, 193 and 197 in relation to transfers of powers and JMAs. The iwi authorities are not included in that on the basis that we wanted them to only be able to be included with public authorities with elected members, so that is a deliberate change. In relation to her point around data, yes, I mean, this is a bit outside the scope of the bill, but relevant to the extent around the compliance monitoring and the system data functions. The new digital system, for which we're yet to invent a name, but I welcome suggestions, maybe not now. Bishop Starter. Okay, well, I welcome your feedback. The new digital system will provide rich data. No? Okay. Don't want that one on the Hansard record. I'll just, let's hope they didn't catch that. Because if I respond, it's in the Hansard, so let's hope they didn't hear it.
1: I think you just responded.
2: Well, let's look forward to that one. So it will provide a rich vein of data for the system. I mean, that's partly what we're doing here. It's big investment coming in, big investment, to be honest. And, you know, there's a lot of councils very worked up about the new planning system, which I understand up to a point. But what some of them seem to have neglected is that central government is making a sizeable investment, hundreds of millions of dollars, over time, into standing up the back-end system that they will be able to use, and it will take the pressure off them, you know, going off and spending millions on IT upgrades for 78 different systems around the country. You know, we're entering the modern world here. It's a government IT project, so, you know, got a wee way to go. There's been some experiences on that. But I've got confidence in the team. We're working hard. And I covered all that off last night, so there's no point going further into that.
1: Honourable Damien O'Connor.
3: Thank you, Madam Chair. And for the Minister, for something completely different. Well, I'll just take him back to Clause 184. And it's just really as a result of, I guess, a previous life and some work that was done in the House. And it's around duties of territorial authorities. And it relates in 1842 here to undertaking duties. The territorial authority must look at public access to along the coastal marine area, lakes and rivers. I guess my question for the Minister is, with the directives, is he going to offer more clarity than has been the case in legislation for quite some time? And it goes back to, I guess, what's been called the Queen's Chain. And so public access, or the assumption of public access to waterways and to lakes, hasn't been the reality across much of the country. And we did set up, actually previous Labor government, the Walking Access Commission, but it's actually now the Outdoor Access Commission. And it's charged with trying to negotiate where there are blockages, access, as assumed by many of them, public access to these waterways. And so my question to the Minister is, will we get a clearer outcome when there is subdivision and when we have territorial authorities overseeing what is rightfully identified in this piece of legislation as a responsibility alongside outstanding natural features and landscapes and all, I won't get into that, but public access to and along the coastal marine areas, lakes and rivers. And so will that be an improved regime? Because I'd like to acknowledge the government. It's certainly ambitious in this area, although I think the Minister getting up and showing us that little humble document that he had in his hand there and saying, this is going to solve everything. I think
2: I didn't say that.
3: Are many things that the Minister's been called, but naive is not one of them.
2: I didn't say that.
3: And when I look at the paper here in front of me, which forms the basis of the legislation we're passing, things are not going to be simple. And I've said before to the Minister, he doesn't have to reply, but he can if he likes. Can he give us a guarantee that there will be less litigation over all of these things than we've seen through the RMA, or indeed more, as I predict? But I'll come back to the key question, really, is the one around public access and whether the government and the Minister is taking the opportunity to improve that and offer some clarity over what are changing waterways across the country. And there'll be some irrigation canals that are effectively privately owned but public water. And then the question is, are they available now for fishing or for other activities that the public assume? And indeed, that's a real dilemma in places like the Mackenzie. So I'll leave it to the Minister.
1: Honourable Chris Bishop.
2: I'm advised this relates to the requirements for esplanade reserves when subdividing next to rivers and lakes, has the same approach in the RMA. In relation to his questions around litigation, firstly, just on national policy direction, I'm not claiming for a moment that this is the answer to everything. If that were true, we'd have solved the RMA problems 30 years ago. We haven't. But it is a step forward, I hope. You've got to start somewhere. It is complicated. As I said to some colleagues the other day, there's about 8 people in the country who understand the RMA, and I'm not sure I'm one of them, and I'm the Minister. So that probably tells you all you need to know. And so we are trying to simplify things. It is complicated. Will there be litigation? Yes. Will it be a bit frustrating? Yes. I'm sure there are environmental lawyers salivating at the prospect of getting involved in resource management law again with a whole new statutory regime and national direction and all the rest of it. But we are trying to make things as clear as possible through the funnel system, which has been widely discussed already.
1: Ryan Hamilton.
4: I move that debate on this question now closed.
1: You're a funny guy. Lawrence Zunan.
5: Thank you, Madam Chair. And I do want to thank the Minister for his responses to my questions thus far. I think they have been very helpful. And just to the Minister's final comment, in terms of people potentially watching or potentially in the future referring to Hansard, having the ministerial intent is really, really handy and potentially will provide further clarities. I do have two questions. I think one of them, please correct me if I'm wrong, Minister, if this has already been answered, but the new section has been added in Clause 1864. It added specific requirements when you're looking at monitoring, reporting, and information gathered for the purpose of this section. Things like indicators and other matters, and standards and methods that applies to the monitoring. Can I just check with the Minister on why the amendment bill added additional specificity for that clause? The next one I'm looking at is Clause 197, Subclause 4. And again, this is a new insertion in Amendment Paper 709. This is page 160. And this is to do with the definition of a joint manager agreement. And I've been checked, there are other times when joint management agreement has been used as well. But it says, in the context of this section, i.e. Section 197 and Section 198, this will now be the definition for joint management agreement for JMAs, and there possibly is another definition for JMA in other sections. So I just want to check that any other use of JMA that's not Section 197 or 198 will be defined under whatever definition of JMA is in other areas. And this definition is specifically just for 197 and 198. And if that is the case, would the Minister also just sort of explain what is the difference of this definition of JMA specifically to Section 197, or Clause 197 and 198, compared to other uses of JMA. Finally, I just want to seek a clarification from you, Madam Chair. There has been previous discussions around the policy intent of statutory officers and iwi participation agreement, but we haven't actually gone into the specific details of the clause as, which is under this part. Are we still be able to discuss specific clauses relating this part on statutory officers and iwi participation agreements?
1: As long as we're moving forward, that's fine.
5: Cool. Okay.
1: Yes.
5: I'll leave it.
2: Very briefly, I'll come back to the member in relation to JMAs. I think he's right, but I just want to double check. 186.4 is just literally a provision to allow the government to make regulations in relation to monitoring, reporting and information for the purposes of the section for territorial authorities. It's just literally there, so it's just it's essentially a fire raise thing. So just when you do regulations, you have to be able to point to an empowering provision, and that's the one.
1: This is continuation of that line of questioning. Lawrence Sunan.
5: Thank you, Madam Chair. I do want to now move on to the Minister's amendment paper on statutory officers. And I want to specifically look at Clause 188A, Subclause 2. And this, I've seen in other instances, the chief executive must be satisfied that the person has knowledge and skills and experience. The only other example is, I want to check if this is a standard drafting for the minister, because the only other instance I've seen such a, I guess an independent officer is the director of regulation, which is one of the new, individuals that's been added in the Education and Training Act. However, in the Education and Training Act for the Director of Regulation, there was a specific list of what some of those knowledge and skills and experience would entail. And it could potentially even include the things like, you know, having understanding of Te Māori or Te Tiriti o Waitangi or local government, etc. But it isn't listed here. Can I just check if the knowledge, skills and experience listed here is something that is embedded maybe under the document, under something within a particular ministry? What would be some of the criteria for 188A subclause 2? Thank you.
1: Honourable Chris Bishop.
2: The answer is it's similar to other statutes, widely used across other statutes.
1: Arana Williams.
6: A few questions about 198A through 198C. These agreements, seem to no longer create participation rights. They just codify the existing rights in the Act that set out at 198C1A with the words iwi authority participation provided for in this Act or in the Natural Environment Act. I think I just want to clarify with the Minister that any other agreements that are entered into by councils with iwi that also codify other sorts of arrangements between them, they're something separate and they're not provided for in this, but they continue to exist. Then I also want to ask, at 198A4, this provision allows... it's not just silent to the timing that's required, it's specific that it can be any amount of time. So is it his intention that it would be legal and that there would be no right of challenge if a local authority was to receive a representation from an iwi authority to enter into one of these arrangements and they didn't reply for 10 years? That seems to be what this means. And I also want to ask him whether we're meant to read local authorities in the context of Auckland as meaning only the governing body or also the local boards. It is common for local boards in the Auckland context to enter into iwi participation arrangements at their local board level because they are the authority that is appropriately has an arrangement with the local iwi. For example, when Cameron Brewer was the chair of his local board and I was general counsel for a local West Auckland iwi, I did make that representation to him and he did reply quicker than a decade. So that is good. There is precedent there for getting some of these things done quickly. We didn't get to resolve that, though, because it is difficult to resolve those arrangements and they should rightly be negotiated between both parties. In that instance, I also want to ask the Minister, he specifically used the word iwi. That makes policy sense generally, but there are a few hapū who have arrangements which are much more like iwi in the context that we find ourselves in, like Ngāti Patua Ōrākei, which has several arrangements not only with the Crown directly, but also over planning arrangements, say, of the Ōrākei boards area at Takaparawha, Bastion Point. That is a hapū. It is settled more like an iwi. Do we just read iwi there to mean hapū? I think so. Another question about 198B2. The notification to the minister. Why does the minister need to know that a local authority is contemplating entering into an iwi participation agreement? There is an interest for the Crown here in ensuring that participation is working, but not necessarily in each arrangement between iwi and local authorities, given that there may be far more of these than there are local authorities. And does that then relate to the Section 201 powers where the Minister may make interventions along the way in investigations? Is that why it exists there? At 198C, just wanting to clarify how what's in and what's out of scope, and then for those sorts of arrangements which are out of scope, which two bodies corporate can enter into, like covenants, like arrangements for services where representations are made by one body to the other in an advisory capacity, what are those?
1: Honourable Minister.
2: Okay, take a few things there. In relation to Lawrence Shinan's point around JMAs, I'm advised clause 197 and 198 applies only to these clauses, not to other JMAs, for example, in treaty settlement clauses which are in the bills. Let's take Aaron Williams's various different points. I mean, yes, it is true that there will be other agreements that people may wish to enter into, as she said at length. In relation to the question about why there's 198B, the short answer is because we're interested. One of the things that happened when there was an explosion in Mana Whakahono Arohe is trying to find out exactly what was going on was a nightmare because the system is, you know, extremely decentralised, and part of what we're doing is creating more data and more information, and so we just put a statutory hook in there in relation to that. And yes, I do think the Crown needs to know what they say so they can be monitored, although it's mainly an information gathering exercise in relation to 198A 4. These are voluntary agreements, so there's no obligation on local authorities to enter into them. They can be requested, but they're not mandatory. They don't have to be agreed. Yeah, sure. But the member asked the question around it. That's the answer. There is a suffix clause there around having regard to recommended response times prescribed in regulation. So it may be that there are recommendations made that you've got to respond within 3 months or something. I don't know. I'm not saying that's what it will be, but we may well get there.
7: Ho Hama Linden.
8: To my colleague from Labor in relation to the iwi participation agreements and picking up on the uniqueness of Taitokiro being unique, particularly in the ngāhapu or ngāpuhi space, and what is the definition of iwi for this legislation? Because in the north we have large natural groupings with Crown mandate now entering into negotiations with the Crown. So therefore, would these hapu groupings, for example, Te Whakaaetanga, tribal grouping in the Bay of Islands, would they then be deemed iwi enough to be able to enter into iwi participation agreements? I ask that because is this a Crown definition of what iwi is in 2026? Or as we configure ourselves as iwi Māori, what are the definitions of what Crown iwi is for the purposes of the Act? Further, when we hear from the Minister that they just want to know for information gathering purposes around who's developing these iwi participation agreements.
7: We're a little bit out of scope of this we actually discussed some of this in the interpretation this morning.
8: When I was
7: here with Mr. Court earlier today.
8: I'm picking up particularly from a ngāhapu or ngāpuhi perspective, which hasn't been traversed in the House yet. Nobody's talked about the large natural grouping policy of Te Ara Whiti or Te Tari Whakatau now, and the way whereby which the Crown is now mandating different types of groups now, which is similar to our Ōrākei example. That's a uniqueness that we haven't traversed yet. And then further, I just wanted to ask, so we're going to information gather and we're going to monitor in terms of what the agreements look like, ka pai. What happens if the minister doesn't like the contents of an agreement, an iwi participation agreement? Is there a veto provision for the minister on what a local authority might be doing?
7: The answer to that is no. He's just looking at
8: it, ka pai. And then on 198D, termination or renegotiation of iwi participation agreements. This one could be the juicy part of it, eh? Where there could be the iwi authority, including hapu, may withdraw from an iwi participation agreement. Now, in the breakage or a degrading of a relationship between iwi Māori and local authorities or with the Crown, you know, these breaches happening every day, right now. So what happens if we have a degrading of the relationship and the iwi pulls out? How do we build that trust again to seek to renegotiate what the involvement of iwi is in that space? Because just because they pull out of an iwi participation agreement does not mean that they forfeit their rights to have a voice and to be able to participate in the planning system. Kia ora.
7: Honourable Minister.
2: Madam Chair, well, that of course is right. The iwi participation agreements are voluntary and don't... They are a mechanism for giving effect to the other things in the bills. So that, of course, is right. So you don't have to be part of an iwi participation agreement to exercise various different things in the bills. Although, if you wish to enter into one with a local authority, you can. And some people will. The last few months demonstrate there is huge enthusiasm from some people for that. And I look forward to seeing those in due course. If people want to pull out, they can. That's the point now is we've made it voluntary, and you know, if people want to do it, they will. If they don't, they won't. Simple as that. I'm advised that the definition of iwi authority is actually in Clause 3, which we dealt with yesterday afternoon, which means the authority that represents an iwi and that is recognised by that iwi as having authority to do so. What's that?
9: To
2: Okay, early evening.
7: We did have an
2: early
7: evening.
2: It's been a long 24 hours. And I'm also advised that groups of hapū can be iwi authorities for the purposes of these bills. Two, the large natural grouping policy that the member mentions, I'm advised, is irrelevant for the iwi authority definition here. So that deals with that, and that deals with the questions.
7: Madam Chair. Now, just given the answer that the Minister's just given, and since I've been back in the House and I've been watching back in my office, we are getting repetitive of earlier parts. I see we've got up to the 190s in terms of the high 190s in terms of clauses. We still have a subpart two in this piece, and we there's still some schedules, but I don't want to go back over old ground. So I'm going to look for some new questions, and I want specific clauses to be mentioned as the questions are asked, and I don't want speeches. Honourable Rachel Brooking, I'm going to take you first as you're on your feet.
9: Thank you, Madam Chair. Thank you for thinking of my knees. I'm going to pop over to Schedule 9, and I know this isn't in the order, but last time I missed the schedules, and I do have some short questions on Schedule 9, not to say that other people won't go back to the 200s.
7: I like your methodical order, so I would say just ask your questions on Question 9, and we'll just list them, and then the Minister can...
9: Schedule 9, yes. So, Schedule 9, there's one... Well, there's... I've just got three main questions, I think, on Schedule 9. And the first one is just a general one that I've been asking about a number of these schedules, and that is this largely replicating what's in the Resource Management Act? I think it is. But if the Minister could confirm that. And then... I'm interested in the number of appointments of the members of the Environment Court. So this is at Part 2 and Clause 9, which is on page 460 of the amendment paper. And it says that at any one time, no more than 10 environment judges may hold office, and any number of alternate environmental judges may hold office. So I'm just wondering if the Minister has given consideration to, with the new system, that will mean more churn in the Environment Court, and if in fact there will need to be more Environment Court judges, he might have some answer in relation to the new Planning Tribunal, if that will take off some of the load, but I'm not sure that these questions will probably be about plans. So just what consideration has gone into that is my second question, and then I will just go over some pages to Part 3, which is the powers of Environment Court. And I'm just interested in Clause 45, which is on page 472. There's an addition that this clause applies to the hearing of appeals on the merits but does not apply to the hearing of the appeals on a question of law. And if the Minister can just explain that insertion, and there's a similar one over the page at 48, when the Environment Court may order a change to proposed plans, and the power to order changes to a proposed plan does not apply if the court heard the appeal on the question of law. Just if the Minister can explain what's going on there with appeals on the points of law. So that's his changes, number of judges, and generally if this... it's fair to say that it's fairly similar to the RMA.
7: Honourable Minister.
2: Question one, yes, in relation to the similarity of the RMA. Question two, in relation to the number of Environment Court judges. The short answer is we don't... I mean, I would love there to be fewer cases. We don't know exactly because it's impossible to predict. Obviously, the Planning Tribunal, as the member says, will make a difference there, we hope. Stuff that would ordinarily go up through the Environment Court pathway, take a long time, be very expensive for everybody, will be... there'll be less of that and more in the sort of tribunal. As the member probably remembers from her time as a minister, if we appoint more than 10 Environment Court judges, going to make a budget bid. So Minister of Finance has been relatively generous with me when it comes to resource management reform so far, but let's not push our luck. So we can come back to that. I think, I mean, these are, you know, we can have a look at that in the future, depending on fiscal requirements at the time and the workload through the system. In relation to, I will just say here and now, I'm surprised the member has not asked about it. We did contemplate a name change to the Environment Court. We were thinking about the Planning and Environment Court, which was going to be called PET. Yeah, I know. Be fair to say, it did not meet with the approval of the court. What I wanted was a Planning and Environment Court and a Planning and Environment Tribunal, which was going to be PET. And anyway, we've decided... What's that? Well, that's right. I am the man who did the PET bonds. Through another tribunal, through the Tenancy Tribunal, but we decided not to do it, so we've kept with the Environment Court name. It lives on in the Planning Tribunal, we call it Planning Tribunal and Environment Court. Anyway, I digress, but hopefully that, I don't know if the member was going to ask that, but I've answered it in case she was going to. Clause 45.5, I'm advised it reflects the split between merits and points of law on plan appeals in bills. Under the RMA, all the appeals are merits.
7: Lahn Farm. No, I'm sorry. I've indicated that we've got some schedules to go through. I'm sure the public, for a lot of reasons, it's the first time some of this has been clarified. The questions are sensible, and as long as we get no repetition, Lahn Farm.
10: Thank you, Chair. And I'm moving to subpart 3, system performance.
7: I can't hear the member. Please start again.
10: Thanks, apologies. Madam Chair. I'm moving to subpart 3, system performance of part 5.
7: Okay.
10: And I'm particularly interested in this, beginning with clause 209B, because this is about the chief executive system performance function. This is absolutely critical because it's a new section which is all about how we actually assess the success or otherwise of the entirety of these reforms. And what I'm really interested in is the chief executive's roles under this clause, which is about monitoring and reporting. Now, it talks about two parts of A. The monitoring and reporting first, about the efficiency and effectiveness of the system, and then the extent to which the goals of the acts are achieved, and then finally identifying and responding to system-wide issues. Now, why I would like the Minister to please comment on this is that we know that this new mega-ministry, MCERT, is the CE that is tasked with this assessment, and I'm interested as to what measures are contemplated here. And it's a genuine question, because if you were coming from the perspective of, say, the previous Ministry for the Environment, it would be relatively clear-cut, you know, taken, of course, the general challenges with assessing environmental outcomes and performance, it would be relatively clear-cut as to what an efficient and effective system would be. When you have this entire system now in MCERT, where there are multiple functions of the CE, how is that individual and that performance function really able to be assessed? And I'd really like to hear the Minister's comments on that, because it brings me to an amendment paper that I have, Madam Chair, and again, just moving directly on to clause 212, because this is the chief executive producing a system performance report every 3 years. And what was really disappointing in the changes that were made at Select Committee is in the original bills, which were introduced to Parliament here, there were really clear directives in this clause 212, which have been deleted. And these were around councils actually assessing how they manage environmental limits specifically in an efficient and effective way, and whether additional government intervention is recommended. It also talked about whether there were interventions that regional councils themselves could actually implement to manage those environmental limits. Now, those provisions in 212 have been taken out. Why were they taken out? And why is it such that it cannot specify in these bills that that is the exact kind of thing which we would want the Chief Executive to be reporting on? Would the Minister consider at this very late stage returning these clauses, which is what I'm proposing in my AP? It's very cut and dry stuff. It actually just gives us really clear information about what might be happening specifically in the environmental space compared to MCERT having to juggle all of those roles which we know the CE must do. So I'm really interested in the Minister's response to that. Thank you, Madam Chair.
9: Honourable Minister.
2: I'll come back on the second one to take some quick advice, but I think I can deal with it by saying the member's point around limits is well made, and data to inform the limits clearly is going to be an important part of the Ministry alongside regional councils in relation to their respective functions under the Bill or Act. So I don't think a lot turns on that. I don't really understand your point, to be honest. Chief executives of government departments have multiple different functions. That's part of what being a CE is. Clearly the CE himself is not, or herself, is not going to be the one doing it. This is part of legislation. The CE is given the responsibility to do it, but in reality it's actually the agency. It's just that the law says the CE has to do it, but there's delegation authorities in relation to that. And this 209B through 12 is really important, and I think the member herself, I think would probably accept that absence of clear data and accountability frameworks in the current RMA is a big part of the problem is why the RMA failed. Now, in the age of modern data and digital systems and federated data infrastructure, and you know, even before you start thinking about AI, the ability for central government to have much richer data and monitor how the system performs is critically important. And you know, just as an aside, MCERT is not a mega ministry. It is way smaller than most other government agencies. It is a small-ish shop of people that brings together all of the things that the member claims to be concerned about, which is integrated management of transport, environment, local government, infrastructure, natural hazards, climate change, all in the same place. So it's a bit weird that she says, you know, the government's approach to the planning bill and the natural environment bill is a disaster because it's disaggregated all of these different things into separate bills and it all has to be integrated. But then she wants to have a ministry of transport, environment, local government, infrastructure, you know, all by itself, as if that was ever a particularly sensible idea. So her whole party's point is that you can't disentangle the environment from everything else. I agree with her. That's why we created a ministry to give effect to that.
9: Minister, I have a point of order from Lan Pham.
10: I'm really not appreciating the Minister putting words in my mouth. That's not what I think. And he's speaking as if that's what I'm saying. That's not what I'm saying at all.
2: Okay, all right. I apologise, but I thought I'd heard the member make those different points before, but if it's not her view, I withdraw and apologise.
9: I would also ask that I thought we were moving into a different piece of legislation at that point, so can we... Phil Twyford.
0: Conscious that you said a little while ago you don't want to go backwards to previous sections, but I have just tabled an amendment.
9: Yes, I saw that and I'm not up to speed. As the Minister...
0: It's a direct response to a comment made earlier by the Minister. It proposes a new, after new section 188B, it's a mechanism for the approval by both the Minister and the statutory officer of the compliance framework, Urban Land Markets compliance framework. It requires the proposed framework to be provided by the Minister to the statutory officer, to the statutory officer being able to provide advice back, the Minister then being required to not approve it unless the statutory officer advises that it's sufficient, or if the Minister wants to override it, the advice, then the Minister can, but they have to publish the advice. So I put that on the table for the Minister to consider.
7: Okay, I'll let the Minister absorb that one for a moment. Lawrence Yunnan.
5: Chair, I also want to move on to a further section. I want to move on to Schedule 10, which is under Section Clause 216 on the Planning Tribunal.
7: Schedule 10, 216.
5: Now, so this is, sorry, I'm going off Amendment Paper 709, and I'm starting with page 497. Just one of the first things that has changed in this amendment is it changes the term chairperson to principal adjudicator and deputy principal adjudicator. So I want to check with the minister on those adjustments here in this particular section. I also wanted to check with the minister in terms of I'm looking at the requirements. So I'm looking at Clause 4, Subclause 3. Now, this is interesting because we just had a little while ago the Regulatory Systems Tribunal's Amendment Bill, where as part of the update, the tribunal rules has changed to not simply allow the chief adjudicator for the tribunal in those instances to be the person with the barrister or solicitor of the High Court of New Zealand for at least 7 years, because that has locked one particular person in as the principal adjudicator and they could not find a replacement for her. So in that particular bill, they changed it to anyone on the tribunal must have standing as a barrister or solicitor of the High Court of New Zealand for at least 7 years. I want to check with the minister in this case whether this would then align with some of the other changes we have just recently seen in our tribunals or in the legislation for tribunals. And if not, is there a sufficient enough pool of people that whoever is the principal adjudicator and deputy principal adjudicator would be, even though we're looking at, I think, a future section talking about a 5-year term, be able to step down because there is a sufficient big enough pool of people to fill those space. So I want to check with them, I want to check with the minister if that has been considered, rather than the principal adjudicator and deputy principal adjudicator being the person with that experience, to have anyone on the tribunal with that particular experience, if that has been considered. The other questions I have is the insertion now, because we've got two additional roles in this amendment. We've got a principal adjudicator and deputy principal adjudicator. But in Clause 5, Subclause 6, this is on page 499, the deputy principal adjudicator has all of the functions of the principal adjudicator subject to any directions. Is there a situation, are we looking at potentially deputy principal adjudicator and principal adjudicator would not be presiding over the same dispute? Is that what we're looking at here, or they are all going to be part of the same, overseeing the same dispute process as part of the tribunal? That's my second question. My third question, I have four for this particular part. My third question is Clause 7A, Oath of Office, on page 501. This looks like a new insertion, but I just want to check with the minister that this insertion is simply something has been left out and is being added back in. My final question for this section is, and this might be quite a niche question. Again, this came up previously when we were looking at other adjudicators for other tribunals. That in this case, for disputes tribunal that I'm referring to specifically, Clause 9, remuneration. One of the tidy up when we were looking at disputes tribunal a little while ago was the fact that the rate is determined by remuneration authority, but they are no longer considered an employee, but considered self-employed in the context of being adjudicated for the disputes tribunal, I from memory. And part of that would also affect, for example, how, you know, it would have a tangible material implications because it changes the amount of ACC, for example, that adjudicators will pay for disputes tribunal. I want to check for Clause 9, remuneration, whether the principal adjudicator...
11: Madam Chair.
5: Oh, sorry, Madam Chair. Just, I'll finish this.
7: No, no, your time's up, so I'm calling the minister.
2: You're literally reading out things saying, you know, how is remuneration dealt with? The Parliament sets up tribunals all the time. There's a tenancy tribunal, there's heaps of them. No, but it doesn't actually matter, Lawrence. There's a standard form process for dealing with this stuff, which is Clause 9 of Schedule 10. The principal adjudicator and each adjudicator must be paid a salary, fee or allowance at the rate determined by the remuneration authority, must be paid expenses, etc., etc. Basically, all of your questions can be dealt with by the fact that we set up tribunals all the time. It's largely standard form stuff. The principal adjudicator role aligns with practice in other tribunals. For example, the principal disputes referee in the disputes tribunal also reflects the fact they have an adjudicator role. 7A is the same point, which is the oath of office, which is added to be consistent with other tribunals because anybody else who is in another tribunal, like disputes tribunal, for example, the tenancy tribunal, has to take an oath of office. It was probably was left out from the original draft, one of these things that gets tidied up. There will be a principal and deputy principal adjudicator standard form. The Governor-General will do it on the recommendation of the Attorney-General, who at the moment happens to be me, and they have to recommend it. And then the Attorney-General must consult the Minister or Ministers responsible for the administration of the Act and the Natural Environment Act. There's some requirements around who they need to be. They have to be standing as a barrister and solicitor for at least 7 years, and then have the knowledge and experience. Again, this is all just standard form establishment stuff for a tribunal. It's not that complicated.
12: Madam Chair!
7: Honourable Rachel Brooking has indicated to me that she has just the last sort of tidy up questions on this section.
9: Yes, on Schedule 10, thank you, which I haven't commented on before. Now, I promise not to ask the Minister about the establishment of tribunals in the new legislation. But I do have a couple of questions. So at 7, the appointment of adjudicators, there's been a change at 3 that somebody who is an Environment Commissioner or a Deputy Environment Commissioner for the Environment Court now may act as an adjudicator. And I see this as an improvement because it could be strange if they must be treated as an adjudicator if they were, in fact, that could mean that they could... act on the same case when it was an appeal from the Planning Tribunal that went to the Environment Court. So if the Minister can confirm when it comes time that that's the reason for the changes as I've given it, that would be useful. Then a little question on 12. There's a new 3, which is witnesses and counsel appearing before the tribunal to have the same privileges and immunities as they would if the hearings were proceeding in the district court. I presume that this is similar to other tribunals, but I was just wondering if the Minister can confirm that. Now, going on to Clause 14, which is review of decisions of local authorities, I think I asked a question about a change that's been made relating to the Planning Tribunal being able to have jurisdiction over a private plan change. And I did ask about this in an earlier part of the bill. I don't think I got an answer. But so Clause 14 sets out the jurisdiction, some of the jurisdiction of the Planning Tribunal, and most of it is fairly discrete things that I can make sense that it would go to a Planning Tribunal rather than needing to go to the full Environment Court. But they don't relate to plan changes. However, there's this insertion at BA that now it can be an application for a private plan change. And is it just an application? So is it quite a narrow jurisdiction here? Yeah. And is that the change?
2: Yeah.
9: And then I think I've got a couple more comments. One is at KA, so still on 14, and that's relating to regulatory relief. So regulatory relief, there'll be, if there's disputes, they can come to the tribunal. And as the Minister knows, we think that this is going to be a very inefficient process. So does he think that those cases going back into the other part of the bill in terms of systems performance and monitoring, will they be monitored? How many cases relate to regulatory relief and how much that costs everybody? Moving on to 26A, 26 big A, online publication of final decision. This is new, and I just want to commend the Minister for including it. It drives me crazy when I can't find tribunal decisions because they're not online. But there is, at four, there is a good reason not to publish a decision, and that is if they are of limited public value. And does the Minister have any comment on what limited public value would be? I understand the other criteria in terms of interest of justice or name suppression or various suppression orders or statutory requirements, but what would that be? And I'm hoping that the Minister agrees with me that it's very good for access to justice if, in fact, these decisions that are made by various institutions and tribunals are easily accessible. And those are my questions.
7: Honourable Minister.
2: Well, I'll try and deal with all of those. Some of them were good questions. In relation to Clause 7 about the May Act, the member seemed to meet the approval there. I'm advised it's a more appropriate description for a judicial officer, person who holds office as an Environment Commissioner or Deputy Environment Commissioner, with which I have some familiarity. May act as an adjudicator appointed under this clause, so it's the more appropriate description. In relation to 14BA, I think the member asked, in relation to private plan changes, the member answered her own question there. It is an addition, a relatively simple one. In relation to regulatory relief, yes, I expect that to be monitored as part of the system performance monitoring functions, and I'm sure it will be. You will be as interested as I am. In relation to 26A, very good question. In relation to what are decisions of limited public value, without second-guessing exactly how this will be interpreted, I would have thought, neighbour X and neighbour Y having a dispute or some random dispute over a finial on a roof or a house, a complaint about some council busybody getting in the way of people trying to do things. I mean, is it of limited public value? Well, certainly amusing to see what local council busybodies get up to. Is it of public value? Probably not. I don't know.
11: It's gold. It could be gold.
2: What's that? Well, that's a good point. I don't know. We'll just have to wait and see. I could tell you so many stories about complaints I've had from people up and down the country, but in the interest of time, I will not bore members with stories about finials and the internal layout of living rooms is a classic. Council officers who get very upset about the way in which people point their couches at doors. It's a great public interest that we design well-functioning living rooms and TVs that face the right way.
7: I think that's a sufficient answer to that question.
2: Okay. I'm going to deal with Phil Twyford's point. All that stuff's out of scope now, by the way. It's fantastic. Get rid of all this stuff. What's that? I can't hear you. Feng shui is not in scope of the planning bill. Mr. Lawrence, you can arrange your living room and, in fact, your kitchen how you like. The New Zealand Central Government has no interest in the way in which you design your living room, my friend. You're one of many people who told the spin-off that you would have me over for a beer, and so maybe I can enjoy it one day. Anyway, many people. I think I was number two. Who was the most popular? Grant McKellar was the most popular, I think.
7: I think we better stop, otherwise we're going to have a massive scope here.
2: My apologies. I've considered Mr. Twyford's amendment seriously. I think I'm keen to take this offline with him. But the challenges that the framework for competitive land markets is not in the national policy direction. It's not the intention to have it in national policy direction. It's in the standards. Second problem is the minister doesn't make the framework. We've deliberately left the framework for competitiveness

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2: 48 votes in favour.
1: New Zealand Labour. Green Party of Aotearoa New Zealand.
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1: ACT New Zealand.
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1: Te Pāti Māori.
5: E whānga pōti whakahi.
1: Tāku Te Whiris.
3: 1 vote.
1: Mariamino Kapakingi.
3: 1 vote opposed.
6: I'm not sure who to yell at, whether which one of those, which, it could be either of them.
0: The ayes are 67, the noes are 55, the question is agreed. The question is that Honourable Phil Twyford's tabled amendments to the Minister's tabled amendments to AP number 709, replacing new clause 188B, 2A and B, and inserting new clause 188C, be agreed to. All those in favour say aye. The contrary, no.
7: No.
0: The noes have it. Party vote is called, please, Clark.
1: New Zealand National.
2: 48 votes opposed.
1: New Zealand Labour.
2: 34 votes in favour.
1: Green Party of Aotearoa New Zealand.
8: 15 votes in favour.
1: ACT New Zealand.
2: 11 opposed.
1: New Zealand First.
4: 8 votes opposed.
1: Te Pāti Māori.
5: E whāngā pōti whakai.
1: Tāku Te Whiris.
8: 1 vote in favour.
1: Mariamino Kapakingi.
8: 1 vote in favour.
0: The ayes are 55, the noes are 67. The question is not agreed. The question is that Aruna Williams' tabled amendment to the Minister's tabled amendments to AP number 709, inserting new clause 188C, be agreed to. All those in favour say aye.
7: Aye.
0: Contrary, no.
7: No.
0: The noes have it. Party vote called, please, Clark.
1: New Zealand National.
2: 48 votes opposed.
1: New Zealand Labour.
2: 34 in favour.
1: Green Party of Aotearoa New Zealand.
8: 15 votes in favour.
1: ACT New Zealand.
2: 11 opposed.
1: New Zealand First.
4: 8 votes opposed.
1: Te Pāti Māori.
5: E whānga pōti whakai.
1: Tāku Te Whiris.
8: 1 vote in favour.
1: Mariamino Kapakingi.
8: 1 vote in favour.
0: The ayes are 55, the noes are 67. The question is not agreed. The question is that Honourable Phil Twyford's tabled amendment to the Minister's tabled amendment to AP number 709, inserting new clause 188C, be agreed to. All those in favour say aye.
7: Aye.
0: Contrary, no.
7: No.
0: The noes have it.
2: Ayes have it. Party,
0: party vote.
2: Vote
0: called, please, Clark.
1: New Zealand National.
2: 48 votes opposed.
1: New Zealand Labour.
2: 34 votes in favour.
1: Green Party of Aotearoa New Zealand.
8: 15 votes in favour.
1: ACT New Zealand.
2: 11 opposed.
1: New Zealand First.
4: 8 votes opposed.
1: Te Pāti Māori.
5: E whānga pōti whakai.
1: Tāku Te Whiris.
8: 1 vote in favour.
1: Mariamino Kapakingi.
8: 1 vote in favour.
0: The ayes are 55, the noes are 67. The question is not agreed. The question is that the Minister's tabled amendments to AP number 709, inserting clauses 188A and 188B, be agreed to. All those in favour say aye.
7: Aye.
0: To the contrary, no. The ayes have it. Honourable Rachel Brookings' amendments to clause 182 and 183A in AP number 709, set out on AP number 751, are out of order as being inconsistent with a previous decision of the committee. The question is that the Minister's amendments to part 5, set out on AP number 709 as amended, be agreed to. All those in favour say aye.
7: Aye.
0: Contrary, no.
7: Aye.
0: The ayes have it. Party vote is called, please, Clark.
1: New Zealand National.
2: 48 votes in favour.
1: New Zealand Labour.
2: 34 votes opposed.
1: Green Party of Aotearoa New Zealand.
8: 15 votes opposed.
1: ACT New Zealand.
2: 11 in favour.
1: New Zealand First.
4: 8 votes in favour.

0: Te Māori.
1: E whā ngā pōti whakahi.
0: Tāku te Ferris.
2: One vote opposed.
0: Marie Mino Kapakingi.
2: One vote opposed.
3: The ayes are 67, the noes are 55. The question is agreed. Question is that Steve Abel's tabled amendment to clause 203(1), inserting new paragraph C, be agreed to. All those in favour say aye.
4: Aye.
3: Contrary, no.
4: No.
3: The noes have it.
5: Aye.
3: Party vote called, please, Clark.
0: New Zealand National.
5: 48 opposed.
0: New Zealand Labour.
5: 34 votes in favour.
0: Green Party of Aotearoa New Zealand.
2: 15 votes in favour.
0: Action New Zealand.
5: 11 opposed.
0: New Zealand Te
1: Pāti Māori. E whāngā pōti whakai.
0: Tāku te Ferris.
2: One vote in favour.
0: Maria Mino Kapakingi.
2: One vote in favour.
3: The ayes are 55, the noes are 67. The question is not agreed. The question is that Huhana Linden's amendment to clause 210, set out on AP number 733, be agreed to. All those in favour say aye.
4: Aye.
3: Contrary, no.
4: No.
3: The noes have it.
5: Party vote.
3: Party vote is called, please, Clark.
0: New Zealand National.
5: 48 votes opposed.
0: New Zealand Labour.
5: 34 votes in favour.
0: Green Party of Aotearoa New Zealand.
2: 15 votes in favour.
0: Act New Zealand.
5: 11 opposed.
0: New Zealand First.
5: 8 votes opposed.
0: Te Pāti Māori.
1: E whāngā pōti whakai.
0: Tāku te Ferris.
2: One vote in favour.
0: Marie Mino Kapakingi.
2: One vote in favour.
3: The ayes are 55, the noes are 67. The question is not agreed. Question is that Lahn Farm's amendments to clause 212 set out on AP number 728 be agreed to. All those in favour say aye.
4: Aye.
3: Contrary, no.
4: No.
3: The noes have it.
5: Aye.
3: Party vote called, please, Clark.
0: New Zealand National.
5: 48 votes opposed.
0: New Zealand Labour.
5: 34 votes in favour.
0: Green Party of Aotearoa New Zealand.
2: 15 votes in favour.
0: Act New Zealand.
5: 11 opposed.
0: New Zealand First.
5: 8 votes opposed.
0: Te Pāti Māori.
1: E whāngā pōti whakai.
0: Tāku te Ferris.
2: One vote in favour.
0: Marie Mino Kapakingi.
2: One vote in favour.
3: The ayes are 55, the noes are 67. The question is not agreed. Question is that part 5 as amended stand part. All those in favour say aye.
4: Aye.
3: To the contrary, no.
4: No.
3: The ayes have it. Party vote called, please, Clark.
0: New Zealand National.
5: 48 votes in favour.
0: New Zealand Labour.
5: 34 votes opposed.
0: Green Party of Aotearoa New Zealand.
2: 15 votes opposed.
0: Act New Zealand.
5: 11 in favour.
0: New Zealand First.
5: 8 votes in favour.
0: Te Pāti Māori.
1: E whāngā pōti whakahi.
0: Tāku te Ferris.
2: One vote opposed.
0: Marie Mino Kapakingi.
2: One vote opposed.
3: The ayes are 67, the noes are 55. The question is agreed. Members, we come now to part 6. This is the debate on clauses 217 to 294, enforcement and other matters, including proposed new clause 295, Schedule 8, enforcement matters, and Schedule 1, amendments to other legislation. The question is that part 6 stand part. Point of order.
6: Include Schedule 1?
3: No, Schedule 8.
6: And then Schedule 11?
3: Schedule 11, amendments, yes. Amendments to other legislation.
6: Thank you, that was just the clarification, it's 11.
3: Okay.
6: Thank you.
3: Thank you. So the question is that part 16 part. Honourable Rachel Brooklyn.
6: Well, thank you, Madam Chair. I'll just start with the general first question about part 6 itself, rather than the schedule in 11. And that is that there are many changes in this regarding this amendment paper, regarding in particular the role of the EPA. So I was wondering if the member and the chair could start us off with an explanation of those changes at the front of part six in this amendment paper, please.
3: Dr. Lawrence Yunnan.
4: I will also start by asking some of the standard questions. I'm going to focus on clause 232, subclause 1, G, Roman numeral 2. And again, I'm focusing on changes that we're seeing in Amendment Paper 709. So in here, we're seeing that pecuniary penalty has been added as a package alongside enforcement order and conviction. I want to check as a starting point why pecuniary penalty has been added in that instance, as opposed to other things like infringement order and et cetera. We've discussed some of that previously in terms of a package, but I want to check why pecuniary penalty and not infringement. And moving on, again, looking specifically at changes in the amendment, clause 234, application for enforcement order, subclause 2, we're also seeing additional changes to the local authority. This is regarding C specifically, a local authority or the EPA for enforcement order of a kind. I want to check with the Undersecretary on why that particular section has been included as well. I'll leave it at those two questions for the time being.
3: So I'm in court.
7: Madam Chair, in answer to the member, Honourable Rachel Brookings, question, most of the changes that the member has observed in Minister's amendment paper are technical, and they're around moving parts around, so they're in the right order for implementation. So I hope that helps. With respect to Lauren Judan's question around 232.1.2, just there's a lot of information here, so bear with me, please. 232. The scope of the enforcement order sets out the scope of what an enforcement order may require or permit. In terms of subclause 1, the pecuniary penalty has been inserted to reflect policy intent that revocation or suspension is restricted to situations that have had judicial oversight. And in terms of 234, which sets out who may apply for various types of enforcement orders, again, in subclause 2AA, it's been moved to keep like clauses together, so that's a drafting improvement from people responsible for drafting. And subclause 3 is reference to Minister of Conservation and Regional Coastal Plans deleted to reflect the fact that the Minister of Conservation has a reduced role in this scope and that regional coastal plans are no longer present in the new system.
3: Thank you. Hukana London.
6: I wanted to ask a partai on part 6, clause 272, found on page 210. And it reads, it refers to the fact that a local authority must prepare and publish a compliance and enforcement strategy in the prescribed manner, setting out a prescribed criteria and take into consideration or account treaty settlements, voluntary or statutory agreements with local iwi, hapu or Māori, and it's deleted mana whakahono arohe agreements. In the original bill, there was the wording, when developing these compliance and enforcement strategies, local authorities must work with iwi authorities and groups that represent hapu within the region. Now, it's interesting the way that part was deleted from the original bill, and now we just have this prescribed way of dealing with us or taking into account. But how is it intended that a local authority is to prepare and publish these enforcement and compliance strategies without talking to the local iwi, hapu or Māori? And wondering that if you do not write it into the bill, that councils may not do it. It just becomes optional.
7: Madam Chair.
3: So I'm in court.
7: When I read the clause, it says they do. take into account relevant treaty settlements and voluntary statutory agreements with local iwi, hapa and Māori.
0: Reply and ask a further question.
3: You can ask a further question.
0: And so I can see that it's written in there that they must take into account, but that doesn't necessarily compel the council or local authority to actually work with. It could be just a desktop exercise. So how do we monitor local authorities to do a good job in the way that they do take into account these local hapu, iwi and Māori agreements?
7: Madam Chair, take into account is a well understood legal term. Councils need to follow the law.
3: Land Farm.
8: Thank you, Madam Chair. I'm really interested in asking about the aquaculture provisions in Schedule 11. And I'm particularly interested in that because aquaculture is one area where, in this term of government, we've seen some really serious changes, particularly with the blanket rollover of consents to 2050.
3: Can you please direct me to the page that you're currently on?
8: Yeah, so the page number, Madam Chair, starts at 548.
3: Thank you.
8: In Schedule 11, but it moves over to the following page, 549.
3: Okay.
8: And these are direct amendments to the Resource Management Act itself. These are part of the last minute amendments that the ministers just introduced, I think it was Friday. And so, like many of my colleagues and I'm sure interested parties out there across the country, we're grappling with what these actually mean. So really interested in some fulsome answers from the member where he can do so. Now, what I'm interested in specifically is this is amending section 68A2 of the RMA, and this is to allow an aquaculture activity as a permitted activity where the rule actually applies to space where an aquaculture activity is authorised by a current coastal permit. Now, what's important to note about this is that all of these coastal permits have already had this blanket extension out to 2050. So is the intent with this, and we don't know, we've had no information apart from the amendments just landing, is the intent to give councils discretion to roll over existing aquaculture activities, including discharges which come from these aquaculture activities, without the need for a statutory assessment as to whether these activities actually continue to be appropriate? Because this is the real concern with what's been introduced here. Has the member or his government assessed the actual risks of this extremely wide discretion on councils? For example, as we know, many of these activities were actually granted before the Resource Management Act was put in place in 1991. There are many outdated consents that are in serious need of some form of assessment, and particularly when it comes to the risks of with not only environmental impacts, but biosecurity impacts. I'm really keen to hear that, because we know that with increasing climate change, this is going to be an increasing issue. And I'm noting that the Minister's ready to answer, so I've got some more questions, but I'll let him...
3: Simon,
7: thank you, Madam Chair. I understand the Member was referring to Schedule 11, Part 1, RMA amendments, which come into effect on Royal Assent. I understand that's referenced clause 68A. I may have got that wrong, but I'm going to speak to it. So it applies the natural and built environments approach to permitted aquaculture to the RMA. So it's a transitional rule, and it authorises aquaculture in the coastal marine area as permitted activity if the rule applies solely to a space where an aquaculture activity is authorised by a current coastal permit. So that's important. The activity is already authorised by a current permitting process under the RMA. And this change will help provide a more enabling consenting pathway for aquaculture in aquaculture settlement areas during the transition period. Aquaculture settlement areas, for the benefit of the member, members of the House listening, are provided as part of a treaty settlement. And as far as I'm aware, no aquaculture has ever been initiated in a settlement area that was provided to Maori claimants. And that is because the RMA made it too hard. So if there's one thing that this government intends, it's to enable Maori to make the greatest use of their economic and natural resource assets. This is one way this government is delivering for Maori, amongst many others, and I'm sure the member will support it.
3: Land Farm.
8: Responses from the member. I'm really interested in where the justification for these changes came from.
7: Madam Chair, if I may.
8: Please.
3: I like this.
7: Thank you. As I previously stated, since the aquaculture settlement was arrived at with iwi, which I understand is decades ago, no aquaculture has been established in these settlement areas. There are some who say, like Minister Bishop, that it could amount to a modern treaty breach if we don't enable aquaculture in these areas. This is one way this government is delivering for Māori, those who have these aquaculture settlements. It's clear in the legislation, it's clear.
3: Land Farm.
8: Why did it not come through the select committee process? Why has it come in at this point? Why?
7: Madam Chair, this is an improvement to the bill. I'm sure the member will support it.
8: No, I don't support it.
3: Honourable Rachel Brooking.
6: Chair, I'm going to go back to part six. And I just have two small questions on that. And then I do have a number of amendments and questions on Schedule 11, but I'll do those in a different call. So, first of all, going to 261, which is at page 205. This is about insurance against fines unlawful. So it's saying that insurance companies cannot indemnify, which is great. Now, I was going to ask the member if how long he thinks this will take to implement, if there's any, with the insurance companies. But I think that this is the same or similar wording to one of the amendments made in 2023. So if he could just confirm whether these insurance provisions, or the that you must not insure, are already in force, or if they will, how they will be transitioned, and how problematic.
3: Simon Court?
6: Yes, happy.
3: Sorry, he just called me and.
7: Yeah. Madam Chair.
6: Yeah.
7: This is a carryover from amendments made to the Resource Management Act recently that I think the member is familiar with a couple of drafting tweaks.
3: Rachel Brooking.
6: And then to 282. So this is regulations relating to consent processing timeframes and procedures. And there are some amendments made here that are just rewording. But at D and E, proposed designations and construction management plans and waivers for construction management plans, so they relate to designations, are included in this regulation making power. And I was wondering if the member could comment on why it is that, well, one, is this a new regulation making power? Has that come from somewhere else? And why is there a need for regulations to be made about timeframes for designations?
7: Madam Chair.
3: Simon Court.
7: This is a regulation making power for consent and permit processing timeframes and procedures. It adds a general regulation power for designation timeframes and procedures, including for the waiver of construction project plans. It's intended to provide appropriate guardrails, timeframes and standardised process for applicants and for those assessing applications.
3: Irina Williams.
9: I want to bring the member in the chair to 256, which is the penalties regime. It's important context for the House that these penalties in the RMA were last updated in 2025, so quite recently. And there are some changes which I want to ask him about. The first is at 256.2b, this is a new category of offending for businesses, and it's a fivefold increase from the old penalty which would have applied. So I want to ask him about the justification for that new penalty. And I guess a related question, the old RM system had old section 339B, big B, which was an additional penalty added on top for offending which was for the purpose of commercial gain, and under that old system the ability was for the court to levy a penalty which was I think up to three times the amount of commercial gain, and that seems to have been lost in this regime. So I want to ask the member in the chair, is that right? Is it gone, or is it provided for elsewhere in the Act? That sort of increasing penalty to do with the commercial gain, or has it been replaced by this $50,000 a day fine? And I also want to ask the member in the chair whether at 2563 this has gone up from 10 to 15. It's only gone up in the last year, so really the question is a broader point about whether the deterrence of that sort of fine regime is working. Whether the member in the chair has any insight into whether prosecutions have been brought, whether penalties do get up to the 2025 maxima is the question, really, whether this kind of fining regime is being used. And that's relevant because earlier in this debate we've had discussions about how to both punish and deter serial offending developers. There are real cases where the Court of Appeal has considered that kind of development, but there is. We also had a very firm assurance from the Minister responsible for this bill that the 2018 case, which the Court of Appeal considered, would be dealt with by his legislation. I think that what we're seeing here is an upping of the penalties, which is meant to deter that, as well as those harder provisions. But I want to make sure with the member in charge, if this is what's doing it, or if it's elsewhere.
7: Madam Chair, just to be clear, that the major penalties which appear here, including 2561B, a fine not exceeding $10 million, were provided for in changes to the Resource Management Act recently. The changes in this legislation are only adjusting the minor penalties, but in response to the member's question around commercial gain, a provision that provides for monetary benefit orders, in other words, those who get a monetary benefit from offending, is provided for in Schedule 8 and replaces the commercial gain that was previously the three times penalty.
3: Lawrence Shunan.
4: Thank you, Madam Chair. I want to ask the Undersecretary a straightforward question first. We see that there is movement regarding the Enforcement Officer section from Clause 217 to 226 to now 246A to J. Can I just check, are they just wholesale lifted and then moving to a new section? Okay, cool, I got a nod. Thank you so much. I'm going to move on to the next section.
3: We'll just put a quick on the handset, if that's okay.
7: You get a nod from me. That means yes.
4: Great.
7: Yes.
3: Great.
4: Amazing. Thank you. I'm moving on to Clause 250 and 251. And this is to do with the power for entry for inspection. And the first question is, when we're looking at 250 and 251, can a person take other enforcement agencies along with them as part of that inspection or entry for survey? That's my first question. My second question is, when they are entering for survey, we are seeing that 1D has been removed regarding enter or re-enter land. Does that mean, and I don't see any provision in terms of number of times that someone can enter a land for survey, does that mean you need to notify every time you enter a particular land with that section removed in 2511D? Can a person, in this case an enforcement officer, enter for the purpose of surveying and inspection at the same time, noting that survey, based on the reading of clause 251, require prior notification, whereas inspection does not? So I want to check with the member, the undersecretary, on those questions first, and I have follow-up questions depending on the response.
3: Simon Court.
7: Madam Chair, in terms of 250, it is simply to, the wording has been changed to simply reflect policy intent that an officer does not need individual authority for every individual inspection. In terms of subsection, I'll move from that. 251, the power of entry for a survey. The intention is, hang on, I'm just grabbing that, that better reflects the policy intent. As I mentioned, the officer does not need authority for every individual inspection. And there was another question which was around, can they take someone else with them? Thank you for clarifying, Ms. Lawrence Junan. Yes.
3: Land Farm. Oh, I'm just called Land Farm. Was that a clarification? I'll take Land Farm's question. We can come back to you.
8: Thank you, Madam Chair. I want to get to the, one of the Minister's amendments in Schedule 11. And this is the, like, amendment to the Minister's AP that was just introduced last night. And it's a really disappointing AP.
3: The number of the...
8: Sorry, it doesn't have one. It just has a timestamp. It's 7:26 p.m. Planning Bill Proposed Amendments to AP number 709. And the parts that I... Is that okay, Madam Chair?
3: We've got a copy of it now.
8: Great.
3: So,
8: yeah. Thank you.
3: So ask your question and then...
8: thank you. Yeah. So the aspects that I really would like to hear from the member on are the really disappointing ones around not only plan change to the one plan when it comes to the Manawatū and Horizons Regional Council, but also plan change one, which was the plan change to the Waikato Regional Plan. Now, the thing that I'm really interested in hearing about is what the member and the government's understanding is of the processes and the people and the community and the iwi and hapu who, for example, in plan change one in the Waikato, 14 years of work and consultation, iwi, farmers, growers, councils, industry, environmental groups, it was reaching its conclusion. Why was it not allowed to be part of this transition when we know that plans are unlikely to be in place at best till the early 2030s? And in the case of Plan Change 1, I understand it's 2032, and then consent requirements coming in 2033. So that's 6 or 7 years from where we are now. And I'm really keen to hear about this, because we know it came in at the last minute. It wasn't part of the select committee process. And we've heard really clear disappointment, particularly from iwi and hapu, about how dismayed they are about government getting in the way of simply putting in place basic protections around freshwater, around biodiversity, around anything that would have helped address the very real issues which are going on in both of these areas. So the government is overriding through this amendment paper both council and Environment Court decisions.
3: So the first question was, why didn't the minister let this run its course?
8: Why can't this be part of the transition? So let it run its course, let the transitional things happen for the next 6 or 7 years with these in place. The next question is, why are the farming interests being prioritised over broader public iwi and hapu interests? How will the water quality targets that already exist in the planning framework be reached within sensible timeframes? Because the entirety of this delay is not just for these areas, but it's across the country because of the plan stop provisions that the government has as well. How is, for example, Horizons Regional Council and Waikato Regional Council supposed to meet not only public expectations, but the expectations within their own planning framework about actually achieving environmental outcomes and improvement?
3: Simon Court.
7: Madam Chair, I thank the member for the question. I'll start with Plan Change 1, and then I will answer the member's questions about Plan Change 2. Where the matters are conflated or similar, I'll respond to them as one. The government's taken a decision to suspend the implementation of some, but not all, of those plans. And that is because they would have been very expensive to implement, time-consuming to implement, involved a lot of resources, both from local government, from primary production, of course, many other technical experts required. And it was judged on balance. It made more sense to defer some aspects of those plans so that they wouldn't be implemented. Now, let's be clear. Farmers and growers continuing to operate as permitted activities will still be required to comply with Schedule C minimum farming standards until 31 December 2032. And the intention is for PC1 that some of aspects of the plans continue. Member asked about engagement. It's been significant engagement with Waikato and Waipa River iwi on the proposed changes to PC1. Yeah. The member wishes to ask a question, take a call. On PC2.
5: The member's still gone.
7: The member had similar questions. Why isn't it being implemented? The answer, complex, time-consuming, expensive. And because the new system is going to establish new ways of working, including under the Natural Environment Bill, providing for environmental limits, and we can get to that when we get to the Natural Environment Bill, we considered best to defer the progress of some aspects of Plan Change 2, PC2, Horizons Plan Change 2, the one plan, but on the basis that good management practice must still be identified through nutrient management plans and implemented where consents are granted within 2 years. Existing farms will still be able to obtain controlled activity consents, continue operating lawfully under the regional plan, but without being required to achieve quantified nitrogen reductions or undertake associated nutrient management modelling. There is a new system coming in under these reforms, which is going to provide a much simpler way through environmental limits and other controls to achieve the environmental objectives for both the Waikato and Waipa region and the Horizons Manawatū region. I know the member will have many questions about that when we get to that part of the bill, part of the reform, the Natural Environment Bill. I look forward to engaging at that time.
5: Land Farm.
8: Thank you, Mr. Chair. Is the member and his government comfortable with the risk that water quality will go backwards? Because as he's just pointed out in his own words, existing intensive farming will be able to continue without demonstrating compliance with quantified nitrogen reduction requirements or associated nutrient modelling requirements. Now, all this would do is actually demonstrate and provide for farmers their own footprint about what these discharges actually are and enable them to reduce them if that is required.
7: Mr. Chair.
8: So if that is not happening, what does the member perceive to be the outcome?
7: Mr. Chair.
5: The member.
7: I will go over again the answer I gave the member to her previous question. The proposal is intended to defer some environment plan and consenting requirements rather than removing existing safeguards. That's for PC1. Farmers and growers continue to operate as permitted activities will still be required to comply with minimum farming standards set out in Schedule C. That's PC1. It's twice I've answered that. PC2, Horizons Plan Change 2, otherwise known as the One Plan. Existing farms will still be required to obtain controlled activity consents. Good management practice must still be identified through nutrient management plans and implemented within 2 years of consent being granted. There is going to be progress towards improving water quality in both of these regions. It may not be in the way that the plans as they were submitted, notified, consulted on, spent years in court, how that might have played out. But let's be honest, no one knew how that was going to work in some cases, and that's why we've stopped it, and that's why we're creating a new system. It's going to be much clearer for participants, including those who have a genuine interest in improving water quality, not just in those two regions, but all around New Zealand. And I look forward to getting into the detail of that when we get to the Natural Environment Bill, because I know that that member is very interested in how that system works.
5: Huhana London.
10: I wanted to ask questions around emergency response regulations, which can be found on page 214.
5: Have you got the page and clause?
10: Page 214, so part 6, clause number 279. And it's around emergency response regulations and the ability for the Governor-General by order of council to make regulations for the purposes of da-da-da-da-da, all the hazards, all the emergency type responses. Then I want to bring the member over to 279A, and it's great to see in F the where affected local authorities and the following groups where relevant are invited to provide written comments about the proposed regulations. So this is feedback to the minister on what's proposed. There's iwi authorities, there's post-settlement governance entities, there's Ngāhapū Ngāti Pro, as per their own legislation. Iwi ohapu, who are party to, crossed out, mana whakahono, joint management agreements that apply to their region. Even customary marine title groups, protected customary rights groups, which is great, and then applicants to the marine coastal Takutai Moana. That's really cool. Awesome. High five. So there's provision there for the Māori groups to be consulted. What I have pātai around is the next steps around these Māori groups to be consulted, because seeking comment from them is within 10 working days from the date with which the minister invites comments, or could be for a longer period specified by the Minister in writing. My question, particularly on this one, is for consultation and seeking input or comment from these Māori groups makes an assumption that they are resourced for this purpose. And then the time constraints of the turnaround time, whereby the Minister could require 10 working days or other for these Māori groups to respond. My pātai is really around the application of this legislation and the planning bill and resource support for these Māori groups outlined and listed to be able to, is there a cost recovery mechanism? What is the plan? Because oftentimes, even if they are a resourced PSGE or they are an iwi entity, might be a MIO with a little bit of fish dollar here and there, by and large, if you're a Maka Taku Taimwana claimant, you're working off reimbursements from time to time, and as hapū or others with agreements or relationships with local councils in this space, it's going to be pretty limited resourcing. So how do we expect the Māori to respond in a timely fashion in this legislation without resource?
7: Mr. Chair.
5: The Undersecretary.
7: Addressing the member's question about the time frame first, 10 working day time frame is because it's an emergency. 10 days is all we've allowed for. In response to the members' questions about resourcing, funding for organisations that may be consulted on, that's not within the scope of this legislation.
5: Dr. Lawrence, you know?
4: If God...
5: He was really quick to his feet, that's the only reason.
11: Oh, I'm sorry. Honourable Rachel Brooking.
5: Do you want to go? Honourable Rachel Brooking.
6: There.
5: You were enthusiastic, but he was faster. That's all. That's all.
6: Yeah,
5: all right,
6: just go for it. Been in the chamber all day. Been here since 9 a.m, Mr. Chair. Now, I want to go to Schedule 11, which I haven't been on yet. And it is important to note that there are a lot of changes that have been made to Schedule 11 through this amendment, the Minister's amendment, and then through the amendments on the amendment, and then the amendments on the amendment on the amendment, and which I have an amendment on, Mr. Chair. So, and just to demonstrate this, if you look at page, and I may have happened to my eyesight, but if you look at page 516, you'll see at the start of that page, it says Part 1, Amendments to Acts that commence on the day after this Act receives royal assent. So that's soon. That's Part 1. But then you turn the page over to 519, and there is Part 3, Provisions relating to the Planning Act 2025 and Natural Environment Act 2025. And this is all in track change. So it's difficult to know what that Part 3 is referring to when there's no Part 2. And then it also makes it very difficult to make amendments on this schedule as well, because it jumps around with these various different parts and all of the lists of all the different legislation. So I do have some amendments that I will speak to, and excuse me if some of the numbers are not quite right. One of them is my amendment paper. It's my first one on Schedule 11, was tabled on the 25th of August at 7:36:02, and it is to delete the new proposed 2A that is related to the Fast Track Approvals Act. That commence 1 month after this Act receives royal assent, and that is to all of those provisions. So it might be that the member in the chair wants to say what those provisions are about and why he doesn't agree with my amendment. Then if we go to another amendment, and this is a tabled amendment, and I'm now on page 532, and that is Tabled Amendment 741, and that is to at on page 532. It says down three quarters of the page under Hauraki Gulf Marine Park Act, it says at the end of one of the coloured in boxes, a natural instrument prevails at five, and I would replace that with sections 7 and 8 prevail. So that's another change, just trying to ramp up the status of the Hauraki Gulf Marine Park Act, Mr Chair. Maybe the member can comment on that as well. And I have some other amendments. Want to comment on the discussion that was had with Lan Pham before and some of the ministers, the members' comments about why those changes to Plan Change 1 were made. So this is in the Waikato is the one that he was referring to. He said that there had been discussions with iwi, and he made it sound as if the iwi were happy with the provisions relating to Waikato Regional Council's Plan Change 1. So I'm asking the member and the chair if he can confirm that I heard right, and that he is in fact saying that those PC1, Waikato Regional Council PC1 changes are something that the Waikato River Settlement iwi want. And if he thinks about it some more and decides that that's not the case, then perhaps he would like to endorse and vote for my amendment paper that was tabled today at 18:31, and that is to delete the proposed additions BA and BB after section 17.4B, because that is not what I have heard. And Mr Chair, if I can just go for a short period more on this. There's also this issue with the Manawatu Whanganui Regional Council One Plan. And the member and the chair said about them, oh, we didn't know how they're going to turn out at the Environment Court. They've turned out of the Environment Court now, and we're going to change the whole scheme of things at some point in the future, talk about it in the different bill, so we should just press pause. And that is what this government has done time and time again to planning documents that protect the environment, Mr Chair. And these planning documents, they have gone through the court process over many years and at great expense. And just like this House did recently in the Mike Smith and Fonterra case, they are taking away the result of that court process, and that is atrocious. And these amendments, Mr Chair, have just come in. What time did they come in? They came in on the 25th of August at 7:26, Mr Chair. We started on this bill on the 25th of August at 7:30. 4 minutes later, after this amendment on the amendment was tabled, and whilst ministers might have said something about it, this is a terrible way to make laws. The member and the chair is not taking the time to talk through what all of these what this means about the commercial vegetable growing being permitted. He's made some hasty comments to Lan Pham in a terse voice, may I add. So I do wonder if the member can agree with me that this is a significant matter to be including, that people have gone to court, they've got a result, and now, in effect, what we are doing is overturning part of that result. Is that correct? Is one question. Second one was about whether the river authorities think that the amendment is fine regarding PC1. And if he will agree with my amendment to delete the minister's amendment on the amendment.
7: Mr. Chair.
6: Thank you.
7: Three great questions.
5: Member.
7: Well, for those watching in President of the House, if my tone was serious, that's all it was. This is a serious matter. This government intends to reform, replace the Resource Management Act with a system that provides for the enjoyment of property.
12: It just works.
7: And as Todd Stevenson, ACT member, pointed out, a system that works.
12: Everyone.
7: So, to the member's question about the River Iwi. They were consulted on, they provided feedback, and it is not for me to look into the minds of others to determine whether they're happy or not. But what we have done is provide for Te Tiri Whaimana as the preeminent tool for managing the environment as set out in the bill, in the Act. That's what we intended to do. We intended to give, to the full extent possible, effect to the treaty settlements and to give them the same effect as they have in the RMA. So while the government has put a stop and deferred some aspects of Plan Change 1, what we would expect to see is while that is deferred, we have, and I'm just searching for a note, we have also included a requirement when new plans are made under the new system to have regard to Plan Change 1 when developing natural environment plans to acknowledge the work done to date. It's a serious matter, water quality in the Waikato and the Waipa, and we want to make sure that it's addressed. But it won't be through some of the provisions of Plan Change 1. Member had a question about the Hauraki Gulf. The amendments made to the legislation uphold the existing relationship that the Hauraki Gulf has with respect to the Resource Management Act. And I think that's enough for now.
5: Dr. Arantino.
4: I know that my colleagues will still have questions regarding the Minister's last-minute amendment, but I do want to check a few things with the Undersecretary, starting with Clause 270. Again, I'm looking at specifically amendments that was made in Amendment Paper 709. And for Clause 270 on page 208, a new section has been added, which is B, around Section 21 of the Summary Proceedings Act 1957. Now, Section 21 of the Summary Proceedings Act 1957 allows certain infringement notices to be given by the district court. We have seen previously that district court, or in this case, environment court, has the same power conferred to them as district court. Can I check with the Undersecretary that in this case, that the environment court is also able to be issued by, an infringement notice can also be issued by environment court if they have the same power as district court? That's my first question. Clause 271 is what's going to give, empower Schedule 8. So I'm going to ask a question regarding Schedule 8. So in on page 446 and 447, this is Clause 20 of Schedule 8, and I'm specifically looking at the changes that were made in Clause 20, 1C, and Clause 28. So this is Amendment Paper 709. In both cases, enforceable undertaking has been removed as...
5: which amendment paper was it again?
4: So this is Amendment Paper 709. This is the Minister's Amendment Paper 709, page 446 and 447, Clause 21C and Clause 8.
5: Okay.
4: Both of them are serving the same purpose, which when you're talking about non-compliance in the case of an enforcement undertaking and offered as part of an enforcement undertaking, can I check, because I see that enforcement undertaking is still a tool that is being used, are they being removed because in this case, non-compliance with the Act, enforceable undertaking as opposed to, prosecution, is no longer available in instances of non-compliance under publicity, under adverse publicity orders. Can I check with the Undersecretary on that particular reading since both have been deleted?
7: Mr. Chair.
5: He's still there.
4: Sorry.
11: I can actually wait, you know, if the member has...
7: Yeah, let's crack the topic. Enforceable undertakings provided for in 21, Schedule 8, 447. It's all set out there. I invite the member to read it, familiarise himself with it. It's very helpful.

0: from another section. Can I check with the Undersecretary on why, what was the rationale for this particular section, considering it also came to the House post-Select Committee stage? I noticed that a number of my colleagues has moved on to Schedule 11. Now, one of the questions I have for Schedule 11 is, there has been a number of additions and changes, and one of the things we have seen throughout this bill is changes around, I think there was a specific one, I can't remember the specific section, but what I've found is there are a lot of mentions of particularly EWI settlements or changes in those legislations that potentially will have a consequential amendment because of the removal and the repeal of of the Resource Management Act of RMA. One of the bills I have not seen there, considering this bill, this Amendment 709 came to the House last Friday, I believe, as well as a new tabled amendment by the Minister just yesterday. I would like to ask a member, why is Te Here Anuku Nelson 10th Act, which was given royal assent last Thursday, which has significant mention of RMA as well as covenant, not mentioned in any of the amendment by the Minister at all?
1: Mr. Chair,
2: Honourable Member.
1: In response to members' question how the Act applies to the Crown, for the members' benefit, 217A is a move from 9.5 to 12.
2: Tell you to get here.
3: I'd like to ask the member a question in relation to Clause 282A. This is relating to the regulations for hearing processes and hearing authorities. Now, one proposed change there in Clause 1A is effectively the removal of the word efficient. So first question is whether or not the government's intention is for those hearings to not be efficient, but rather just be focused on control, as the removal of the word seems to indicate. The second is in relation to subclause 1B. This is where the Governor-General may make regulations around the eligibility for appointment as hearing commissioners. Now, it says there, including requirements that those persons must be accredited. Now, in this House, we've heard from members about the nature of accreditation. I think Mr. Arbuckle talked about the fact previously, when this bill was before the House, that he himself had been an accredited hearings commissioner. I think that might have been when he was in his dual role as an MP and a district councillor at the same time. But nonetheless, the question that I have for the Minister is, does that mean, is it the intention of the government so that there is no accreditation as a possibility? Or is it that there is still accreditation, but the type of accreditation might change? So at the moment, it's the making good decisions accreditation. That's what it's commonly known as. That's what is required for people to be accredited. So is it more that there is a possibility that regulations exist or could be made to not allow for accredited persons, or just that there still be accreditation, but the nature of it could change from a making good decisions to some other
2: Mr.
3: sort
2: Chair.
3: Of title?
2: Honourable Member.
1: Taking a decision that the details around accreditation of commissioners do not need to be in primary legislation. This is an example for all of those fascinated by the detail, the layout, the processes in this legislation. This is an example of modern drafting, where matters such as the details about who can be a commissioner and their accreditation can be left to secondary legislation.
2: Tanya Tikiri.
3: I appreciate the response, but the response does not address the second part of the question that I posed. Because, well, Mr. Brown might think that it did, but he's not in the chair. The issue is that, is the seeking to allow for those appointed to hearings panels to not have any accreditation?
1: Mr. Chair.
2: Member.
1: As I pointed out, the details about who is qualified or accredited, what the process is for those to be appointed, can sit quite safely and with the fullness of time, can be developed in a way that potentially the member even wants to contribute to.
2: Dr. Rosenan.

0: The chair, I still waiting on a response from the member in the chair regarding my question around Te Hera Anuku Nelson 10th Act, because I do want to know, in that act, it does mention RMA, and if RMA is repealed under this bill, and it mentions that, what does it mean for that particular act that was just passed last week? I think that will be a little bit helpful to note. Since we're talking about secondary legislation, I think, Dan, this is a good time to move on to Clause 281 on regulations. And I want to focus on a couple of things here. Number one is the addition of 1D, which is around prescribing the form for any application, notice, certificate, or other document or information required under this act. I just want to check on that, the rationale for that particular addition. One of the other things that it's interesting, I think, from a regulations review committee perspective, is around 1G, which is around the prescription of fees under this section. And I wondered if the chair of the Regulation Review Committee may also be interested in delving further into this as well. And part of that is to do with whether the fees that is going to be prescribed in this case, how would one be able to check that the fees is charged in a way that measures the kind of requirement, because the idea of fees is to offset the function of a particular board or particular registry or agency. But I just want to check with that if there is any sort of provisions around the fees setting. Now, I noticed that there are other sections here as well, but I think one of the things, if the I can't see at this stage, is whether there is any formal requirement for review process as well in terms of any regulations. Now, we've seen a large number of regulations that's mentioned throughout this particular bill. You know, there's a lot of secondary legislations involved, but that also then potentially means that there needs to be some sort of review mechanisms for those secondary legislation as well. And that'll be, I guess, in many ways, a sensible thing to do. But what I'm seeing is no mention at this stage of any sort of sunset clauses or any particular review mechanisms. I do have additional questions because Clause 281 and 282 have some quite significant changes in Amendment Paper 709, but I'll leave those questions for the time being.
1: Member.
2: Mr. Chair, coming back to the member's question about the Nelson 10th, despite the fact the legislation was only passed last week, it does mention the RMA replacement legislation too. It's future-proofed and refers to subdivision under the RMA, which will remain under that legislation for the transition period till the new legislation fully transitions. So we got that. As far as fee setting, this is a carryover from the RMA. If the member was familiar with the Resource Management Act, as I'm sure at least one and a half people in this chamber are, that would not be new.
1: Honourable Rachel Brookie.
3: Chair, I want to go back to the discussion I was having with the member in the chair about the Waikato River Authority and Plan Change 1. And he said, well, we've negotiated the new 10A in the legislation, and ostensibly that's enough. So even though the River Authority might not be happy with the court case being paused or stopped or whatever word you want to use,
2: it's a Environment Court decision.
3: Even though that decision from the Environment Court was made and there were outcomes of that court case that they liked that are now being overturned by this legislation, the member is saying, well, that doesn't matter because we have 10A. So can he confirm that that's the stated position?
1: Member.
2: Thank you, Mr. Chair. Look, I mean, the member might wish to characterise it in any way that suits her worldview. But the government did engage with the River Iwi.
4: Right.
2: We got their feedback.
4: Right.
2: And it's very clear in 10A, which is, by the way, in part one,
4: right,
2: and we're now on to part six, that we have provided for Te Turi Whaimana, and the provisions of that treaty settlement in the way that they were ascribed in the RMA, and there is a general treaty clause preservation type clause which says that we will give, to the greatest extent possible, equivalent recognition or provision that was available under the RMA in the new system. So this has been debated, questioned and answered at length for the previous, essentially, 2 days. So I hope that satisfies the member.
1: I don't know what it was.
4: Wish to take a call on 281, the regulations, particularly F to H, which set the fee-setting powers. I want to ask a member in the chair about we have had previous discussions about fee setting, but those are about councils who are able to recover costs in an administrative sense. This is a much broader power than that. It's the broadest fee setting power that I've seen. It is one that essentially says any excise of public power is something that you can charge for, and Cabinet by order in council can set any fee. So there's no parliamentary check. First question to the member in the chair is, did he consider making these confirmable instruments, given just how broad they are? And if they're not confirmable instruments, what is the check and balance? Because there are access to justice issues in setting high fees for something which is an exercise of public power. You know, we're expressly contemplating, say, not only the Environment Court fees, which are set by the rules that are agreed by the Minister and the Chief Environment Court Judge, but then we got an answer earlier in this session from the Minister that it's 281 which sets entirely the rules of the Tribunal. So we're deciding who gets to appear and how much they pay for that in these rules. There was also an earlier answer around how the cost recovery mechanisms were intended to work for the planning tribunals. And, you know, we understand the policy perspective that the Minister has brought to the House, which is that applicants aren't meant to entirely shoulder the burden of those costs, but that's still going to be determined entirely by the Order and Council mechanism, which sets a fee, and there's no mechanism, there's no tension in the system to make sure that those fees are low and that people have the ability to participate in these processes. And we won't come back through to H, so I just want to make sure that the Minister, the member in the chair, is comfortable that these very broad fees, and the only check on them is that offences are not going to exceed $2,000 and $4,000. Does he then intend that to be sort of a ballpark figure for the fees themselves, that the fees are going to be under the offence numbers?
3: Mr. Chair.
1: The Honourable Richard Brooklyn.
3: Going back to my discussion with the member in the chair about Schedule 11 and the amendments to Schedule 11 at the very last minute, 4 minutes before we started debating this bill, no, I am not satisfied with his explanation, because we are talking about a court case decision being overturned. So we can put 10A to one side, and I've heard his reasoning then. Oh, it's just paused forever. No, clearly the intent that we've heard from the member in the chair is that it is the end of it, because the system is going to change everything and enable more pollution, which we're going to talk about in the next bill. So that is a disgrace. People have gone through the court process, and this House, that government, is once again taking away their rights. Now, and the member in the chair is welcome to address that point, which he has not yet. Going to part six, and 294 is amendments to other legislation, then 295 is repeal of the Resource Management Act. Yeah. And this does go to section two, and I'm sure we'll discuss this in the title and commencements phase, but I'm just wondering if the member in the chair sees some irony in the fact that his government brought back the RMA and now he's had to do an amendment just last week to repeal it again. That's one question. Does he see the irony there?
5: Here we are again.
3: Here we are again, 3 years of delay. Now, going another question is on Schedule 8, which is the schedule I believe Tangi Utakiri was asking questions about before. which is enforcement matters. And it's a question that goes to more than just this part of the bill, but at clause 20, there's adverse publicity orders. And at 2, an adverse publicity order may require the person to do one or more of the following: take any specified action to publicise the non-compliance. But here is the bit that I'm interested in. At Roman 2, any effects on the built environment, natural resources or people. And my question around this is that there is a deletion of any impacts on human health or the environment. That has been changed to effects on the built environment, natural resources and people. And I think why the change has happened is because of the definition of built environment that is entirely nonsensical and unintuitive and will confuse everybody, but it seems to be, again, a slogan. And I am here wearing my built environment dress, yep, and I am interested in the comments that the member might have, and a heritage dress as well, on why it is that the phrasing has changed to built environment, and if he agrees with me that this is not an intuitive phrasing and will cause a lot of confusion.
2: Mr. Chair, the member has raised a number of important questions. I want to try to address a number of questions, including ones which were outstanding, about the fees. The question about the fees from the esteemed chair, I understand, of the Governance and Administration Committee. The fees... Riggs Review. Thank you. The Riggs Review Committee, which I have had the benefit of sitting on for a very limited time following Cyclone Gabrielle passing of emergency legislation. So I appreciate how much work goes on in that committee. All fees would have to demonstrably relate to a function that is carried out under the Act. So that is the tension. Fees can't be created in a way that is not able to be related back. I want to address the question, I think, it might have been Lawrence Unan had, about 281F2. That on fees is very similar to 360F of the RMA. We've tried as far as practical to preserve the process parts of the RMA because we did not intend to try to recreate the whole world of resource management. We tried to keep, what do we say when it comes to infrastructure? Maintain and make the best use of what you've got before you start building new. There's an example of that when it comes to legislation. There were some other questions that the member had about Plan Change 1. And I want to acknowledge that there may be a number of people who are not satisfied with what the government has done around Plan Change 1. But I want to make the point that the court, the Environment Court, dutifully handled Plan Change 1, planning the application for Plan Change, provided a decision which itself was litigated, and eventually, after what I understand was over a decade, Plan Change 1 was finally published. And one of the important things when you're in government and when you're a parliament and you make laws is that you sometimes have to wait for other parts of the system to do their thing before you can react to it. So I consider the government was patient, was attentive to the decision that came out from the Environment Court, and took deliberate, measured and sensitive action and response. And I will explain again. We have deferred some aspects of Plan Change 1 because they did not fit into the new system and they're going to be very expensive, time-consuming, a massive drag, most administratively and implementation on the people affected by it. So we parked it. But we have provided for Plan Change for Te Tiru Whaimana to come through into the new system. It's provided for in legislation explicitly, and for plan makers in the Waikato and Waipara region to have regard to Plan Change 1 when they create the new plan under the new system. So I don't, I would not again say that I expect the men to be satisfied, but I hope the explanation is sufficient. There was another matter. I've got a list here, and forgive me if I have so many lists that I may have missed something. But the member identified Clause 295, Repeal of the Resource Management Act 1991. Well, we don't have to go back too far to when a previous government developed with some consultants over 5 years or so, led by an esteemed RMA lawyer, Tony Randerson, some planners and other lawyers, a prescription for the Natural and Built Environment Act, which took an entire term of the previous government to develop and pass, and which I hear from those tasked with implementing it would have been impossible to implement. And rather than trying to panel beat a wreck, rather than trying to refloat a boat that's got holes punched in it, float it off a reef, we don't believe in the sunk cost fallacy on this side of the house. We don't keep going with things that are not going to work and be inefficient and cost people money. So we stopped Parker's previous government's bill and we repealed.
1: He's on the court, remember?
2: Thank you, Mr. Chair.
1: No, he's still going.
2: And we were forced to bring the Resource Management Act back until we bring this into the House.
6: Mr. Chair.
1: I don't know what else.
4: The planning consent levy, that's which yours. Is at 221. This is a issue which has been raised with the committee and with the minister. In his own departmental disclosure statement prepared by the public servants for this bill, it recognised that this is a general levy setting power which is more similar in the nature of a tax to the other fee setting powers in the rest of the bill, so he will be able to speak to some of these issues. First question is, how much will that be? And the second question is, it's a reasonable question for people who are levied with this new charge, this new form of a tax, to ask why they're paying a fee which is associated with the lodging of a consent that is not reasonably associated with the processing of that consent. That they're being charged for something which is actually developing the national standards, which benefits all system users, but they are not all system users. This is not a levy which is being charged against everyone who benefits from the making of consents. It is a charge which has been levied against new consents only. And arguably there are far more system users who are people who have existing consents who are benefiting from those national plans and the making of those national instruments and regional instruments that the charge is paying for, and yet it is only levied against the much smaller number of new participants. I also want to ask him specifically about 2834 at the bottom of page 221. At B, that you can either prescribe the amount of the levy, so answer the question, how much are we being taxed, or you can have a methodology. And the problem with allowing a regulator to set a methodology is that it will also then be impossible for people who are lodging a consent to know how much that they are being charged. And you can understand from the regulator's perspective why they would want to see the methodology. If you are requiring a big consent, you will pay more. If you are this type of consent and it's complicated, you will pay more. But the problem with that is that if you end up with a methodology that, say, sets an hourly rate and does not give you any indication of how many hours will be spent on processing your consent, and that will be the fee that is, that will be the special magic number which is used to determine the levy that you're paying for the National Consenting Program. The problem with that is that it becomes completely unknowable, and then you've got a charge within the system which people can't predict, and this government has spent a long time in this committee stage trying to tell us that it is trying to be enabling and change the system to one which allows people to foresee the costs and to make informed decisions about that. I also want to ask the Minister about new 4BIGB, the exemptions here. It's good that there is an exemption under A Roman I for existing customary rights. They will not pay the levy. But what about those consents that apply to Māori land? There are already special provisions which apply to not only the rating of Māori land, but the payment for, changes in subdivisions associated with Māori land at the local authority level. Those are set on the basis of a case called Manga 2, which sets out how charges are meant to be set in relation to Māori land. There is no exemption here for Māori land consents, though. So how is it that the order in council is going to make allowances for the different charges that are appropriate to levy against Māori land because of the different commercial value of it?
6: Honourable Chris Bishop.
7: Well, just in relation to 283, I advise it is not a fee, it is not cost recovery, it funds some system costs, it is not only for new consents.
0: And I do want to thank the member of the chair previously on the responses to Te Here Anga Nuku. That's actually really, really helpful. Looking at the regulation sections, I want to check with the minister regarding clause 2821E. And again, clause 2821, there's been some significant changes in Amendment Paper 709, and this is on page 219. And this particular one I was interested in because there are other instances where it talks about waivers when it comes to fees or waivers when it comes to something that the Environment Court may potentially direct. But what it doesn't actually specify, and I think this is the only instance in this bill, is a waiver for construction management plans as secondary legislation or as a regulation. And I wondered, this section doesn't seem to be a carryover, for example, if the minister wouldn't give some examples of what a waiver for construction management plan could potentially look like, considering this is a last-minute addition to this bill. Following on, and I think the member, Arana Williams, has some excellent questions around levies and fees. And indeed, this is something that we've been considering quite closely as well. One of the things I want to check with the minister is actually on starting with clause 2831, and this is subclause 2A. And again, I'm trying to focus on amendments in 709. This is a really good example of where there's potentially certain limitations on secondary legislations, on regulations, and in this case, the time frame for specified in clause 5 of schedule 1. And I wanted to check with the minister as well that, there are a lot of regulations in this that is supposed to be set as secondary legislation, but we don't see a lot of limitations on what some of that could potentially look like, what the scope of some of that. And I wonder if whether there is going to be mechanisms that allows for the reviews of secondary legislation here. My final question for the time being, and I think just signaling to you, Chair, I don't think I have a lot more on part 6, but I'm going to be moving on to schedule 11 in the subsequent calls. But the last one I want to check at this stage is clause 283B, 1EA. And this is to do with that if a national standards fees payable by a person and when a national standard empowers a local authority to charge for that particular model. Page 224, 283B, 1EA. Okay. And I just want to check, again, kind of the addition for this particular section on what that would mean and how local authorities would be able to interpret that, and whether I can't see it immediately, if the minister wouldn't mind just saying what the limitations it is to charge some of those fees for monitoring.
7: Very briefly, in relation to the outline or construction management plans, it's a new word for outline plans. I'm advised it's a carryover from the RMA in relation to that. In relation to the members' point around administrative fees in 283 1EA, it is as laid out there. It's payable by a person carrying out a permitted activity for a local authority, carrying out its monitoring function in relation to the activity, if national standards empower the local authority to charge for the monitoring. It's relatively straightforward. In relation to oversight, I'd encourage the member to join the very hard-working and erstwhile Regulations Review Committee, which I started my parliamentary career on, and is a great learning ground for all members.
6: Mr. Chair,
3: proud to stand as a previous deputy chair of the great Regulations
7: well
3: Review
7: done.
3: Committee.
7: The lofty heights.
3: My first term. I do want to go back to the previous member in the chair was widened the scope somewhat of these arguments, I think, when we were talking about Part 6 and the repeal of the RMA, to tell me how terrible the Natural and Built Environment Act was and how it would not be implemented well. I need to get it on record to this minister that I have talked to people up and down the country, including just on Monday, senior practitioners, but also a whole lot of other people as well, who just do not think that this legislation is workable. And I've offered up amendment after amendment to try and make it workable. Even if you put all the policy things aside, if you say it's fine to ruin the environment, it's fine to shift all the focus in the economy from individuals who use things to the general public, even if you agree with all of that, it still doesn't work. And that's a real problem. And I again offer the minister our time and energy in terms of we would like to see this legislation work if it does two things. It's more efficient and does better for our environment. Two simple things. Now, going to some more specific questions. At Schedule 11, I have a published amendment, 741, I think, if I can read my handwriting, and that is to the bit about the Waitakere Rangers Heritage Area Act 2008. And after Section 9, there's an insertion.
1: What page was that?
3: It's at page 552.
1: 552.
3: Sorry, this Schedule 11 is very difficult to work with. So at 9B, Regional Spatial Plan, there's a at 2. There's, when adopting or amending a regional spatial plan, the Council must ensure that its provisions are not inconsistent with the purpose of this Act, and the Waitakere Rangers, or the objectives. So rather than not inconsistent with, my amendment is to must give effect to the purpose of that Waitakere Rangers Act. So wonder if the Minister would consider that change. Another published amendment I have on Schedule 11, and this is an important one, is on page, relates to Section 104, which is at page 563.
1: Is this one of your amendments?
3: I have a published amendment on the Minister's amendment, okay. Well, on the bill as reported back from the Select Committee.
1: Have you got the timestamp?
3: So my amendment is 691, and
1: right.
3: The page number of the Minister's amendment is 563.
1: Okay.
3: And on 563, there is a subheading, two-thirds of the page down the two-thirds down the page, Section 104. And this is a very important one because it goes to the effects that can be considered in a consent application and the time for when those commence. And I had an amendment relating to boundaries. So I'll go through what 104 is. So it's an insertion that when, and this is as amended by the Minister's amendment, when considering the effects of a district land use activity, a consent authority must disregard any adverse effects arising from the following matters. So these are the things that can't be considered.
7: Yeah.
3: And it's changed from it was the internal layout of a building or the external layout of any buildings on a site. If the effects of the external layout remain within the boundaries of the site. And I had an amendment around the boundaries, but, Mr. Chair, it has subsequently changed so that the list of things that are excluded are any of the follow. So there's something about windows, outdoor living space, the internal fit out, I think we've talked about couches before, the minimum unit size, the outlook space, and landscaped areas for the construction, Mr. Chair? Thank you. Landscaped areas for the construction of a building, except in relation to permeability. And permeability is very important, so I'm glad that permeability is excluded from the exception. But the question I have here is really around urban design, and does this mean, does the minister interpret the section as meaning that there is no urban design? And if so, given that this part, this section, will come into effect within a month of the bill getting its commencement, is that going to require a lot of work from councils to work out how to do that? And then in terms of the except in relation to permeability, this is very important for stormwater.
7: Yeah.
3: So how does it relate in terms of that? Because often landscaping, there'll be a landscaping requirement and you might look at it on face value and say, oh, that's annoying, they're considering what I should plant where. But in fact, it might go to permeability, but it might not specify that it goes to permeability. So how are the councils supposed to work out what this permeability relates to?
7: Yeah.
3: It's one, and then the urban design is the other on that.
1: Honourable Chris Bishop.
3: And the boundaries. Why the change to the boundaries?
7: I got the point. Waitakere, this has been covered extensively. There's already special legislation in place for the Waitakere Ranges Heritage Area Act. I don't agree with you, so you know what it does, and I don't agree. We think we've covered that issue off. In relation to these, Section 104 of Schedule 11, there's actually a government AP on this, another one, where there's some further changes. So the member, I think, was talking about fit-out, that the 709, this is the Statutory Land Market Officer one, 709, it's right at the end, page 9. So there's actually a few changes here. So the area of glazing, the presence or absence of balconies, where it currently says, I'm not quite sure what it says about balconies, but that's made clear. Outdoor living space, internal layout rather than fit out. There was a view that fit out of a building may mean that people would fit out could go to appliances and furnishings, whereas the thing we're trying to exclude from the system is layout. This is, I feel like we're kind of Lawrence Yunnan Redux, because like we, not 90 minutes or so ago we had a long feng shui conversation. So layout's out. The size of the landscaped areas. The member asked, does this get rid of urban design? I mean, it doesn't eradicate it, but the new system moves more towards getting rid of some of these urban design elements. This is the transitional stuff on the way through. The full list of excluded effects is a different part of the bill, as I think the member knows. So as I understand it, this is on the way through. We wanted to get these sort of quick wins in place. So you don't get, as I recounted to the House before, council planning officers saying, I'm going to decline your consent because I don't like the size of your TV and the way it faces the street. Or I don't like... Hey? Yeah, there are multiple examples of that happening. It happens all over the place. Or, for example, the council in Napier that decided the social housing development in the middle of Napier required Juliet balconies, which meant that the social housing developer built three fewer social homes for people because the cost of building the apartments with Juliet balconies went through the roof. So that, you know, we don't need councils dictating to social housing suppliers that they need to have Juliet balconies. I don't even know what a Juliet balcony was. I know now.
6: What is it? Well, we all want to know now.
7: It's a Juliet balcony. A Juliet balcony is a tiny little balcony. And they're pointless because you can't really stand on them. You can smoke out them, but you can't really stand on them. And so they're pointless. They're decorative. They look nice. So our view is council should not be able to dictate that houses or apartments actually should have Juliet balcony. If you want to put a Juliet balcony, go for your life. But the council shouldn't be able to tell you should have one.
6: It was a very, very Shakespearean answer. And I think we're all illuminated. I'm going to go to Dr. Lawrence and...
0: Thank you, Mr. Chair. Thank you to the Minister for the previous response on the construction management plan. But I guess my question was more to the Minister on the waiver part. I guess another way of asking that question is, are there actually any existing secondary legislation waiving what... Yes. What was the term? Yes?
7: Status quo.
0: Okay, great. Thank you. That's all I wanted to check. I'm going to move on to Schedule 11 now. My broader question to Schedule 11, because Schedule 11 is quite substantial, is that, I guess this is just a general question. There's a lot of changes to Amendment Paper 709. A lot of them are consequential amendments that's only been picked up in this amendment. I guess the question is, if another legislation, if PCO, etc., found another legislation later on that should have been captured in here, what happens to it? Do they have to bring in another bill, or are they able to be inserted through another means? Because presumably you can only make changes through a primary legislation. So I do want to know what happens to consequential amendments if it gets picked up later that wasn't picked up here. It's my first question, but I have additional questions. Oh, okay.
6: You want to keep...
0: I'll keep going, just a few more questions. Because I think, you know, the Minister mentioned before that lawyers who are watching, potentially, you know, there might be things that they might be specifically looking at. I want to check with the Minister on, this is page 520 of Amendment Paper 709, and this is to do with... this consequential amendments to Fast Track Approvals Act, and I'm specifically looking at the new additions in clause 18 and 20, which is when referral applications or substantive applications is lodged during the transition period. I do find it difficult, I guess, to follow the particular drafting here, particularly when you're looking at 18A and 20A, which says that the application must continue to be processed and determined under this Act as in force immediately before it was amended, but in relation to RMA. So it is under Fast Track Act, it is in force, I'm assuming. If the Minister wouldn't mind, just elaborate on that particular point. And my last call for this particular call is on... I believe, the Local Government Official Information and Meetings Act 1987. This is on page 537, which it has given a specific definition of climate change. Now, I went and had a look at the primary legislation, well, the main legislation here, the Local Government Official Information and Meeting Act, which has a reference to the previous RMA. And I guess the question then is, in this particular case, if the climate change has been redefined in that act, why couldn't it be defined in now the Planning Act to for that other legislations to be referring to the definition under this act as opposed to insert its own new definition?
7: The answer is, if you want to change the law, you have to legislate. So yes, the consequential amendments. Yes, I mean, like it is. In what way? No, please don't. In relation to page 520, the Schedule 11. The fast-track insertions are transitional provisions to apply to the processing of RMA approvals sought via fast-track when the system swaps over.
6: Mr. Chair. Members, the time has come for me to leave the chair. The committee will resume tomorrow at 9 a.m.
7: 9 a.m.
8: What time do we start?
6: 9 a.m, right?
8: Yeah.
6: Okay, 9 a.m.
8: Time do we start?
9: And that is the end of today's broadcast from Parliament. The next broadcast will be from these stations at 9 o'clock tomorrow morning. And the debate on this bill will resume then. And with the time now at 3 minutes to midnight, we're rejoining National Radio. Good evening.

0: A traffic update for you too now. In Auckland, hearing about a crash on the northwestern. This is heading into the city at Point Chevalier. Another on Mount Eden Road and Mount Eden Village, so traffic very backed up through there. And a reminder too of the closures in the South Island. Arthur's Pass is closed between Springfield and Ōtera due to snow. Milford Road is closed because of the avalanche risk there. It's 9:15.
1: Devastating news about those reports of New Zealanders missing.
0: Yes.
1: So we are waiting for confirmation from MFAT, as Ingrid said, and we will update you the moment we hear anything. The final of the National Secondary School Choir Competition, the Big Sing, gets underway at the Christchurch Town Hall today, with winners announced on Saturday night. 24 choirs from around the country will perform, whittled down from more than 260 or more than 9,000 choristers who took part in the regional competitions, and they are really competitive. Keela McDuff went along to rehearsals in Ōtautahi, Christchurch.
2: Camaraderie, choral music and a touch of chaos. That's final rehearsals for Bel Canto, Burnside High School's acclaimed senior choir, now in its 39th year. This year's group of 33 singers are running through one of their pieces. Choir members Jessica Williams and Serena Bailey are looking forward to a home crowd. Serena says it's no small thing to be on stage at the Christchurch Town Hall.
3: It's a bit daunting, but you know, you're there with the people that you love, and the people that you love are also watching you in the audience. So it's a really amazing experience to just be able to communicate everything on the stage.
2: Choir director and conductor Sue Densham says a huge amount of work goes into preparing a choir, but her passion for singing keeps her coming back. She says choir offers young people a place of belonging.
4: We create a kaupapa where everyone feels really safe and safe to experiment and safe to be who you are and be loved by everybody, whoever you are. And then we put all that into the music and it becomes magic.
2: Competition can be fierce, but she says the choirs are in full voice even when supporting their peers.
4: Mine aren't allowed to do that. They can clap like mad, but they're not allowed to scream. But that does happen, and the atmosphere is really like probably nothing anyone's ever experienced, actually. It's quite full on.
2: The competition culminates in a sold-out gala performance. Last year's live stream was viewed by more than 150,000 people from nearly 70 countries. Board Chair Pete Rainey says it's experiencing record growth. He thinks that's down to increased visibility of choral singing, including in the movie Tina, but says it's also just that kids enjoy singing.
5: They are finding that singing in choirs offers us so much more than just a musical outlet. It is something that's really good for their soul, it's really good for their mental health, and it's good for them physically.
2: Last month, Education Minister Erica Stanford announced a one-off funding boost of $150,000. Pete Rainey says it's challenging to fund the event, but he's hopeful the ministry will see its benefits.
5: After all, every single kid in New Zealand has a voice sitting inside their body that they can use, and they can express themselves musically and can enjoy singing in choirs. And we think it's a very cost-effective way of getting kids involved in the cultural aspects of school life.
2: Over at St Andrew's College, it's Ngā Manu Te Oriori Choir are practising their repertoire too. Choir director Jared Corbett says he's excited for this year's Big Sing, the school's first in decades.
6: The thing about choir that's so special is that it is one of many. It's all about sounding like one voice. So it removes all of those other things going on for the kids and means that they're in the moment with others. Yeah, I think it's a really important lesson, like a life lesson as well as a musical lesson.
2: Choir leader Yang Zhang says the power of the collective draws him in.
7: There's something magical about so many voices coming together, and then I feel like especially as we grow older and things are changing, it's just something constant I keep coming back to.
2: Between the Arabic folk song, the early romantic German language classical piece, and a wry modern take on nursery rhymes by New Zealand composer Andrew Baldwin, it was the seminal protest anthem, The Times They Are A-Changing, by Bob Dylan, that threw some of Jared Corbett's young charges.
8: Have any of them heard of Bob Dylan before now?
6: I don't think so. I did play them the original, though. They thought, oh, that's weird.
2: New Zealand's choral future appears to be in...

0: Sheila McDuff in Ōtautahi, Christchurch. What a lovely story. 11 minutes to 9.
1: Street performers say a crackdown on busking outside Auckland's busiest train station is hurting the city's vibe. Auckland Live, which manages Te Komititanga Square, has promised to review its rules after the group of musicians and magicians started making noise. Felix Walton has more.
2: And I'd like to remind everybody one last time, before we do the grand finale with the fire, did you all know that it has been scientifically proven that if you clap and cheer and make noise, you will have more fun? Yeah, come on!
3: For street performers like Zactacular Washer, the square outside Waitemata train station is the premier spot to find an audience. So it came as a shock when 2 weeks ago, compliance officers warned him he wasn't allowed to perform there.
4: I mean, it's not great finding out that I don't have access to a place where I make, you know, the majority of my income when I don't have gigs coming through. It is winter, it's kind of a lean time of year for events and stuff, so I rely on it a lot more.
3: The square is managed by Auckland Live, which told RNZ the popular spot had been a restricted area since late last year. Buskers need to apply for special permission on top of their licence, which Zactacular was told could take up to 8 weeks.
4: Apparently it's been that way for a long time, but even though we do hand over all our contact details, nobody notified us.
3: Destin Rodriguez, a magician who's performed outside Britomart for the past 2 years, says the wide-open square is ideal for circus acts.
5: I absolutely love this place, yeah. It's my favourite place to perform. It's just a prime location. You've got the train station right there, you've got the bus station, ferry terminal, Queen Street just over there. All directions, you've got people coming at you.
3: As word about the restrictions travelled throughout the busking community, he was heartbroken.
5: I was a bit shocked because this is really the only place that us circle performers can busk. It kind of hurts a little bit, you know. My favourite spot is no longer a spot or no longer viable for me to do what I love doing. Yeah, it's a bit disappointing.
3: Many Aucklanders tell RNZ they appreciate the energy that buskers bring to the city centre.
6: I think it's a bit of flavour to the place, yeah.
7: I like it. We're not really from a town that has a lot of that sort of stuff, so coming here and seeing it's quite cool.
8: I think they bring energy to a city when you go into Melbourne. They've got buskers in all sorts of areas, and I think it is a really good thing.
3: One local, Steve, says it provides entertainment at a time when many families are doing it tough.
9: You know, the cost of the living is hard these days. So mum and dad out there in the suburbs, you know, they're good enough for a train ride to bring the kids into town. They get off here at Britomart and they get to see a magic show for free. They might have a little bit of money left to go over to McDonald's and get themselves an ice cream or even maybe a ride to Devonport. That's a great day out for the kids with the cost of living now.
3: 17-year-old musician Lucas Giles Kang says busking adds to the city's culture and should be embraced, not rejected.
10: I'm really impressed by the busking culture here, and I think it's something that we should take pride in. There's kids all the time that stop while I'm playing and are excited to dance around, you know, like, and there's kids my age that love it. It's a cultural thing. I mean, you know, I believe so anyways.
3: In a statement, Auckland Live said it would review the current restrictions and engage with businesses and performers to find a solution. Zactacular says that's encouraging.
4: I'm hopeful that they can come to something that's going to not discourage people from wanting to try their hand at street performing or busking. You know, we've got an opportunity with the city kind of being rejuvenated to like really nurture a growing scene.
3: He says several buskers will come together on Saturday to protest the restrictions, but hopes it could turn into a celebration if Auckland Live eases the rules before then.
1: That was Felix Walton with that report. 7 minutes to nine now. Well, a spectacular surge of icebergs into the turquoise waters at the foot of the Tasman Glacier is giving visitors to the Mackenzie District a special visual treat. Basal calving occurs when chunks of ice break off underwater before rising to the surface. Charlie Hobbs is the owner of Aoraki Mount Cook Guiding Company and joins us now. Kia ora, good morning.
11: Good morning, Ingrid. How are you today?
1: I'm very well, thank you. Tell us more about this basal carving. What is actually happening here?
11: Oh, well, you know, it was quite a spectacular event. We had a lot of ice break off at the terminal face of the Tasman Glacier. We had two carvings. We had one around the 13th or earlier in August, and then we had a big one just recently. And it produced a lot of big icebergs. I mean, icebergs as big as buildings. And when the ice breaks off as a basal carving, it breaks off from beneath the water from near the terminal face and it comes up. It's a bit like a whale, you know, seeing a giant whale surface. It's pretty spectacular.
1: So you just, it's just luck of the draw if you see this happening?
11: Absolutely, yep. It's definitely luck at the draw, being in the right place at the right time. I believe a helicopter pilot saw the second one happen as he flew over and might have got some footage, so I'm trying to hunt that down. But anyway, it's a spectacular event, and it's definitely producing a great scenic view for a lot of people. Now, you know, this is quite a normal occurrence when you have water meeting glacial ice and you've got a glacier feeding into a lake, you will get ice carving. And in New Zealand, you know, we do have glaciers, you know, forming in a maritime environment. So they are melting below certain altitudes where you have temperatures well above zero.
1: Yeah. So is this climate change related? Is it happening more often, or what do you see?
11: I think it's just a natural, for me, I think it's a natural occurrence that's happening because of the situation of the glacier with its proximity to water and also travelling below the freezing levels. I mean, look, we are on the 45th parallel in New Zealand. We're not really supposed to have glaciers at this sort of altitude, and but we do. And, you know, we have a driving engine of nor'westerly winds and rain and snow hitting the Southern Alps, which really attracts a lot of snow and bad weather. Mm. Like right at the moment, you know, we've got 40 centimetres of snow outside our the old Mountaineers Cafe. And instead of digging out, we're having to dig in to get there.
1: Wow. And so people,
11: so, you know, have you
1: got people coming to see that the icebergs, once they are actually sort of bobbing about it?
11: Oh, absolutely. People will be walking down the Tasman Valley track in hordes, I would imagine. Look, it's from the car park, it's a 15-minute walk. It's really easy. It's easy to get to. And then you've got the Hooker Valley track, which is a classic three-hour walk. It also has carving glacial ice on it. But at the moment, the Tasman has a massive amount of ice, and I'm sure that people will be able to just walk down to the, you know, to the lake edge and be able to just put their hand on a piece of ice, which is 1,000 years old.
1: Wow, that's pretty incredible.
11: Look, it really is. And then when we do, you know, during the summer months, we do our glacier kayaking trips around the ice, and people get to paddle around and touch ice and, you know, have a really amazing time. It's scenery that you wouldn't normally see in this type of the world. You would have to go to somewhere like Antarctica or Alaska to see something like this. But here we are in beautiful New Zealand. You know, on a warm day, you can be touching and seeing icebergs in a lake.
1: Amazing. Thank you very much. Charlie Hobbs there, our owner of Araki Mount Cook Guiding Company. Oh, it's racing towards 9. Better get through to Catherine Ryan very quickly. Hi there, Catherine. What is coming up on the program 9 to noon?
12: That's fine. I was enjoying that little visual there very much. Thank you. The Parliamentary Commissioner for the Environment is with us first, Simon Upton, on his call for a major shake-up to a, quote, rudderless emissions trading scheme, including rethinking forestry's place in it. Too many trees being planted as offsets instead of cuts to actual emissions, he says. And after 10, the history of the sovereign citizen movement, or movements, people who cite their own version of legalese to assert

0: morning. The time is 9 o'clock. Welcome back to RNZ's broadcast from the House of Representatives. This morning, Parliament is operating under urgency, and the business before the House will begin with the continued committee stage debate on the planning bill. Members are in the chamber and will shortly be called to order.
1: I would expect that we've covered Schedule 11 in great detail thoroughly, and we'd be almost to the point where I expect government members to be calling.
2: Good morning, members. When we suspended last night, the committee was considering the planning bill. I remind members that the planning bill and the natural environment bill are heavily interrelated and that there are matters that are relevant to both bills. This will be taken into account when assessing relevancy in debate. When the committee suspended, we were debating part six, the debate on clauses 217 to 294, enforcement and other matters, including proposed new clause 295, discussing Schedule 8, enforcement matters, and Schedule 11, amendments to other legislation.
3: Madam Chair.
2: The question again is that part six stand part. Aaron Williams.
3: Thank you, Madam Chair. Thank you very much, Madam Chair, for outlining just how much there is in this part. We are coming towards the end of our questions, but the Minister and the Chair last night, we had a back and forth around a clause 283 large A and his contention that I believe he said when you make a law it has to apply. And the idea here, though, is that the Regulations Review Committee and the Departmental Disclosure Statement have both dealt with the issues which arise from this clause, which are a very wide Henry VIII provision, which provides for regulations to be made which are forward-looking and deliberately drafted in a way which seems to be Parliament saying with its full jest that these regulations will be for matters which may be policy matters which are not contemplated by this Act but by other Acts. So my first question to the Member and the Chair is, at 283AB, we've got this very broad provision which allows provisions of other legislation remitted or revoked or repealed by this Act not to apply or to continue to apply or to apply as modified. So what we've got there essentially, and this is what I want to ask the Member, is would it be possible for regulations that applied under the RMA to continue to apply for 5 years? I think that's correct. And so what would the conditions be that the Member and the Chair would expect those regulations to apply? Would he expect the regulations to apply within the policy intent of this bill? Because that's not what it says, but that is a job for all of the parts of the funnel to make sure that the regulations do apply in a way which is consistent. For example, the cessation of mana whakahono a rohe agreements are in regulation, and this clause would allow a cabinet by order in council to not apply that regulation for a period of 5 years, so to keep mana whakahono a rohe agreements in place and operative. And the ordinary, I think it's 58UL of the RMA, which provides for those mana whakahono a rohe, any regulations made under those in place. I also want to ask him about the change to 2A here. So there's a specific limitation that has come in at a later date, and his new amendment makes it clear that the sort of limitation in the regulations will be a shortening of timeframes. Is that the intention more generally, that regulations will narrow in scope with the narrowing of the funnel, or is that just indicative of timeframe? Like, what are we to read from that new 2A?
4: And yeah.
2: The Honourable Rachel Brooking.
4: Oh, thank you, Madam Chair. Last night, the Minister was in the chair, and I was asking questions about the provisions that will commence within a month of commencement, so soon, presumably soon, quite nice soon. We'll have a debate about commencement shortly, and I will ask some questions about this. But I was asking about Section 104, and this is one that limits what can be taken into account when assessing effects. And I asked whether this was the death of urban design, and I can't remember the word that the minister said, but it did start with E, and it wasn't extinct, but it was close to it.
5: Extinguished.
4: I don't think it wasn't quite extinguished either. But then the conversation somehow moved to TV screens, the placement of TV screens, and Juliet balconies. And we had quite a discussion about Juliet balconies. I don't want to relitigate the Shakespearean quotes that were going around the house late last night.
2: But that's good, because we don't like to go backwards.
4: But I do have two questions relating to that, and then a third question. So the question on the conversation about the Juliet balconies and the where you put the TVs, I had asked, and it was via interjection, but the minister was responding, if he had examples of councils having consent conditions about the placement of a TV. And he did not respond to that question. And I would like an answer to that question, because he then morphed into Juliet balconies, and that is obviously a cost on a developer, and that's I understand his policy point there about wanting to be able to do affordable housing. But building a Juliet balcony and the price that goes into that is very different from somebody saying where the placement of a TV is. And I have not seen examples of that, so I would like to know if there are examples of that. If that is the mischief that this commencement of Section 104 is trying to deal with, not just Juliet balconies, but also TV placement. But then I also want to know about this this word, which wasn't quite extinction, for urban design. The member of the chair can comment further on how it sounded like urban design was still alive, but only just. So if the member in the chair can say how alive that urban design is it a threatened species? That's what I want to know about urban design. Now, and then another question I'd asked yesterday that didn't get answered was back in Schedule 8 rather than Schedule 11, and it was about the adverse publicity orders and this use of built environment, and how that is a strange term, and how is it to be interpreted? So I'd like the member and the chair to spend some time on that built environment and how it becomes. It's not intuitive, unintuitive even. Is that such a word? I don't know. I'll leave it there.
1: Madam Chair.
2: Simon Court.
1: Thank you, Madam Chair. I just want to respond to Aaron Williams' questions about 283AB. Regulations under the RMA will continue to apply as provided for in the transition. The question was, are those powers to make regulations? They would need to be consistent with the intent of this bill, and that is a reasonably standard clause in bills of this size. You cannot have regulations beyond the scope of the Act. With respect to the member's question about Henry VIII clause, which she continues to amplify from the opposition benches, why is there a regulation making power that enables primary legislation to be amended? Well, the transition to the new system would be complex. It's likely to be unanticipated situations not provided for in transitional provisions. But I get the purpose of the member's question, which if I were to paraphrase, would be what prevents future governments using this power more broadly than intended, which any member of parliament and anyone, any of our citizens would be concerned about. This clause provides safeguards, and the changes made by select committee include more specificity around exactly what regulations can do, and include a test for the minister to be satisfied the regulations are necessary or desirable for the orderly implementation of this Act or the Natural Environment Act when they are passed, and are consistent with the purposes of this Act and the Natural Environment Act. In addition, any regulations made under this provision that are still in force 5 years after the date of royal assent will be revoked on that date, consistent with other provisions of the bill. Now, I want to get to Honourable Rachel Brookings' questions about transitional matters and around urban design and matters that are in scope and out of scope. During the transitional period, the transitional arrangements go some way towards limiting what matters may be considered internal to a boundary, internal to a premise. The bill further clarifies matters that are not relevant on private property. And the member asked for examples about, you know, are there any examples where the location of TVs or provision of a Juliet balcony or is part of an assessment? Well, councils have asked, I have been advised, that during consideration of consent conditions, that developers respond and modify some of their proposals around indoor arrangements. And if the member wants an example, Christchurch Council requires indoor storage provisions to be made. So there are examples where councils are actually requiring developers and property owners who seek to build to give them what councils ask for in terms of indoor arrangements. And we're changing that because it's important that private property owners be able to build for the people who they intend to live in the property, not to some council's or planner's concept of what good looks like.
6: Catherine Wedd.
7: That debate on this question now close.
6: We've got a wee way to go just yet. Arana Williams.
3: Thank you, Madam Chair. A quick, very brief call on the administrative fees part of this bill. I want to ask the member in the chair just a quick follow-up on his question at the last point. On 283A, my question was, is it his intention that, by order in council, manawhaka honoarohi agreements could continue?
1: Madam Chair,
6: Simon
1: briefly,
6: Court.
1: No. It is not the government's intention
3: but that's what it says
1: that mana whakahono arrangements continue. We've been explicit that we do not intend for them to continue and that we have made provision in the legislation for iwi and councils that seek to come to an arrangement to do that through the provisions around iwi participation agreements.
6: Aaron Williams.
3: It is helpful, and that is helpful to have on the record, but it highlights the problem that we have, which is that this is a very, very broad provision for the public service, essentially, to draft orders which are very broad and give a huge amount of discretion, and then, I guess, governance from the pulpit, where a minister says, I hope that you will do X or Y. Moving on to the administrative fees, 23B1... I'll do the whole thing at once. 1A through H are the administrative...
6: Sorry, what clause was that? Sorry.
3: Page 224, I'm on clause 283 large B. The question... Here's the thrust of the question. Are we sure these are all cost recovery mechanisms, or do they also include charges for participation rights? And EA, for instance, the Minister's new addition, are fees for monitoring. If we are clear just at this point in the debate that it is meant to only be administrative costs associated with monitoring, that's quite different than the costs associated with monitoring that are about someone participating and meeting their obligations within legislation. Because, for instance, I'll put it to the member, can councils charge for iwi participation that is the work associated with hearing the iwi give evidence? This is the converse of the question that the member who Hannah Linden asked him, where I'm not asking whether iwi are resourced to prepare these agreements or to prepare the work. I'm asking if in coming to a council meeting and in presenting the work, that the work associated with hearing that evidence is also charged to the iwi.
1: Madam Chair.
3: Okay.
1: Madam Chair, I'm not aware of any...
6: Just a minute, Minister Simon Court. The member hadn't finished their call, so you may find that there's further questions, which I will take into account if the member
3: calls.
1: Let's deal with this one.
6: Yes.
1: Let's
8: still with this one. I'm happy to come back if there's further questions. I'm not aware of any situations, although I stand to be corrected, where submitters providing information as part of a planning process have been charged for providing a submission and appearing at a hearing to give evidence.
3: Yes, that's right. The old schema of fees wouldn't have allowed that, but the new schema of fees seems to allow that. So it would be good to have the member just consider whether, you know, if he could say clearly whether it is his intention in future for submitters to be charged, that would be great. I'll bring his attention to G then. The fees payable for monitoring functions here, you know, it's any functions related to the Act, so now we're getting much broader. I just want to make sure with him that because we've already got this levy in the system, which is intended to be a general fee for the management of the whole system, that this G power isn't about the whole operation of the regional acts, because we don't want people to be double charged for the same thing. And is his expectation that administrative fees and the levy will be held separately, given that one is for the council, one is for the Crown? I'll also then bring him very quickly to 2 and 4 on page 225. Both of these powers work together. Can fees fixed under this recovery system also recover those broader costs is the question. They're all going to be instruments that work under the Local Government Act and under this Act, but they're also not reviewable. Why are they fees that there's no tension in the system to make sure that they are reasonable, other than the people who are then being charged them and can't get out of it? And if they do kick up a fuss, they're also kicking up a fuss with the exact person who stands in the way between them and their development of their land.
4: Yeah.

0: Remember in the chair gave an example of storage. Never in my professional career have I seen consent conditions around TV placements or couches. So I'm asking the member again, has he got evidence of consent conditions relating to the placement of residential couches and residential TV screens? And that is important because a lot of this development of these bills has been done by anecdote, and that is a real problem. And what is not actually how practice works. Now, I've got a different question. I'm going to move tack somewhat. In Schedule 11, going back to Schedule 11, there are a lot of changes that came into the bill in the amendment paper, so after the Select Committee process. And we've talked about some of them, but they do include quite a lot from page... Where am I? I'm around page 569 of the Minister's Amendment paper about certified freshwater plans and limited certified freshwater plans and main duties of farm operators and more about farm operators. And these are, and whether the, now over on 572, whether the farm's freshwater farm plan or part of a freshwater farm plan is required to be certified. Date for that certification, its audit. So all of these provisions have just been stuck into the transition provisions, and I'm sure we'll be talking more about farm plans in the natural and built, not the natural and built, in this separated out bill, in the natural environment bill. I know we will be talking about farm plans more, but they are also mentioned in this Schedule 11, and it is by amendment. And it does go to the wider fiction that the member of the chair is fixated on, and that is trying to say that you can't have integrated management. And again, I stand here wearing my dress, which is a represents an urban environment, and with my earrings here that are very much about native flora. And of course, these two things go together. So this is an example, one of the many examples, of how ridiculous it is to try and say that there is not integrated management. But anyway, that was a slight digression, but not really. The point here is, what are all these transitional changes to farm plans that have been introduced into Schedule 11, one? And two, going back to, is there any evidence of any council requiring a residential consent to place a TV in a particular spot or not, in a, to avoid a particular spot, and could that not have been dealt with by other methods rather than totally changing the law in a month's time from commencement?
1: Madam Chair.
2: Simon Court.
1: Oh, what a wide-ranging series of questions. I'll do my best to answer the members' questions. Rachel Brooking asked, are there any evidence of consent conditions relating to the location of TVs? Now, resource management practitioners who have advised me and provided advice to the government on the blueprint have described situations which have been confirmed to me and advice that I've received from officials that these consent conditions aren't necessarily going to appear. Because when a developer approaches council seeking a consent, the urban designers at council will tell them, if you don't change the layout and make the changes to your design that we've asked for, you risk having your application notified. It's a form of regulatory standover. And that is why the government has chosen, and we will be asking Parliament to support the removal of that of the ability to demand those type of changes to the internal layout and arrangements inside a property, because it doesn't affect anybody outside the property. And I urge the member to consider the intention of that policy change and the benefits it will bring. Because we can't have councils using their powers to threaten

0: notification to a development application to insist on design changes based on their vibes and reckons. We're shifting away from that. It's a purposeful legislative and cultural change. And I hope the member is able to internalise that and get to grips with it, because it's going to be part of the new system and the way the planning system works in the future. Now let's come back to the member's question on fees, and then we'll get to farm plans. Arana Williams had a question on fees. The question was, how are the fees to be made? How can we be confident? Well, I just refer to the member to 283B2, where there is a fulsome explanation about how fees fixed under the section must be prescribed, ascertained, and how local authorities may fix different fees for different costs it incurs. But let's be clear, they must all be made within the bounds of the legislation. I'll come to Rachel Brooking's question on farm plans. It was I wasn't quite sure what was the detail or specific question the member had. I understand it was more around the changes that had been made and what's here compared to what was considered by Select Committee. It's clear that there's a need for farm plans to do the heavy lifting in the new system when it comes to managing the impacts of primary production. That's the government's stated intent. But in recognising that farm plans have an important role to play, it's also important to recognise that different primary land uses have different impacts on the environment. Some are greater than others, and therefore we have made changes to be clear that where the impacts that farm plans are intended to manage are potentially greater, the risks are potentially greater, then those type of farm plans are going to require a higher level of certification. And for primary operations where the risks are lower, or on a particular property where there are different types of risks, then there is provision for the higher risks to be subject to certification and audit, and for the lower risks to be simply subject to management, described in a farm plan how they'll be managed, and of course audit and compliance monitoring and enforcement to make sure that those farm plans are actually managing the risks to the environment, if that's what they're intended to manage, and that if those risks are not being managed well, then obviously compliance monitoring and enforcement remains available to the regulator.
1: Honourable Rachel Brooking.
2: Oh, thank you. I just want to go to respond to some of what the member said to me about vibes and reckons. And that I should internalise something about his policy here. But again, he has given no evidence about consent conditions applying to TVs. So he has, with his vibes and reckons, he's making policy here. He's inviting me, I was invited by the member and the chair to agree with his policy position. But it appears, Madam Chair, that his policy position is based on vibes and reckons. And I want to tell him that any policy that I want to be part of needs to have some evidence behind it. Where is the evidence that councils are requiring conditions about the placement of TVs? And I'll even open up that to accept his part answer, which was about whether or not consents would be notified. Of course, hardly anything is going to get notified under this new regime, but I understand that this is a almost immediate commencement provision. So, where are the TVs?
3: Can I just say that the Minister did address the question, and he did refer to the consultants that had provided support to the Minister, but I'll ask him to respond again and then we'll move on from that.
2: Sure, but Madam Chair, thank you for asking him to respond. He has not answered a question about TVs. He's answered the question about the internal layout of a building that is a structural layout, not the temporary fixtures,
3: understood,
2: which are TVs and couches.
0: Mm-hmm. Thank you, Madam Chair.
3: Simon Court.
0: Thank you for the opportunity to further clarify the government's intention. Was that matters internal to a property, whether they be TVs, whether they be storage, the location of the couch, where you plug your kettle in, will no longer be subject to planning provisions and rules and consents. And the intention of that is so that people who wish to develop their land and arrange their properties for the benefit of the people who will come and live inside a building can think about what might those people want rather than not have to think about what might the council planner want. And so while the member heckling from the opposition benches claims this is a fiction, I reject that. I have had advice provided to me, and I have had it explained to me that in negotiations between resource management practitioners, of which I understand the member Rachel Brooking once had some experience in, that during negotiations with councils, it is proposed by urban designers that arrangements within a building be made to satisfy that designer at the risk of, if not satisfied, a council will notify a project for public notification and consultation, which delays it, exposes the developer to enormous cost. And while the member asks me for an example, I have provided a description of the situation and the advice provided for me in far more than generic terms. Well, the member might be obsessed by televisions. There are many examples that have been provided to me of the type of shakedown that occurs in discussions between developers, property owners, and local government planners. And on this matter, that will no longer be subject to a shakedown in the future.
1: Catherine
3: Webb. I'm sorry. Yeah, I know that.
4: Catherine Webb.
3: Katie Nimmin.
5: I move that debate on this question now closed.
3: Sorry, we are almost there, but not quite. Aaron Williams.
6: Madam Chair, acknowledging your indulgence, I'll just let the member in the chair know I'll race through this and so we don't have a back and forth. 295, I'm at page 235. The repeal of the Resource Management Act in here is a new thing that the amendment paper introduces. So we haven't had any discussion about how that will work, and that is different from, say, the Natural Built Environment Act, where practitioners in this space will be familiar with, which it didn't do that. It legislated for specific subordinate legislation. So I'm asking the Minister about how this will work when the eventually an order in council will set the date for the transition. I'm not asking him when, I'm asking him how all of the other planning instruments, which are not defined by Schedule 1, so continue to exist. So the instruments like NPSs and NESs are defined in Schedule 1, but there are plenty of other regulations and rules which are going to be a creature of something. What? what empowers rules, regulations, directions that are made that are not instruments and that are not the regulations which are set out in this Act? And the second question is the AP now allows different regions to operate under different rules at different times. So the thrust of the question to the member in the chair is it possible for, say, Auckland to be operating under the new rules and under a new plan, which it will, it's geared up to do that, and Waikato to be operating under the old rules and its old plan for, I think, a period of 5 years? What will that mean for places like Pōkeno, which are right on the border, and many of their services like wastewater, like transport services, are shared? And why was that introduced later? Because there must be a real-world mischief which is being solved here, that different regions can go in different times, that's been identified along the way. So what is the justification for that, please?
0: Madam Chair.
3: Simon Court.
0: There's very clear transition provisions. When it comes to national instruments, like national policy statements under the RMA, we intend to replace them with a new national policy direction. There's an illustrative draft, there's an illustrative version of that out now for non-statutory consultation. I urge the member to look at it. It's quite clear that rather than having many different, I recall something around 20, maybe 21 pieces of national direction or national instruments under the RMA, we're going to consolidate it into one piece of national policy direction. And then under each theme in that national policy direction, the member will see that there are standards set out which further particularise how the system is to be implemented. The intended transition is over 5 years, but if it can be brought forward, of course, we would prefer that, but we've provided sufficient time. There was a question around would councils do things at different times? We have anticipated timeframes where the national standard for making spatial plans will be available, followed by regulatory plans, but all of this to be occurring and fully transition within 5 years. If a council is a few months or a few ahead or behind of another council, the government will choose the transition date through an order in council when the government at that time is satisfied that everything is in place. So those coordination issues, say, between a region like Auckland and a region like Waikato, which have made their own combined plans, should be resolved by the fact that while some provisions in those plans are under the legislation or with regard to standards, can come into effect sooner. We're not waiting for 5 years for the system to be implemented. We want the benefits to be available within 1 month of royal assent for some of the matters that begin to transition immediately. It's set out in Schedule 11 what those matters are. I fully expect that by the time the government says transition is complete, we're ready to go and turn on the new system, then all the new plans will come into effect fully at the same time. And I hope that addresses the member's question fully.
3: The question is that the Minister's tabled amendments to the amendments to Part 6 set out on AP number 709 be agreed to. All those in favour, please say aye.
1: Aye.
3: To the contrary, no.
1: No.
3: The ayes have it.
1: Aye.
3: A party vote, please, Mr Clark.
4: New Zealand National.
7: 48 votes in favour.
4: New Zealand Labour.
8: 34 votes opposed.
4: Yeah. Green Party of Aotearoa New Zealand.
9: 15 votes opposed.
4: ACT New Zealand.
10: 11 in favour.
4: New Zealand First. Te Pāti Māori.
9: 4 votes opposed.
4: Takuta Ferris.
9: 1 vote opposed.
4: Mariamino Kapakini.
9: 1 vote opposed.
3: sorry. 1 vote opposed. Excuse me. The ayes are 67, the noes are 55. The question is agreed to. The question is that the Minister's amendments to Part 6 set out on AP number 709 as amended be agreed to. All those in favour, please say aye.
1: Aye.
3: To the contrary, no.
1: No.
3: The ayes have it.
1: No.
3: A party vote, please, Mr Clark.
4: New Zealand National.
7: 48 votes in favour.
4: New Zealand Labour.
8: 34 votes opposed.
4: Green Party of Aotearoa New Zealand.
9: 15 votes opposed.
4: ACT New Zealand.
10: 11 in favour.
4: New Zealand First.
10: 8 votes in favour.
4: Te Pāti Māori.
9: 4 votes opposed.
4: Takuta Ferris.
9: 1 vote opposed.
4: Mariamino Kapakingi.
3: 1 vote opposed. The ayes are 67, the noes are 55. The question is agreed to. The question is that Huhana Linden's amendment to clause 283A, set out on AP number 733, be agreed to. All those in favour, please say aye.
1: Aye.
3: To the contrary, no.
1: No.
3: Noes have it. The party vote, please, Mr Clark.
4: New Zealand National.
7: 48 votes opposed.
4: New Zealand Labour.
8: 34 votes in favour.
4: Green Party of Aotearoa New Zealand.
9: 15 votes in favour.
4: Act New Zealand.
1: 11 opposed.
4: New Zealand First.
1: 8 votes opposed.
4: Te Pāti Māori.
9: 4 votes in favour.
4: Takuta Ferris.
9: 1 vote in favour.
4: Mariamino Kapakingi.
3: 1 vote in favour. The ayes are 55, the noes are 67. The question is not agreed to. We move on to Schedule 1. The question is that the Minister's tabled amendment to AP number 709...
1: Sorry, I apologise for interrupting. I believe you've missed a question about past sexes of understanding part.
3: Correct.
1: Sorry about that.
3: No, that's my fault. My apologies, members. The question is that Part 6 as amended stand part. All those in favour, please say aye.
10: Aye.
3: To the contrary, no.
10: No.
3: The ayes have it.
10: Ayes have it.
3: Party vote, please, Mr. Clark.
4: New Zealand National.
7: 48 votes in favour.
4: New Zealand Labour.
8: 34 votes opposed.
4: Green Party of Aotearoa New Zealand.
9: 15 votes opposed.
4: ACT New Zealand.
1: 11 in favour.
4: New Zealand First.
11: 8 votes in favour.
4: Te Pāti Māori.
9: 4 votes opposed.
4: Takuta Ferris.
9: 1 vote opposed.
4: Mariamino Kapakingi.
3: 1 vote opposed. The ayes are 67, the noes are 55. The question is agreed to. Back to Schedule 1. The question is that the Minister's tabled amendment to AP number 709 to Schedule 1 be agreed to. Those of that opinion, please say aye.
10: Aye.
3: To the contrary, no.
10: No.
3: The noes have it.
10: Aye.
3: Party vote is called for, Mr. Clark.
4: New Zealand National.
7: 48 votes in favour.
4: New Zealand Labour.
8: 34 votes opposed.
4: Green Party of Aotearoa New Zealand.
9: 15 votes opposed.
4: ACT New Zealand.
1: 11 in favour.
4: New Zealand First.
1: 8 votes in favour.
4: Te Pāti Māori.
9: 4 votes opposed.
4: Takuta Ferris.
9: 1 vote opposed.
4: Mariamino Kapakingi.
3: 1 vote opposed. The ayes are 67, the noes are 55. The question is agreed to. The question is that the Minister's amendments to Schedule 1 set out on AP number 709 as amended be agreed to. All those in favour, please say aye.
10: Aye.
3: To the contrary, no.
10: No.
3: The ayes have it.
10: No, have
3: party vote. Thanks, Mr. Clark.
4: New Zealand National.
7: 48 votes in favour.
4: New Zealand Labour.
8: 34 votes opposed.
4: Green Party of Aotearoa New Zealand.
9: 15 votes opposed.
4: ACT New Zealand.
1: 11 in favour.
4: New Zealand First.
11: 8 votes in favour.
4: Te Pāti Māori.
9: 4 votes opposed.
4: Takuta Ferris.
9: 1 vote opposed.
4: Mariamino Kapakingi.
3: 1 vote opposed. The ayes are 67, the noes are 55. The question is agreed to. Huhana Linden's amendments to clauses 5, bracket 7, 12C, 13, 17, 18A, 21, 21A, 25A and 27 of Schedule 1 set out on AP number 733 are out of order as being inconsistent with a previous decision of the committee. Question is that Huhana Linden's remaining amendments to Schedule 1 set out on AP number 733 be agreed to. All those in favour, please say aye.
10: Aye.
3: To the contrary, no.
10: No.
3: Noes have it.
10: Party
3: vote, please, Mr. Clark.
4: New Zealand National.
7: 48 votes opposed.
4: New Zealand Labour.
8: 34 votes in favour.
4: Green Party of Aotearoa New Zealand.
9: 15 votes in favour.
4: ACT New Zealand.
1: 11 opposed.
4: New Zealand First.
1: 8 votes opposed.
4: Te Pāti Māori.
9: 4 votes in favour.
4: Takuta Ferris. Mariamino Kapakingi.
3: Oh, 1 vote in favour. The ayes are 54, the noes are 67. The question is not agreed to. The question is that Honourable Rachel Brookings' amendments to Schedule 1 set out on AP number 742 be agreed to. All those in favour, please say aye.
10: Aye.
3: To the contrary, no.
10: No.
3: Noes have it.
10: Ayes have it.
3: Party vote, please, Mr. Clark.
4: New Zealand National.
7: 48 votes opposed.
4: New Zealand Labour.
8: 34 votes in favour.
4: Green Party of Aotearoa New Zealand.
9: 15 votes in favour.
4: ACT New Zealand.
1: 11 opposed.
4: New Zealand first.
1: 8 votes opposed.
4: Te Pāti Māori.
9: 4 votes in favour.
4: Takuta Ferris. Mariamino Kapakingi.
11: 1 vote in favour.
3: The ayes are 54, the noes are 67. The question is not agreed to. Tamith Paul's amendment to Schedule 1, deleting clauses 21, 21A and 21B, is out of order as being inconsistent with a previous decision of the committee. Tamith Paul's amendment to Schedule 1, replacing clauses 21 brackets 2, is out of order as being inconsistent with the previous decision of the committee. Horini Kaipara's tabled amendments to Schedule 1, deleting clause 21 brackets 2, replacing clause 21A, and inserting new clause 21C are out of order as being inconsistent with the previous decision of the committee. Orini Kaipara's tabled amendment to Schedule 1 inserting new clause 24A is out of order as being inconsistent with the previous decision of the committee. Orini Kaipara's tabled amendment to Schedule 1 deleting clause 37 is out of order as being inconsistent with a previous decision of the committee. The question is that Schedule 1 as amended stand part. All those in favour, please say aye.
10: Aye.
3: To the contrary, no.
10: No.
3: The ayes have it.
10: No, sir.
3: A party vote, please.
4: New Zealand National.
7: 48 votes in favour.
4: New Zealand Labour.
8: 34 votes opposed.
4: Green Party of Aotearoa New Zealand.
9: 15 votes opposed.
4: ACT New Zealand.
1: 11 in favour.
4: New Zealand First.
12: 8 votes in favour.
4: Te Pāti Māori.
9: 4 votes opposed.
4: Takuta Ferris. Mariamino Kapakingi.
11: 1 vote opposed.
3: The ayes are 67, the noes are 54. The question is agreed to.
1: Madam Chair, could you just pause for me one moment, please?
3: We'll move to Schedule 2. The question is that Honourable Rachel Brookings tabled amendment to AP number 709, inserting clause 6 brackets 1 brackets N in Schedule 2, be agreed to. All those in favour, please say aye.
10: Aye.
3: To the contrary, no.
10: No.
3: The noes have it.
10: The ayes have it.
3: A party vote. A party.
4: New Zealand National.
7: 48 votes opposed.
4: New Zealand Labour.
8: 34 votes in favour.
4: Green Party of Aotearoa New Zealand.
9: 15 votes in favour.
4: ACT New Zealand.
1: 11 opposed.
4: New Zealand First.
12: 8 votes opposed.
4: Te Pāti Māori.
9: 4 votes in favour.
4: Takuta Ferris. Mariamino Kapakingi.
11: 1 vote in favour.
3: The ayes are 54, the noes are 67. The question is not agreed to.
9: Order.
3: Madam point of Chair. Order, Scott Willis.
9: Thank you, Madam Chair. I seek leave to correct the vote. Earlier, I voted for Takuta Ferris.
3: I'll just put the leave. Leave is sought for that purpose. Is there any objection? There appears to be none.
9: Thank you, Madam Chair.
3: So just explain.
9: So Takuta Ferris, no vote for all the votes that I took for...
3: So for the entire...
1: Part six
3: that we're voting on and the schedules.
9: Yes.
3: There is no vote from Takuta Ferris.
9: Yes.
3: Okay, we will record that adjust the results accordingly.
9: Thank you, Madam Chair.
3: Pardon? Let's not. The question is that the Minister's amendments to Schedule 2 set out on AP number 709...
1: Because it's
3: Sorry, I'm just checking whether that's been amended.
1: No, because that would be the first question here. That was lost, so it's not. It would just be agreed to.
3: Okay. The question is that the Minister's amendments to Schedule 2 set out on AP number 709 be agreed to. All those in favour, please say aye.
12: Aye.
3: To the contrary, no.
10: No.
3: The ayes have it.
10: The ayes have it. Party vote.
3: Party vote, please, Mr Clark.
4: New Zealand National.
7: 48 votes in favour.
4: New Zealand Labour.
8: 34 votes opposed.
4: Green Party of Aotearoa New Zealand.
9: 15 votes opposed.
4: ACT New Zealand.
13: 11 in favour.
4: New Zealand First.
13: 8 votes in favour.
4: Te Pāti Māori.
9: 4 votes opposed.
4: Takuta Ferris. Mariamino Kapakingi.
11: 1 vote opposed.
3: The ayes are 67, the noes are 54. The question is agreed to. Larne Farms Amendment to Clause 6 of Schedule 2, set out on AP number 731, is out of order as being inconsistent with the previous decision of the committee. The question is that Larne Farms Amendments to Schedule 2, set out on AP number 729, be agreed to. All those in favour, please say aye.
10: Aye.
3: To the contrary, no.
10: No.
3: Noes have it.
10: Ayes have it.
3: Party vote, please, Mr Clark.
4: New Zealand National.
7: 48 votes opposed.
4: New Zealand Labour.
8: 34 votes in favour.
4: Green Party of Aotearoa New Zealand.
9: 15 votes in favour.
4: ACT New Zealand.
13: 11 opposed.
4: New Zealand First.
13: 8 votes opposed.
4: Te Pāti Māori.
9: 4 votes in favour.
4: Takuta Ferris. Mariamino Kapakingi.
11: 1 vote in favour.
3: The ayes are 54, the noes are 67. The question is not agreed to. The question is that Schedule 2, as amended, stand apart. All those in favour, please say aye.
10: Aye.
3: To the contrary, no.
10: No.
3: The ayes have it.
10: The noes have it.
3: Thank you, Mr Clark.
4: New Zealand National.
7: 48 votes in favour.
4: New Zealand Labour.
8: 34 votes opposed.
4: Green Party of Aotearoa New Zealand.
9: 15 votes opposed.
4: ACT New Zealand.
13: 11 in favour.
4: New Zealand First.
13: 8 votes in favour.
4: Te Pāti Māori.
9: 4 votes opposed.
4: Takuta Ferris. Mariamino Kapakingi.
11: 1 vote opposed.
3: The ayes are 67, the noes are 54. The question is agreed to. Move to Schedule 3. The question is that Honourable Rachel Brookings tabled amendments to AP number 709, amending clauses 5, 15, 16, 17 and 20 of Schedule 3 be agreed to. All those in favour, please say aye.
10: Aye.
3: To the contrary, no.
10: No.
3: Noes have it.
10: Aye, say aye.
3: Party vote, please, Mr Clark.
4: New Zealand National.
7: 48 votes opposed.
4: New Zealand Labour.
8: 34 votes in favour.
4: Green Party of Aotearoa New Zealand.
9: 15 votes in favour.
4: ACT New Zealand.
13: 11 opposed.
4: New Zealand First.
13: 8 votes opposed.
4: Te Pāti Māori.
9: 4 votes in favour.
4: Takuta Ferris. Mariamino Kapakingi.
11: 1 vote in favour.
3: The ayes are 54, the noes are 67. The question is not agreed to. The question is that Honourable Julianne Genter's tabled amendment to AP number 709, amending clause 24 brackets 2 of Schedule 3, be agreed to. All those in favour, please say aye.
10: Aye.
3: To the contrary, no.
10: No.
3: Noes have it.
10: Ayes have it.
3: Paper, please, Mr Clark.
4: New Zealand National.
7: 48 votes opposed.
4: New Zealand Labour.
8: 34 votes in favour.
4: Green Party of Aotearoa New Zealand.
9: 15 votes in favour.
4: ACT New Zealand.
13: 11 opposed.
4: New Zealand First.
13: 8 votes opposed.
4: Te Pāti Māori.
9: 4 votes in favour.
4: Takuta Ferris. Mariamino Kapakingi.
11: 1 vote in favour.
3: The ayes are 54, the noes are 67. The question is not agreed to.
1: We're just going to shuffle the clerks, Madam Chair.
3: The question is that Honourable Julianne Genter's tabled amendment to AP number 709, deleting clause 26 brackets 2 of Schedule 3, be agreed to. All those in favour, please say aye.
10: Aye.
3: To the contrary, no.
10: No.
3: Noes have it.
10: Aye, sir.
3: Party vote, please.
12: New Zealand National.
7: 48 votes opposed.
12: New Zealand Labour.
8: 34 votes in favour.
12: Green Party of Aotearoa, New Zealand.
9: 15 votes in favour.
12: ACT New Zealand.
13: 11 opposed.
12: New Zealand First.
4: 8 votes opposed.
12: Te Pāti Māori.
9: 4 votes in favour.
12: Tāku Te Whiris. Māori Mena Kapakingi.
11: 1 vote in favour.
3: The ayes are 54, the noes are 67. The question is not agreed to. The question is that the Minister's amendments to Schedule 3 set out on AP number 709 be agreed to. All those in favour, please say aye.
14: Aye. Aye.
3: To the contrary, no.
14: No.
3: The noes have it.
14: Aye.
3: Party vote called for, Madam Clerk.
12: Close. New Zealand National.
7: 48 votes in favour.
12: New Zealand Labour.
8: 34 votes opposed.
12: Green Party of Aotearoa, New Zealand.
9: 15 votes opposed.
12: ACT New Zealand.
13: 11 in favour.
12: New Zealand First.
4: 8 votes in favour.
12: Te Pāti Māori.
9: 4 votes opposed.
12: Tāku Te Whiris. Māori Mena Kapakingi.
11: 1 vote opposed.
3: The ayes are 67, the noes are 54. The question is agreed to. Tamith Paul's amendment to Schedule 3 inserting Clause 3, bracket C, is out of order as being inconsistent with the previous decision of the committee. Lan Farm's amendment to Clause 11, brackets 2, brackets B of Schedule 3, set out on AP number 727, is out of order as being inconsistent with the previous decision of the committee. The question is that Lan Farm's remaining amendments to Clause 11 of Schedule 3, set out on AP number 727, be agreed to. All those in favour, please say aye.
14: Aye.
3: To the contrary, no.
14: No.
3: Noes have it.
14: Aye,
3: sir.
14: Aye, sir.
3: Party vote, please.
12: New Zealand National.
7: 48 votes opposed.
12: New Zealand Labour.
8: 34 votes in favour.
12: Green Party of Aotearoa, New Zealand.
9: 15 votes in favour.
12: ACT New Zealand.
13: 11 opposed.
12: New Zealand First.
4: 8 votes opposed.
12: Te Pāti Māori.
9: 4 votes in favour.
12: Tāku Te Whiris. Māori Mena Kapakingi.
11: 1 vote in favour.
3: The ayes are 54, the noes are 67. The question is not agreed to. The question is that Lan Farm's amendment to Clause 18 of Schedule 3 set out on AP number 721 be agreed to. All those in favour, please say aye.
14: Aye.
3: To the contrary, no.
14: No.
3: Noes have it.
14: Aye.
3: Party vote, please, Madam Clerk.
12: New Zealand National.
7: 48 votes opposed.
12: New Zealand Labour.
8: 34 votes in favour.
12: Green Party of Aotearoa, New Zealand.
9: 15 votes in favour.
12: ACT New Zealand.
13: 11 opposed.
12: New Zealand First.
4: 8 votes opposed.
12: Te Pāti Māori.
9: 4 votes in favour.
12: Tāku Te Whiris. Māori Mena Kapakingi.
11: 1 vote in favour.
3: The ayes are 54, the noes are 67. The question is not agreed to. The question is that Tamitha Paul's tabled amendment to Schedule 3, inserting Clause 26, brackets 2, brackets D, be agreed to. All those in favour, please say aye.
14: Aye.
3: To the contrary, no.
14: No.
3: Noes have it.
14: Aye.
3: Party vote, please, Madam Clerk.
12: New Zealand National.
7: 48 votes opposed.
12: New Zealand Labour.
8: 34 votes in favour.
12: Green Party of Aotearoa, New Zealand.
9: 15 votes in favour.
12: ACT New Zealand.
13: 11 opposed.
12: New Zealand First.
4: 8 votes opposed.
12: Te Pāti Māori.
9: 4 votes in favour.
12: Tāku Te Whiris. Māori Mena Kapakingi.
11: 1 vote in favour.
3: The ayes are 54, the noes are 67. The question is not agreed to. The question is that Lan Farm's amendments to Clause 32 of Schedule 3 set out on AP number 729 be agreed to. All those in favour, please say aye.
14: Aye.
3: To the contrary, no.
14: No.
3: Noes have it.
14: Aye.
3: Party vote, please, Madam Clerk.
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12: 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Māori Mena Kapakingi.
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3: The ayes are 54, the noes are 67. The question is not agreed to. Lan Farm's amendment to Clause 51 of Schedule 3, set out on AP number 679, is out of order as being inconsistent with the previous decision of the committee. Honourable Rachel Brookings' amendment deleting Part 4 of Schedule 3, set out on AP number 667, is out of order as being inconsistent with a previous decision of the committee. Orini Kaipara's tabled amendment deleting Part 4 of Schedule 3 is out of order as being inconsistent with a previous decision of the committee. The question is that Steve Abel's tabled amendment to Schedule 3, Clause 62, relating to the Waitakere Ranges Heritage Area Act 2008, be agreed to. All those in favour, please say aye.
14: Aye.
3: To the contrary, no.
14: No.
3: The noes have it.
14: Ayes
3: have it. It was close.
12: New Zealand National.
7: 48 votes opposed.
12: Oh. New Zealand Labour.
8: 34 votes in favour.
12: Green Party of Aotearoa, New Zealand.
9: 15 votes in favour.
12: ACT New Zealand.
13: 11 opposed.
12: New Zealand First.
15: 8 votes opposed.
12: Te Pāti Māori.
9: 4 votes in favour.
12: Tāke Te Whiris. Maramina Kapakingi.
11: 1 vote in favour.
3: The ayes are 54, the noes are 67. The question is not agreed to. Orini Kaipara's tabled amendment to Schedule 3, inserting new clause 63A, is out of order as relying on amendment to Part 1 that was lodged after time. Orini Kaipara's tabled amendment to Schedule 3, inserting new clause 63B, is out of order as relying on amendment to Part 1 that was lodged after time. The question is that Steve Abel's tabled amendment to Schedule 3, Clause 67, inserting new paragraph F, be agreed to. All those in favour, please say aye.
14: Aye.
3: To the contrary, no.
14: No.
3: The noes have it.
14: Aye.
3: Party vote, please.
12: New Zealand National.
7: 48 votes opposed.
12: New Zealand Labour.
8: 34 votes in favour.
12: Green Party of Aotearoa, New Zealand.
9: 15 votes in favour.
12: ACT New Zealand.
13: 11 opposed.
12: New Zealand First.
15: 8 votes opposed.
12: Te Pāti Māori.
9: 4 votes in favour.
12: Tāku Te Whiris. Maramina Kapakingi.
11: 1 vote in favour.
3: The ayes are 54, the noes are 67. The question is not agreed to. The question is that Schedule 3, as amended, stand part. All those in favour, please say aye.
14: Aye.
3: To the contrary, no.
14: No.
3: Noes have it.
14: Aye.
3: A party vote.
12: New Zealand National.
7: 48 votes in favour.
12: New Zealand Labour.
8: 34 votes opposed.
12: Green Party of Aotearoa, New Zealand.
9: 15 votes opposed.
12: ACT New Zealand.
13: 11 in favour.
12: New Zealand First.
15: 8 votes in favour.
12: Te Pāti Māori.
9: 4 votes opposed.
12: Tāku Te Whiris. Maramina Kapakingi.
11: 1 vote opposed.
3: The ayes are 67, the noes are 54. The question is agreed to. Members, we come now to Schedule 4. The question is that Honourable Julianne Genter's tabled amendment to AP 709 replacing Clause 2 of Schedule 4 be agreed to. All those in favour, please say aye.
14: Aye.
3: To the contrary, no.
14: No.
3: Aye. Noes have it.
14: Aye.
3: Party vote, please, Member.
12: New Zealand National.
7: 48 votes opposed.
12: New Zealand Labour.
8: 34 votes in favour.
12: Green Party of Aotearoa, New Zealand.
9: 15 votes in favour.
12: ACT New Zealand.
13: 11 opposed.
12: New Zealand First.
15: 8 votes opposed.
12: Te Pāti Māori.
9: 4 votes in favour.
12: Tāku Te Whiris. Maramina Kapakingi.
11: 1 vote in favour.
3: The ayes are 54, the noes are 67. The question is not agreed to. The question is that Honourable Julianne Genter's tabled amendment to AP number 709, deleting clause 5 of Schedule 4, be agreed to. All those in favour, please say aye.
14: Aye.
3: To the contrary, no.
14: No.
3: The ayes have it.
14: Aye.
3: A party vote, please, Member.
12: New Zealand National.
7: 48 votes opposed.
12: New Zealand Labour.
8: 34 votes in favour.
12: Green Party of Aotearoa, New Zealand.
16: Tiko Māori Manga Pōtia Whakaiana.
12: ACT New Zealand.
13: 11 opposed.
12: New Zealand First.
16: 8 votes opposed.
12: Te Pāti Māori.
16: E whā ngā Pōtia Whakaiana.
12: Tāku Te Whiris. Maramina Kapakingi.
11: 1 vote in favour.
3: The ayes are 54, the noes are 67. The question is not agreed to. The question is that the Minister's amendments to Schedule 4 set out on AP number 709 be agreed to. All those in favour, please say aye.
14: Aye.
3: To the contrary, no.
14: No.
3: I think the ayes have it.
14: No.
3: Tally vote, please, Madam Clerk.
12: New Zealand National.
7: 48 votes in favour.
12: New Zealand Labour.
8: 34 votes opposed.
12: Green Party of Aotearoa, New Zealand.
16: Tiko Māori Manga Pōtie Whakahiana.
12: Action New Zealand.
13: 11 in favour.
12: New Zealand First.
16: 8 in favour.
12: Te Pāti Māori.
16: Whanga Pōtie Whakahiana.
12: Tāku Te Ferris. Māori Mene Kapakingi.
11: 1 vote opposed.
3: The ayes are 67, the noes are 54. The question is agreed to. The question is that Schedule 4, as amended, stand part. All those in favour, please say aye.
14: Aye.
3: To the contrary, no.
14: No.
3: The ayes have it.
14: The ayes have it.
3: Party vote, please, Madam Clerk.
12: New Zealand National.
7: 48 votes in favour.
12: New Zealand Labour.
8: 34 votes opposed.
12: Green Party of Aotearoa, New Zealand.
16: Te kaumari mga pōti e whakaheana.
12: ACT New Zealand.
13: 11 in favour.
12: New Zealand First.
16: 8 votes in favour.
12: Te Pāti Māori.
16: E whanga pōti e whakaheana.
12: Tāku Te Ferris. Marumina Kapakingi.
11: 1 vote opposed.
3: The ayes are 67, the noes are 54. The question is agreed to. We move now to Schedule 5. The question is that the Minister's amendments to Schedule 5 set out on AP number 709 be agreed to. All those in favour, please say aye.
14: Aye.
3: To the contrary, no.
14: Aye.
3: The ayes have it.
14: Aye.
3: Party vote, please, Madam Clerk.
12: New Zealand National.
7: 48 votes in favour.
12: New Zealand Labour.
8: 34 votes opposed.
12: Green Party of Aotearoa, New Zealand.
16: Te kaumari mga pōtie whakahiana.
12: ACT New Zealand.
13: 11 in favour.
12: New Zealand First.
16: 8 in favour.
12: Te Pāti Māori.
16: Whanga pōtie whakahiana.
12: Tāku Te Ferris. Māori Mena Kapakingi.
11: 1 vote opposed.
3: The ayes are 67, the noes are 54. The question is agreed to. The question is that Schedule 5, as amended, stand part. All those in favour, please say aye.
14: Aye.
3: To the contrary, no.
14: No.
3: The ayes have it.
14: Party
3: vote, please, Madam Clerk.
12: New Zealand National.
7: 48 votes in favour.
12: New Zealand Labour.
8: 34 votes opposed.
12: Green Party of Aotearoa, New Zealand.
16: Te kaumari mga pōtie whakaheana.
12: ACT New Zealand.
13: 11 in favour.
12: New Zealand First.
16: 8 in favour.
12: Te Pāti Māori.
16: E whanga pōtie whakahiana.
12: Tāku Te Ferris. Māori Mene Kapakingi.
11: 1 vote opposed.
3: The ayes are 67, the noes are 54. The question is agreed to. Move to Schedule 6. The question is that the Minister's amendments to Schedule 6 set out on AP number 709 be agreed to. All those in favour, please say aye.
14: Aye.
3: To the contrary, no.
14: No.
3: Ayes have it.
14: Ayes have it.
3: Party vote, please.
12: New Zealand National.
7: 48 votes in favour.
12: New Zealand Labour.
8: 34 votes opposed.
12: Green Party of Aotearoa, New Zealand.
16: Te kaumari mga pōtie whakahiana.
12: ACT New Zealand.
13: 11 in favour.
12: New Zealand First.
16: 8 in favour.
12: Te Pāti Māori.
16: He whanga pōtie whakahiana.
12: Tāku Te Ferris. Marumina Kapakingi.
11: 1 vote opposed.
3: The ayes are 67, the noes are 54. The question is agreed to. The question is that Aurini Kaipara's tabled amendment to Schedule 6, Clause 2, brackets 2, be agreed to. All those in favour, please say aye.
14: Aye.
3: To the contrary, no.
14: No.
3: Noes have it.
14: Party
3: vote, please.
12: New Zealand National.
7: 48 votes opposed.
12: New Zealand Labour.
8: 34 votes in favour.
12: Green Party of Aotearoa, New Zealand.
16: Te kaumari mga pōtie whakaiana.
12: ACT New Zealand.
15: 11 opposed.
12: New Zealand First.
16: 8 opposed.
12: Te Pāti Māori.
16: E whanga pōtie whakaiana.
12: Tāku Te Ferris. Māna Mene Kapakingi.
11: 1 vote in favour.
3: The ayes are 54, the noes are 67. The question is not agreed to. Aurini Kaipara's tabled amendment to Schedule 6, deleting Clause 6, brackets 3, is out of order as being inconsistent with a previous decision of the committee. Question is that Schedule 6, as amended, stand part. All those in favour, please say aye.
14: Aye.
3: To the contrary, no.
14: No.
3: Ayes have it.
14: Noes have it.
3: Party vote, please.
12: New Zealand National.
7: 48 votes in favour.
12: New Zealand Labour.
8: 34 votes opposed.
12: Green Party of Aotearoa New Zealand.
16: Te kaumāri mā ngā pōti e whakahe ana.
12: ACT New Zealand.
4: 11 in favour.
12: New Zealand First.
16: 8 in favour.
12: Te Pāti Māori.
16: E whā ngā pōti e whakahe ana.
12: Tāke Te Whiris. Manamina Kapakingi.
11: On vote opposed.
3: The ayes are 67, the noes are 54. The question is agreed to. We now come to Schedule 7. The question is that the Minister's amendments to Schedule 7 set out on AP number 709 be agreed to. All those in favour, please say aye.
14: Aye.
3: To the contrary, no.
14: No.
3: The noes have it.
14: Aye, second party vote.
3: A party vote's called for, Madam Clerk.
12: New Zealand National.
7: 48 votes in favour.
12: New Zealand Labour.
8: 34 votes opposed.
12: Green Party of Aotearoa, New Zealand.
16: Te kaumāri mā ngā pōti e whakahe ana.
12: ACT New Zealand.
4: 11 in favour.
12: New Zealand First.
16: 8 in favour.
12: Te Pāti Māori.
16: E whā ngā pōti e whakahe ana.
12: Tāke Te Whiris. Māori Mene Kapakingi.
11: On vote opposed.
3: The ayes are 67, the noes are 54. The question is agreed to. Irene Kuiper has tabled amendment to Schedule 7 inserting new clause 39A is out of order as being inconsistent with a previous decision of the committee. The question is that Schedule 7 as amended stand part. All those in favour, please say aye.
14: Aye.
3: To the contrary, no.
14: No.
3: The ayes have it.
8: Ayes have it. Party vote.
3: Party vote, please, Madam Clerk.
12: New Zealand National.
7: 48 votes in favour.
12: New Zealand Labour.
8: 34 votes opposed.
12: Green Party of Aotearoa, New Zealand.
16: Te kaumāri mā ngā pōti e whakahe ana.
12: ACT New Zealand.
4: 11 in favour.
12: New Zealand First.
16: 8 in favour.
12: Te Pāti Māori.
16: E whā ngā pōti e whakahe ana.
12: Tāke Te Whiris. Māori Mena Kapakingi.
11: One vote opposed.
3: The ayes are 67, the noes are 54. The question is agreed to. Schedule 8. The question is that the Minister's amendments to Schedule 8 set out on AP number 709 be agreed to. All those in favour, please say aye.
14: Aye.
3: To the contrary, no.
14: No.
3: The ayes have it.
14: Noes have it.
3: Party vote, please.
12: New Zealand National.
7: 48 votes in favour.
12: New Zealand Labour.
8: 34 votes opposed.
12: Green Party of Aotearoa, New Zealand.
16: Te kaumāri mā ngā pōti e whakahe ana.
12: ACT New Zealand.
4: 11 in favour.
12: New Zealand.
16: 8 in favour.
12: Te Pāti Māori.
16: E whā ngā pōti e whakahe ana.
12: Tāke Te Whiris. Māori Mene Kapakingi.
11: On vote opposed.
3: The ayes are 67, the noes are 54. The question is agreed to. The question is that Schedule 8, as amended, stand part. All those in favour, please say aye.
14: Aye.
3: To the contrary, no.
14: No.
3: The ayes have it. Thank you, Madam Clerk.
12: New Zealand National.
7: 48 votes in favour.
12: New Zealand Labour.
8: 34 votes opposed.
12: Green Party of Aotearoa, New Zealand.
16: Te kaumāri mā ngā pōti e whakahe ana.
12: ACT New Zealand.
4: 11 votes in favour.
12: New Zealand First.
16: 8 in favour.
12: Te Pāti Māori.
16: E whā ngā pōti e whakahe ana.
12: Tāke Te Whiris. Māori Mena Kapakingi.
11: On vote opposed.
3: The ayes are 67, the noes are 54. The question is agreed to. We come now to Schedule 9. The question is that the Minister's amendments to Schedule 9 set out on AP number 709 be agreed to. All those in favour, please say aye.
14: Aye.
3: To the contrary, no.
14: No.
3: The noes have it.
14: Ayes have it, party vote.
3: A party vote's called for, Madam Clerk.
12: New Zealand National.
7: 48 votes in favour.
12: New Zealand Labour.
8: 34 votes opposed.
12: Green Party of Aotearoa, New Zealand.
16: Te kaumāri mā ngā pōti e whakahe ana.
12: ACT New Zealand.
4: 11 votes in favour.
12: New Zealand First.
16: 8 in favour.
12: Te Pāti Māori.
16: E whā ngā pōti e whakahe ana.
12: Tāke Te Whiris. Māori Mena Kapakingi.
11: One vote opposed.
3: The ayes are 67, the noes are 54. The question is agreed to.
12: Sorry?
3: Lan Farm's amendment to clause 76A of Schedule 9, set out on AP number 729, is out of order as being inconsistent with the previous decision of the committee. The question is that Schedule 9, as amended, stand part. All those in favour, please say aye.
14: Aye.
3: To the contrary, no.
14: No.
3: The ayes have it.
14: The ayes have it.
3: Party vote, please.
12: New Zealand National.
7: 48 votes in favour.
12: New Zealand Labour.
8: 34 votes opposed.
12: Green Party of Aotearoa, New Zealand.
16: Te kau Māori mā ngā pōti e whakahi ana.
12: ACT New Zealand.
15: 11 in favour.
12: New Zealand First.
16: 8 in favour.
12: Te Pāti Māori.
16: E whā ngā pōti e whakahi ana.
12: Tāku Te Whiris. Maramino Kapakingi.
11: 1 vote opposed.
3: The ayes are 67, the noes are 54. The question is agreed to. We move to Schedule 10. The question is that the Minister's amendments to Schedule 10 set out on AP number 709 be agreed to. All those in favour, please say aye.
14: Aye.
3: To the contrary, no.
14: No.
3: The ayes have it.
14: The ayes have it.
3: Party vote, please.
12: New Zealand National.
7: 48 votes in favour.
12: New Zealand Labour.
8: 34 votes opposed.
12: Green Party of Aotearoa, New Zealand.
16: Te kau marima ngā pōti e whakahi ana.
12: ACT New Zealand.
15: 11 in favour.
12: New Zealand First.
16: 8 in favour.
12: Te Pāti Māori.
16: E whā ngā pōti e whakahi ana.
12: Tāku Te Whiris. Māori mino kapakingi.
11: 1 vote opposed.
3: The ayes are 67, the noes are 54. The question is agreed to. The question is that Schedule 10, as amended, stand part. All those in favour, please say aye.
14: Aye.
3: To the contrary, no.
14: No.
3: Ayes have it.
14: The ayes have it.
3: Party vote, please.
12: New Zealand National.
7: 48 votes in favour.
12: New Zealand Labour.
8: 34 votes opposed.
12: Green Party of Aotearoa, New Zealand.
16: Te kau marima ngā pōti e whakahi ana.
12: ACT New Zealand.
15: 11 in favour.
12: New Zealand First.
16: 8 in favour.
12: Te Pāti Māori.
16: E whā ngā pōti e whakahi ana.
12: Tāku Te Whiris. Manamino Kapakingi.
11: 1 vote opposed.
3: The ayes are 67, the noes are 54. The question is agreed to. We move to Schedule 10A. The question is that Honourable Phil Twyford's tabled amendment to the Minister's tabled amendment to AP number 709 to insert new clause 4A into proposed new Schedule 10A be agreed to. All those in favour, please say aye.
14: Aye.
3: To the contrary, no.
14: No.
3: All the noes have it.
14: Aye,
3: say that. Party vote, please.
12: New Zealand National.
7: 48 votes opposed.
12: New Zealand Labour.
8: 34 votes in favour.
12: Green Party of Aotearoa, New Zealand.
16: Te kau marima ngā pōti e tautoko ana.
12: ACT New Zealand.
15: 11 opposed.
12: New Zealand First.
16: 8 opposed.
12: Te Pāti Māori.
16: E whā ngā pōti e tautoko ana.
12: Tāku Te Whiris. Maramina Kapakingi.
11: 1 vote in favour.
1: Thanks, mate.
3: The ayes are 54, the noes are 67. The question is not agreed to. The question is that the Minister's tabled amendment to AP number 709, inserting new Schedule 10A, be agreed to. All those in favour, please say aye.
14: Aye.
3: To the contrary, no.
14: No.
3: The ayes have it.
14: The noes have it.
3: Party vote. Please, Madam Clerk.
12: New Zealand National.
7: 48 votes in favour.
12: New Zealand Labour.
8: 34 votes in opposed.
12: Green Party of Aotearoa, New Zealand.
16: Te kau marima ngā pōti e whakahi ana.
12: ACT New Zealand.
15: 11 in favour.
12: New Zealand First.
16: 8 in favour.
12: Te Pāti Māori. Te Pāti Māori.
16: Te kau mā whā, he whā ngā pōti.
12: He whakahi ana, sorry. Tāku Te Whiris. Manumina Kapakingi.
11: Vote opposed.
3: The ayes are 67, the noes are 54. The question is agreed to. Move to Schedule 11. The question is that the Minister's tabled amendment to the Minister's tabled amendments to AP number 709 relating to Schedule 11 be agreed to. All those in favour, please say aye.
17: Aye.
3: All those to the contrary?
17: Aye.
3: The ayes given?
17: Aye.
3: Oh, party vote.
12: New Zealand National. 40

0: Agreed to. All those in favour, please say aye.
1: Aye.
0: To the contrary, no.
2: No.
0: Ayes have it.
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0: vote, please.
3: New Zealand National.
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5: 34 votes opposed.
3: Green Party of Aotearoa, New Zealand.
6: Te kaumarima ngā pōti e whakaheana.
3: ACT New Zealand.
7: 11 in favour.
3: New Zealand First.
8: 8 in favour.
3: Te Pāti Māori.
6: E whā ngā pōti e whakaheana.
3: Tāka Te Whiris. Maramira Kapakingi.
9: 1 vote opposed.
0: The ayes are 67, the noes are 54. The question is agreed to. Honourable Rachel Brookings tabled amendments to AP number 709, amending part 1 of Schedule 11 to delete the amendment to Schedule 12 of the Resource Management Act 1991, is out of order as being inconsistent with a previous decision of the committee. Honourable Rachel Brookings tabled amendment to AP number 709, amending Schedule 11 to delete paragraphs brackets BA and brackets BB of section 18 brackets 4 is out of order as not being in the correct form of legislation. The question is that Honourable Rachel Brookings tabled amendment to AP number 709, amending part 1 of Schedule 11 to delete the amendment relating to the Waikato Tainui Raupatu Claims Waikato River Settlement Act 2010, be agreed to. All those in favour, please say aye.
1: Aye.
0: To the contrary, no.
1: No.
0: Noes have it. Party vote, please.
3: New Zealand National.
4: 48 votes opposed.
3: New Zealand Labour.
10: 34 votes in favour.
3: Green Party of Aotearoa, New Zealand.
6: Te kaumarima ngā pōti e whakaiana.
3: ACT New Zealand.
7: 11 opposed.
3: New Zealand First.
8: 8 opposed.
3: Te Pāti Māori.
6: E whā ngā pōti e tautukwana.
3: Tāka Te Whiris. Marumina Kapakingi.
9: 1 vote in favour.
0: The ayes are 54, the noes are 67. The question is not agreed to. The question is that Honourable Rachel Brookings tabled amendment to AP number 709, amending part 2 of Schedule 11 to delete the amendment to clause 7 brackets 3 of Schedule 4 and deleting proposed part 2A of Schedule 11 be agreed to. All those in favour, please say aye.
1: Aye.
0: To the contrary, no.
1: No.
0: Noes have it. Party vote, please.
3: New Zealand National.
4: 48 votes opposed.
3: New Zealand Labour.
10: 34 votes in favour.
3: Green Party of Aotearoa, New Zealand.
6: Te kaumarima ngā pōti e tautukwana.
3: ACT New Zealand.
7: 11 opposed.
3: New Zealand First.
8: 8 opposed.
3: Te Pāti Māori.
6: E whā ngā pōti e tautukwana.
3: Tāka Te Whiris. Marumina Kapakingi.
9: 1 vote in favour.
0: The ayes are 54, the noes are 67. The question is not agreed to. Honourable Rachel Brookings tabled amendments to AP number 709, amending part 1 of Schedule 11 to delete the amendment to Schedule 12 of the Resource Management Act 1991 is out of order as being inconsistent with a previous decision of the committee. The question is that Honourable Rachel Brookings tabled amendments to AP number 709, amending part 2 of Schedule 11 to delete the amendments to section 92, 95A and 95B of the Resource Management Act 1991 be agreed to. All those in favour, please say aye.
1: Aye.
0: To the contrary, no.
1: No.
0: Noes have it. Party vote, please.
3: New Zealand National.
4: 48 votes opposed.
3: New Zealand Labour.
10: 34 votes in favour.
3: Green Party of Aotearoa, New Zealand.
6: Te kaumarima ngā pōti e tautukwana.
3: ACT New Zealand.
7: 11 opposed.
3: New Zealand First.
8: 8 opposed.
3: Te Pāti Māori.
6: E whā ngā pōti e tautukwana.
3: Tāka Te Whiris. Marumina Kapakingi.
9: 1 vote in favour.
0: The ayes are 54, the noes are 67. The question is not agreed to. The question is that Honourable Rachel Brookings tabled amendments to AP number 709, amending part 2 of Schedule 11, to delete the amendments to section 104C, 104D, 108AA and 113 of the Resource Management Act 1991 be agreed to. All those in favour, please say aye.
1: Aye.
0: To the contrary, no.
1: No.
0: Noes have it.
1: I know.
0: A party vote's called for.

0: New Zealand National.
1: 48 votes opposed.
0: New Zealand Labour.
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0: Green Party of Aotearoa New Zealand.
3: Te kau marima ngā pōti e tino tautoko ana.
0: ACT New Zealand.
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0: New Zealand First.
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0: Te Pāti Māori.
3: E whā ngā pōti e tino tautoko ana.
0: Takata Ferris. Māori Mino Kapakingi.
6: 1 vote in favour.
7: The ayes are 54, the noes are 67. The question is not agreed to. The question is that the Minister's amendments to Schedule 11 set out on AP number 709 as amended be agreed to. All those in favour, please say aye.
8: Aye.
7: To the contrary, no.
8: No.
7: The ayes have it.
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0: Te Pāti Māori.
3: E whā ngā pōti e whakahe ana.
0: Takata Ferris. Māori Mena Kapakingi.
6: 1 vote opposed.
7: The ayes are 67, the noes are 54. The question is agreed to. Uhana Linden's amendment to the Part 2 heading in Schedule 11 set out on AP number 733 is out of order as being inconsistent with the previous decision of the committee. The question is that Uhana Linden's remaining amendments to Schedule 11 set out on AP number 733 be agreed to. All those in favour, please say aye.
8: Aye.
7: To the contrary, no.
8: No.
7: Noes have it.
0: Please. New Zealand National.
1: 48 votes opposed.
0: New Zealand Labour.
2: 34 votes in favour.
0: Green Party of Aotearoa New Zealand.
3: Te kau marima ngā pōti e tino tautoko ana.
0: ACT New Zealand.
4: 11 opposed.
0: New Zealand First.
5: 8 opposed.
0: Te Pāti Māori.
3: E whā ngā pōti e tino tautoko ana.
0: Takuta Ferris. Māori Mino Kapakingi.
6: 1 vote in favour.
7: The ayes are 54, the noes are 67. The question is not agreed to. The question is that Honourable Rachel Brookings' amendments to Part 1 of Schedule 11 set out on AP number 741 be agreed to. All those in favour, please say aye.
8: Aye.
7: To the contrary, no.
8: No.
7: Noes have it.
9: Party vote, please.
0: New Zealand National.
1: 48 votes opposed.
0: New Zealand Labour.
2: 34 votes in favour.
0: Green Party of Aotearoa New Zealand.
3: Te kau marima ngā pōti e tautoko ana.
0: ACT New Zealand.
4: 11 opposed.
0: New Zealand First.
5: 8 opposed.
0: Te Pāti Māori.
3: E whā ngā pōti e tautoko ana.
0: Takata Ferris. Māori Mena Kapakingi.
6: 1 vote in favour.
7: The ayes are 54, the noes are 67. The question is not agreed to. Honourable Rachel Brookings' amendment to Part 2 of Schedule 11 set out on AP number 691 is out of order as being inconsistent with the previous decision of the committee. The question is that Lan Farm's amendment to Part 4 of Schedule 11 set out on AP number 680 be agreed to. All those in favour, please say aye.
8: Aye.
7: To the contrary, no.
8: No.
7: Noes have it.
9: Ayes have it.
7: Party vote, please.
0: New Zealand National.
1: 48 votes opposed.
0: New Zealand Labour.
2: 34 votes in favour.
0: Green Party of Aotearoa, New Zealand.
3: Te kau marima ngā pōti e tautoko ana.
0: ACT New Zealand.
4: 11 opposed.
0: New Zealand First.
5: 8 opposed.
0: Te Pāti Māori.
3: E whā ngā pōti e tautoko ana.
0: Takuta Ferris. Māori Mena Kapakingi.
6: 1 vote in favour.
7: The ayes are 54, the noes are 67. The question is not agreed to. Tamitha Paul's amendment to Parts 1 and 4 of Schedule 11, deleting the amendments to the Maori Commercial Aquaculture Claims Settlement Act of 2004, is out of order as being inconsistent with a previous decision of the committee. Tamitha Paul's amendment to Part 4 of Schedule 11, deleting the amendment to Section 89 brackets 3 of the Urban Development Act 2020 is out of order as being the same in substance as a previous amendment. The question is that Schedule 11, as amended, stand part. Those in favour, please say aye.
8: Aye.
7: To the contrary, no.
8: No.
7: The ayes have it.
9: Paper, please.
0: New Zealand National.
1: 48 votes in favour.
0: New Zealand Labour.
2: 34 votes opposed.
0: Green Party of Aotearoa New Zealand.
3: Te kaimarima ngā pōti e whakahiana.
0: ACT New Zealand.
4: 11 in favour.
0: New Zealand First.
5: 8 in favour.
0: Te Pāti Māori.
3: E whā ngā pōti e whakahiana.
0: Tāku Te Whiris. Marumino Kapakingi.
6: 1 vote opposed.
7: The ayes are 67, the noes are 54. The question is agreed to. The question is that Schedule 12 stand part. All those in favour, please say aye.
8: Aye.
7: To the contrary, no.
8: No.
7: The ayes have it. Party vote call for them.
0: New Zealand National.
1: 48 votes in favour.
0: New Zealand Labour.
2: 34 votes opposed.
0: Green Party of Aotearoa New Zealand.
3: Te kaumarima ngā pōti e whakaheana.
0: ACT New Zealand.
4: 11 in favour.
0: New Zealand First.
5: 8 in favour.
0: Te Pāti Māori.
3: E whā ngā pōti e whakaheana.
0: Tāku Te Whiris. Marumino Kapakingi.
6: 1 vote opposed.
7: The ayes are 67, the noes are 54. The question is agreed to. Members, we come now to our final debate. This is on clauses 1 and 2, title and commencement. The Honourable Rachel Brooking.
10: Oh, thank you, Madam Chair. I want to go first to commencement, and then I'll at some point talk about the title. But it's very important to note that there have been a number of changes since the Select Committee looked at this bill. And so it would, of course, as always, be useful for the member and the chair to explain what those changes are, why they've happened. That's one thing, one question. Then I want to look first at 1A, and that is that the list of the following provisions that come into force 1 month after royal assent. And as we were discussing in the last debate, 1 month after royal assent is very soon, presumably. And it's going to be incredibly close to the election, Madam Chair. And generally, big changes aren't made, big policy changes aren't made so close to an election. And in particularly, we were in the last debate asking why were councils ready to make these changes so quickly? And the member in the chair told me that the policy decisions seem to be based on vibes. I asked for evidence about any consents around fixtures. No evidence was given. So this is policy based on vibes, based on anecdote, and it's going to come into effect in a month's time from the commencement, when all the other provisions won't be commencing. Just this one that's going to affect planning behaviour very quickly. And from a policy point of view, I do not disagree when the members and the minister and the chair talk about expensive structural changes such as Juliet balconies. But I was asking questions about fixtures and I have not got them. So this is based on vibes. Given the proximity to the election, I would suggest, and I don't have a tabled amendment to do this, but I'll put it here, that in fact the following provision should come into force 6 months after royal assent, and that would give some time to deal with the election that is coming on just November the 7th, Mr. Chair. We are at the end of August. We stop being in Parliament from the 24th of September. So this bill will not have its third reading this week. So we know that royal assent cannot happen in the next month, but it will be happening, could be happening, in that month after the next month. So into the end of October at the earliest, or into November. So this is very proximate to the election. Let's move it a bit from the election. That is one question. Will the member and the chair consider that change? Now, then we have at subsection 2, we have the following provisions come into force on a date or dates set by order and council. And there are a lot of different provisions here until we get to subsection 3, which is that any part of this Act that has not come into force 4 years after royal assent comes into force then. So we've got the backstop of 4 years at 3, that's fine. But then, and we've got these first provisions coming online at the election, but then we've got this whole set of significant changes that come into force on dates set by order and council. So what that is vague. It is uncertain. We do not know when all of these different changes will be made. And so my question to the member and the chair about those provisions, and I accept that there might be there's reasons for why you commence different provisions by order and council, but this is, if he can give us some answer as to why those provisions are chosen to be by order and council, noting that again we have this big amendment. And then going to 2C, which is, and he didn't answer my question before about irony, the repeal of the Resource Management Act, because of course this government brought back the Resource Management Act, and then it's going to get rid of it again, but we don't know when, because it's going to be in force on a date set by an order in council. So those are my questions on commitment.
8: Thank you. Yeah. I'm Secretary.
11: Thank you, Mr. Chair. And I thank the member for the questions. In answer to the question, what's changed through this amendment paper, we've added a backstop commencement date of 4 years, and we've added a new section, subclause 2AA, which is available for the member to consider. It's to provide for commencement provisions essentially for the land market officer. So those are the changes that this AP makes. The member asked a question about commencement. Why commence it 1 month after royal assent? Why not wait for an election and then see what happens? Well, and I need to inform the member that New Zealanders don't expect reform and progress to be delayed by an election. They want action, and they want the benefits of this reform as soon as possible. The member asked, well, isn't there a lot of work to do? And, you know, are you confident? Well, MCIRT staff have been spending a lot of time preparing for transitional consenting to assist councils and applicants. And, of course, there is much work to do, but that's what this government is up for. And that's what officials are up for, and that's what council representatives I've spoken have told me they're up for. They want to get on with it. Member's shaking her head, Ohana Linden. She disagrees. She'd rather retain the status quo, perhaps. That's not what New Zealanders want. I've answered the question about order and council. The system will be turned on by order and council, but there is provision, there is some flexibility. So just to come back to an answer that I gave Member Arana Williams in response to her question, previous part of the debate, around what if the Waikato is ready but Auckland's not, or vice versa. There is some flexibility for a region-by-region transition in exceptional circumstances, so that regions that are ready are not unnecessarily delayed by one or two incomplete plans elsewhere. So I'm happy to clarify that. And further, happy to clarify that my answer to a question in the previous debate, that the bills provide a backstop date of 4 years, not five. Thank you, Mr. Chair.
8: Adina Williams.
12: This is just a call about the statutory officer, the competitive land markets officer, and it's an amendment that the minister made while the committee stage was open to the commencement of this provision. And given that it's a new provision, I just want to make sure with the member and the chair that we understand the timing of that, because we've heard from the minister over and over again that we'll be building the plane as we are flying it. The opposition has some enthusiasm for this policy, so this is not a general policy critique. This is a question about when these things will come into force. Firstly, the Honourable Dr. Duncan Webb is preparing right now an amendment, which I would like the member to consider, that would mean that the general order in council and regulatory provision, which allows a date to be set in future for the statutory officer to commence, would be no later than 12 months. It was the 12 months that was discussed back and forth with the Minister around the operative provisions of the statutory land officer. I have been waiting patiently to take this call in clause two. That is the best way to effect that policy change, is to make sure that no more than 12 months in future, and as the Minister said, you might want to do that in Auckland only, but you could do that in Auckland only if you had a statutory officer which came into effect within no more than 12 months, and then it was operative because it can decide how it's operative in Auckland only. But that is critically important to the policy, that we don't see an unnecessary delay. And at the moment, his provision, I think, allows for 5 years for the statutory officer to come into effect as the maximum date. I think that is the wrong time period. When you look at the effect of 188A, the statutory officer is meant to have as much scope as possible for that new office to determine how and when it applies. But the problem is that we've allowed the making of regulations to determine when those powers become operative. So we've created, I think, what is an accidental tension in the system, where MCERT and the statutory officer will at times be deliberately in tension, that is Parliament's intent, that the statutory officer will at times be at odds with MCERT, but MCERT has the power to turn them on. We want to make sure that Parliament is clear here that the statutory officer is meant to be in place within when the regime is effectively in effect, and it's most important in Auckland. So could the member just address that point about there are two changes that the Minister made, one at 7:26, one at 5:40, around just the time-wise for when the statutory officer will come into effect, and I want him to turn his mind to whether there should be a maximum. We've got the amendment paper now, and I will bring him a copy.
13: Thank you, Mr Chair, and good to be able to take a call on the commencement. Mr Chair, I wondered if the member would just elaborate a wee bit, and this is following on from the answers given to my colleague Rachel Brooking. When will the Act in its entirety, as set out in 2A to J, come into effect? What is the member proposing in terms of the details of the order in council? Can he tell us now the dates that all of those different provisions will come into effect? And if he can't tell us the date when all those provisions can come into effect, can he tell us the time frame for when the order in council, which is set out in these commencement provisions as secondary legislation, will be made available, and the time frame for that? And I think that the issue around the sensitivity of commencement for this particular bill is that we're in a situation now, we're a few weeks out from the election. We were here 3 years ago, and we suffered a significant amount of criticism as the government of the time for making changes to the Resource Management Act prior to the election, and a significant amount of unhelpful rhetoric saying that they would be better, and how terrible it was that the government was changing it so close to the election. And look, here we are 3 years later, and this government has brought back the Resource Management Act. Every damaging thing that has come out of every mouth of a member from the other side of this government saying how bad the Resource Management Act is in force today because of the actions of this government. That is the reason improvements could not be made to the Resource Management Act. And I think probably with the benefit of reflection, when we read the member's memoirs at the time that he leaves Parliament, I'm not sure that he or Minister Bishop will in time agree with the approach that they've taken here, because New Zealanders We all agree that the Resource Management Act needs to change. We changed it and this government brought it back. And now we're in the frustrating position of looking at this commencement clause and not actually knowing the exact dates that these alleged improvements, and you know, some of them we think will be improvements and some of them we disagree with, and my colleagues have put up very, very well thought out articulate amendments as to why those changes need to be made, but we don't have clarity on that. And I appreciate that there's a backstop, I've understood that, but I think that it would be good if the member could answer those two questions. The other thing I want to understand, and I know this has come through the select committee process, is when I read this commencement clause, it appears to me that some of the changes are less clear in the new drafting in terms of the exceptions and how they are drafted. So we have 2.1 and it just has a full stop. This Act will come into force the date after royal assent with some exceptions. Full stop. And then we have to look at a separate provision. Now, normally we would have, this might be a bit detailed for the member, a colon, a semicolon, an and, some kind of joining word that actually links the changes to the commencement date with the overall duty. So, you know, why has that change been made? And why is it less clear than it was prior to coming back? What is the minister proposing to clarify that? This is important because when these changes come into effect is when New Zealanders will, if there is any benefit to this legislation, as the member has purported to articulate, will actually have an effect. And so, in a way, it's the most important clause, and there's no clarity in it.
10: Mr. Chair, and I know that my colleague, Arana Williams, is very keen to take a call as well on the amendment paper that she has now tabled, and that it will be with, hopefully, the member in the chair has seen that amendment as well. But so I want to move on, backwards, up to clause number one, which is the title, Mr. Chair. And we've just heard a lot, we've had a bit of back and forth about the impending election, and the member in the chair has said, oh, well, we're allowed to make policy to continue so close to the election. Remind the member that that is not what the now government members were saying this time in the cycle 3 years ago. But the point that the member Camilla Balich was just making about the RMA and it now needing to be repealed again, and that we are here with this significant legislation where government ministers have not taken on board any of the opposition's concerns about it, when we know that opposition, when we win the election, that it will be changed, that they are blustering on and could have taken the Natural and Built Environment Act and the Spatial Planning Act. They could have taken those bills, those acts, they were pieces of legislation, and made amendments to them. But no, they chose to spend 3 years doing their own version and saying that they are going to commence right on the election. So I think that a better title than this Act is the Planning Act is this is the vanity project, just full stop. This is a vanity project, full stop. And then I heard some disdain from the government members who have not been sitting in this House for quite as long as I have, all the member in the chair, who have rehashed these arguments over and over again. We've been discussing urban design, and this is important because the urban design provisions come into force just around the election. And we had some words that I can't now recall that we were extinguished, that the minister said we're not, it wasn't quite extinction, but it was on the way to extinction of urban design. So another title suggestion could be that this Act is the extinguishing of urban design.
14: Yeah, that's what
10: he said. Act 2025. And then, of course, we have a whole lot of this act is, or this bill, is about what the member and the chair would say is the enjoyment of private property rights, and the move from where private owners, people who enjoy that private property, have had to sometimes pay for resource consents and the like, that all of that economic activity is going to move onto the public. And that the member and the chair and the minister as well have talked a lot about that they want to really enable everything. And they talk in ways as if there will be no planning, that this is really the death of planning, because there's going to be so much national direction that is undertaken by the minister that then councils at that local level, they're not allowed to look at place. I've put up a whole lot of submission amendments to say, okay, well, what about that local place? What about that localism that government members campaigned on 3 years ago that is all gone now? So my suggestion is that this act is the anti-planning act 2025, Mr. Chair, because I think that is what these government members are trying to do. They're trying to say, we don't have to have planning at the local level. Don't worry, everyone. The minister will decide.
11: Mr. Chair. Mr. Chair, with your indulgence, I might need a little longer than 5 minutes to respond to a number of questions. Starting with a question from the member, Camilla Bellich, in relation to the member Aruna Williams' tabled amendment, asking why the statutory officer for competitive urban land markets could not be set up in 12 months. I would expect that the government will move very quickly to establish the statutory officer, because we all have an interest in ensuring that there are competitive urban land markets, that land is available and affordable. That is one of the stated goals of this government. We'll be moving very quickly, but an order in council allows for it to be turned on as soon as ready. So it's also important that, because this is a new concept, that we get it right. So I hope the member understands that getting it right is just as important as moving fast, but absolutely accept the urgency of establishing the office and the officer and getting that office focused on making sure more land is available and it's affordable and it's where people want to live and develop. So we share that goal. I'll just come to the second question, which was from the member Camilla Bellich, about a specified transition date. The member, and I think the Honourable Rachel Brooking, also complained that this government had to resurrect the Resource Management Act. There are some difficult choices in life. One was between the previous government's Natural and Built Environments Act or bringing back the RMA. And we chose the least of those two poor options, the least worst, bringing back the RMA. But I would offer the members and the opposition an opportunity. If they wish to be rid of the RMA once and for all and getting rid of it faster, they could support the government by voting for this legislation. And they could call for a vote right now, and we could get the planning bill passed through committee stage right now. Now, responding to Camilla Bellich's further questions, a specified transition date will be set once all plans are notified. It's expected to be early 2030, and the date is in order for councils to allow for plans to be developed before the switchover. Because switching on without plans ready to go would cause chaos. And we have taken a deliberate and considered approach to mapping out the transition. And now I want to go into some of the transition details and responding to questions from members earlier. The commencement clause provisions required to stand up the system will commence on royal assent as set out in the clause, for example, national instrument provision, system performance, regional spatial plans in the Environment Court. And that is because people who are participants in the system can get on and get started, and we can start to see and realise some of the early benefits of the legislation immediately. 1 month after royal assent, the changes to the RMA and fast-track provisions will take effect, and the planning tribunal will be switched on as soon as it is set up and ready via a subsequent order in council. And then the focus will turn on to the features and matters set out in Schedule 1, Clause 15. We're working towards a specified transition date. 39 months is set out, 4 years is a backstop, and the bills do provide that backstop date, 4 years from royal assent to commence everything. And I'm just making sure that I clarify that with respect to an answer I gave previously. I just want to come to the member Rachel Brookings' description of the title clause and some proposed amendments to it. I'm disappointed in the member because it is quite clear from reading the planning bill that it provides a framework for the enjoyment of land and sets out the goals that this government intends the legislation deliver through the framework in the bill. It provides many of the same features and processes, literally cut and paste from the RMA, that are non-controversial. So I would expect that a member with such extensive background as an RMA practitioner would offer a more constructive suggestion about the title.
3: I wanted to speak to the issue of commencement, and coming from a rural perspective where, you know, the dollar in council is stretched as it is, and in hapu and iwi it's non-existent to participate in these processes. The fear or the concern, I guess, in terms of commencement being straight after royal assent is that the system is not ready and councils are going to have a quickening of readiness to give effect to this process that will be stood up at haste, while still trying to grapple with the day-to-day of what they continue to work through. And as tangata whenua, we'll be left behind once again. And so talking from a Taitokiro perspective, knowing that our regional spatial plans have only just started a conversation and we've only just gotten a working group together to try and bring councils together from a planning approach. There's significant worries within the North in terms of the speed by which they will be expected to stand up for this new machinery. And that's my questioning to the Minister in terms of the haste, because we've heard from the Minister this morning, just now, saying, you know, we have to move at pace, but it has to be done well. So it's all in the implementation, really. And so I signal, you know, from the North, we've got our joint committee across councils, and they asked, hey, we need some national tools, a digital platform that brings together all of the information and helps us at a national level to usher in these changes and map out the system that's been happening at a regional and local level for a little bit, where we've got our own templates and tools, but where is something that can bring us together, some glue in the planning space? So that's a question around, are we ready enough for the commencement at haste, because we're moving at pace, this is a fast-track planning bill that's coming into effect very quickly, but also the voices of tangata whenua being forgotten, and in questioning the member, but also the minister, in terms of resource and support and provision for tangata whenua voice, because in readiness for this bill to come into effect, tangata whenua aren't even at the table yet, because council are talking to themselves. So the idea that somehow we're going to be ready, or we need to be ready at haste because of the commencement coming on so quickly, forgets its treaty partner. And it forgets the fact that not all councils are designed or resourced at the same level as well. So that's a pātai in terms of, why don't we have commencement, say, 30 June 2027? Give it a bit of time. Let's get the system sorted. Let's do it well, but also do it in a timely fashion. And I don't think that the 30th of June 2027 is too far away. I just think that gives a little bit more breathing space for our officials, for councils, and for finally tangata whenua to be acknowledged, because apparently in the bill, councils and Crown are meant to acknowledge them because it's in the bill, but there's no provision really for us because we just take it into account. That doesn't even qualify a conversation sometimes. It can just be the reading of our treaty settlements or statutory acknowledgements, te mea, te mea. So that's a genuine question coming from regional, provincial New Zealand. Not all councils are the same. If we want to do it well, let's push it out a little bit. I'm not saying 3 years, I'm saying just till the 30th of June 2027, and let's get it going. Let's set the system up appropriately. And as our Northland Council's joint management committee, who are trying to figure out how to come into this space, are there national tools and platforms that are going to be established to help us for consistency and for mahi tahi, so we can learn and we can have a system that speaks to us all, no matter where we exist. I recognise Tāmaki Makaurau, Auckland, as special and different. They're massive compared to us in the north. But, you know, in provincial New Zealand, we need to have the safeguards in place in local government to be able to put bills such as this into place at haste, because it's quickening, it's quick. And, of course, we're forgetting tangata whenua once again. Kia ora.
11: Madam, yes. Mr. Chair.
8: Mr. Undersecretary.
11: Thank you, Mr. Chair. Look, respectfully to the member who has raised a number of times concerns around participation, consultation and involvement of Māori in the functions and processes set out in the planning bill. The government is very clear that we intend to provide for Māori interests through Māori participation in the development of national instruments, regional spatial plans and subsequently land use plans, through the identification and protection of sites of significance to Māori, including Waitapu water bodies, sites in or on the coastal marine area, and enabling the development, so important, the development and protection of identified Māori land. So while not all of this is set out in the level of detail the member might wish to see, it is provided for as an expectation, as the intention of the government that is on it. In terms of the member's suggestion around a delayed commencement date, New Zealanders have waited far too long for an enduring reform and reset of expectations of the resource management system, and turning it on 1 month after royal assent will deliver on the ambitions of this government, but also deliver for all of New Zealanders who want a far simpler, more agile, responsive and lower cost planning system.
8: Steve Abel.
15: Thank you, Mr. Chair. I wanted to speak regarding title and commencement, and I have a couple of proposed titles.
16: One of the things that was elucidated through the process of us grilling the ministers on the planning bill was the fact that the regulatory relief component of it, whereby property owners are to be compensated financially for protection of nature, is in a very specific regard, that is the status of urban trees, totally unworkable and has been totally not thought out or thought through. In that instance, we have, I'll give Tāmaki Makaurau, Auckland as an example because I know it well, 6,000 currently scheduled or protected trees. The minister clarified that perhaps only a third of those would retain some status because of their heritage value. That means trees with botanical amenity, ecological functions would no longer be protected. And if a council decided they wished to protect them, they would have to set up a framework for doing that and provide a mechanism of giving compensation for not destroying those trees. When the minister was asked what that compensation might be, some sort of figure, he had no idea. What is the budget for protecting 4,000 or 6,000 trees? Because indeed the heritage trees still are subject to regulatory relief. What is a tree worth? What is a 300-year-old tree worth? What is a 200-year-old tree worth that provides these values? The minister had no answer to that. What sort of budget is necessary to protect the 6,000 trees that this legislation takes out of protected status? There is no budget estimated. People have talked about a figure of $2 billion for implementing regulatory relief across the whole country because the scale of inverting the principle of a commons that is good for the whole society and therefore deserves a protected status has been entirely inverted by this legislation. Instead of seeing trees as a value to the whole of the society and therefore worthy of protection, this legislation says, no, if you want to look after nature and the commons, you've got to pay for it. It's ideologically nonsensical and utterly unworkable in a practical sense, because who's going to pay the regulatory relief? The ratepayer. Where does the money come from?
17: Sounds like a tax.
16: It is a tax. Regulatory relief is a tax. Let's be very clear about that. It's unworkable, ideological madness. So what I'm proposing is that... Take a call, Todd Stevenson. What I'm proposing is the name for the bill, which is Planning on Tree Destruction Bill. Because that's what it does. It plans on destruction of the most valuable and exceptional trees in our urban areas. In Nelson, in Auckland, about three quarters of the trees in Nelson will lose any status at all through this legislation. You could call it the Chainsaw Massacre Bill, because in 2012, when General Tree Protection was lifted... In 2012, when General Tree Protection was lifted by the last national government, John Key made a quote that he didn't think that the train saws were going to be heard across Tāmaki Makaurau, Auckland. He didn't say Tāmaki Makaurau. And they were. We saw a mass loss of urban trees because of the loss of General Tree Protection. This is not just getting rid of General Tree Protection, which hasn't been reinstated. This is getting rid of the scheduling and protection of those most exceptional trees in our urban areas. Another notable thing of this bill is its expectation that regulatory relief will be paid for protecting ecology on the hinterland of Auckland, in the space that goes into that magnificent Waitakere Ranges, the lungs of Auckland. And that will have to be also compensated for. Now, the values of those properties, because they're alongside our biggest city, are very high. So the compensation is going to be high. Again, who's going to pay it? What's the budget for it? The effect of it is the death by 1,000 cuts of that magnificent regenerating lungs of Auckland on the west part of Tāmaki Makaurau. So this bill could also be the lungs of Auckland death by 1,000 cuts bill, because the effect of it will be to undermine those long fought for protections by that local community of West Auckland to ensure that we protect the existing spatial planning designation that protects its exceptional value. I propose those two titles. Thank you.
11: Mr. Chair, answering very briefly, we've been very clear that the Waitakere Ranges Heritage Protection Act provisions carry over.
16: With regulatory relief.
11: The member raised the spectre of the cost of regulatory relief being $2 billion. The report he refers to by Martin Jenkins said the range could be $7 million to $2 billion, which shows how little is understood by those who claim to know. And the member referred to the cost of a tree. The legislation and government's intent is not to value the tree, it's to put a value and seek to have transparency over the potential cost of protecting a public value on private property against the cost or limit to the use of that private property. The member suggested that private property is held in the commons. It is not. That is, we do not subscribe to the collectivist understanding of society that the Green Party does. We believe in the rights of the individuals and private property rights. And so we will not be accepting the member's proposed change to the title.
8: Marimeno Kapakini.
0: I've been sitting this morning listening to a whole bunch of typical, I think, Mr. Chair, paternalistic privilege rhetoric. And it just kind of like, this is the one question that I did want to ask. Does the minister in the chair, or the member in the chair, is he familiar with the phrase,
3: Because as I'm listening, he's going, well, Māori will or Māori will get, they're an interested party, you know, they, yes, we know about them. We've got a, this whole attitude about Māoris or Māori. Does he, is he familiar with the phrase, mighty, that's mighty white of you? And the reason, I'm interested if you know that, that's mighty white of you, because it is the question that rages in me when I'm listening to that, that paternalistic, privileged rhetoric, that to get away with making such trite statements as if 180 years didn't never existed on this land. And you stand and all puffed up and all of that kind of behaviour. It just, for many Māori that are watching this and watching that kind of behaviour, we know and they will know this is why we just simply cannot trust you. Not a single ounce of you. And all of those that carry that same kind of racist, bigoted thinking, I know you might moan, but the ones that will moan when I say that is simply because you cannot help your ignorance. You are completely uneducated. You think you know, and you think that the individual, and you think that the individual scene and the individual, calm down, I'm speaking. When the individual is better than you simply are full of ignorance.
8: Hold a sec. There is a lot of chatter going across the chamber, and I do want that to cease. But if I could encourage the member to focus on the title and the commencement date.
3: I sat in.
8: It's important that this relates to the title and commencement date. That is the subject of this debate.
3: So I presented at a deputation at Far North District Council just recently, Mr. Chair, and I could see the efforts of that council to do their utmost and utter best to make the difference for whānau in Te Tai Tokerau, up in the Far North, right? They were doing their best to figure it out, but the immense pressure that this piece of work, this particular bill, this House is labelling them and pressuring them to do the best with very little funds. And then I listened to this response again this morning about, although they're just going to have to make it work. So to the commencement itself, I mean, as you can tell, Mr. Chair, this is such a fundamentally unworkable and failing plan. I would want to just say, let's not do this at all. But I am interested in the answer to that's mighty white of you. Have you heard it before? Thank you.
8: Before I take the next call, just to sort of just to note for the House, we have had a number of calls based on the commencement date, and the Minister has been engaging, and I did know that there's actually a lot more on this commencement clause than there is as in terms of the normal bills that come to this House as well, so we've been canvassing that particular part of it. So if there are calls that are going to be made about the commencement date, please build on and don't repeat things that have been said before. So building on the responses from the member and the chair is fine, but just to note that we have canvassed that. I do note we've also moved to the more to contributions about the title, so we are getting close to it. So I will take the next call. Arena Williams.
12: I want to make a pitch to the member and the chair about naming this bill the Competitive Urban Land Markets in Planning Bill. Mr. Chair, this is a speech I've been waiting to give because it did not fit in Part 5 for some time. This is an incredibly significant policy contribution to the way that the planning regime will work in the future. If it had been introduced at the first reading, I'm sure that it would have made it to the title because it is significant and it changes the way that urban land markets will work in the future of New Zealand, particularly for Auckland, in a way which is novel. It is different to what both the Natural and Built Environment Bill was trying to achieve and the Planning Bill in its first reading, and that's why we should be acknowledging this, because congratulations to the Minister. This is something that has met with broad support in the House when it was voted on last night, late at night. It was the only amendment which was voted on unanimously. This is something where in the work to build bipartisan and cross-partisan consensus not only on a pipeline of infrastructure work that we can lift out of the daily fray, so too can we work on not only a pipeline of workforce to be able to do that work that we need in New Zealand with New Zealanders and young New Zealanders getting those opportunities, but also with a long-term and cross-partisan commitment to a system where urban land markets are dealt with fairly and where there is competition in the long run so that we can get things built in this country. That's why this planning bill should be renamed Planning Brackets Competitive Urban Land Markets Brackets Bill. The problem, Mr. Chair, is that we have this persistent scarcity problem in New Zealand's land markets, and geography explains some of it, but we're not like Hong Kong. There's not a hard urban limit in our cities as they continue to expand. There is an effective urban limit, though, which then sets the land price. Well, there are harbours, yes. But as Auckland continues to expand out like a long noodle between its two harbours, it's those fringes as it expands that set the price for land in Auckland. And so the cost of building is effectively what we're trying to change here. We're trying to make sure that we're not artificially restricting and therefore increasing the price of land that's available in our biggest city. And that is something that is critically important to almost everyone in this House with an interest in land development. The member in the chair said, we don't subscribe to this collectivist idea that the Greens have about land development. But this is an idea which is ideological, that we can have a competitive market for land, and one which does broadly have the approval of everyone in this House. And it is an ideological step. It is based on the idea that you can have more competition, that you don't need to be restricted by either the artificial monopoly that the council has or the real and present oligopoly in the market, which is large developers who can command a some level of market control, some level of market dominance by sitting on land for a long period of time and waiting for the value to inflate at the expense of the growth of our cities. And so that gap continues to exist in this bill. We're not completely getting rid of it, but this is a significant step in dealing with the problem. Our planning system has never had a means of enforcing that goal. And that has been the problem for a city like Auckland in managing its own aspirations and goals around growing into this the global city that we need it to be if the whole of New Zealand is going to be prosperous. The consequence that follows if we don't get this right puts it back on governments to summon up the political will to fight their own constituents. This is the trade-off, that there are National MPs and Labor MPs that have been campaigning against the very things that the statutory officer is meant to mediate for. That Stockade Hill in Pamure is likely to lose its view protections because of something like this. That my own constituency in Manurewa is likely to lose the protections around the two tupuna maunga, Matukuturua and Matukutureia, because of things like this. But the problem we have here is that those protections are unequally enforced, and this is a mechanism by which we can get at least some fairness in the system, that communities all around the country can have some hope that there is a fair umpire. And if they are losing those critical protections, that at least it is fair and it is in the service of building more affordable housing faster.
17: Honourable Rachel Brookie.
3: Oh, thank you, Mr. Chair. I've got a few different topics to talk on, and most of them are building on responses from the member who was in the chair before the minister. One of them is this turning on some of these changes to the RMA in a month's time, and I've heard the Prime Minister speak about it in terms of in a month's time the RMA will be reformed, and then the member in the chair just before the minister said something similar about how in 1 month's time everything is changing. And I would ask the minister now if he would like to comment on that, because my impression from the commencement clause is that most of this bill does not turn on in a month's time. Most of this bill turns on once different things have happened, and that'll be in a wee while. And then there is a backstop of 4 years. So why is it that there is this rhetoric that everything's changing in a month?
10: A different question is, in relation to the questions from and suggestions for title changes from Steve Abel, there was some back and forth, and I don't know, Williams just referred to it as well, about this belief that trees are private property in the Act framework of the world.

0: I had one of my title suggestions was that this act is the Anti-Planning Act. Now, the member in the, my third point is, the member in the chair before told everyone that he was disappointed in me because I wasn't being constructive. And very pleased to hear that my friend from Dunedin is not disappointed in me. Thank you, Francisco Hernandez. I'll remember that. And now, we have been trying to be as constructive as possible and have offered up very clear amendments and that go back to our differing view in Select Committee, that we try to work very constructively in Select Committee. But in fact, what has happened is that all of the concerns that I raised with the Minister at the Planning Institute conference in Invercargill, just days after he'd released a report from an expert group, those concerns have been apparent and public throughout. And I have tried to advocate for those changes, one of them, of course, being regulatory relief that we were just discussing. And instead, during the Select Committee process, members went in the opposite direction. And then we have had this giant amendment paper released by the government at the end of last week, and it has gone further in the wrong direction. So I'm not sure how it is that I am supposed to be constructive in the members' mind beyond what has happened. This government has chosen to go in the opposite direction from a very reasonable opposition, an opposition who, despite all my, as the Minister knows, I would of course like to have seen the Spatial Planning Act and the Natural and Built Environment Act continue, but I could accept, I could put away my ego and my vanity and say, okay, well, if you are going to repeal it so you think it will have longevity, let's work on that. To me, Mr. Chair, that sounds like a very constructive approach. Yet, I've just heard that I've not been constructive, and I would like the Minister's comment on that. Thank you very much.
1: Honourable Chris Bishop.
2: Mr. Chair, just firstly in relation to Ms. Williams' suggestion about planning build competitive urban land markets, it's slightly inconsistent with her colleague's amendment that should be called the Anti-Planning Bill. There seems to be a slight bit of tension there. But I think to be fair, you're just making up names in order to elongate the debate. So we won't be accepting that. The bill is called the Planning Bill because it will become the Planning Act, which will become our major planning statute, and we think the name is entirely appropriate. On the suggestion from Rachel Brookings, a couple of points there. The first point is there's a staggered commencement, as the member knows. You can see it in the transitionals and the commencement dates itself. The next point I was about to make is that some things come into effect a month after Royal Assent, some quick wins for people, the risk of reopening the debate, which I understand happened again this morning around Juliet balconies, and other things to do with which way TVs, which was such as is a Shakespearean tragedy, which way TVs face and layouts of living rooms and things like that. The other thing is retail distributive effects and other such nonsense that's currently in effect under the RMA. So that is good progress. I take a slightly more amiable view than others in relation to the members' engagement on this bill. I think it would be good if both major parties could meet in the middle. But as I've said to her repeatedly, and I don't wish to relitigate it, it's not actually anything to do with the bill. As I've said before, the foundation of this bill has to be good public policy. And there are just differences between the parties on it. The member claims that regulatory relief is a disaster. We have a different view. The member claims the balance is too far in favour of growth and development against the environment. The government profoundly disagrees with that perspective. This member's got a range of different issues that her and I have talked about online and offline. We have a different view. That's actually, at the end of the day, what Parliament is all about. Sometimes

0: disagreement is a healthy thing. In fact, very often it is a healthy thing. And we're trying to create the best public policy we can for the future of this country. The government stands behind the bills and the amendments that it has placed before the House. And I would love the opposition to support them, but I also fully understand where they're coming from, and that's why we're having this debate.
1: Mr. Chair.
2: Ryan Hamilton.
3: I move that debate on this question now close.
4: I am looking for new material, I did note before that we are moving into the title part of this debate, which is an opportunity for members to summarise their content, but I don't want that content repeated. Ōrini kaipara.
5: Mr. Chair, tēnā koe. In terms of the title, and I ask the Minister to take these suggestions very seriously as he takes his RMA reform and his planning bill and the natural environment bill that's set to make its way into this House very shortly. The two names I suggest on behalf of Te Iwi Māori are very serious and reflect the nature, pun intended, but the true nature and the intent of this bill. Here is the name, Te Ture Raupatu. Translators will be able to help me out on that one, however, for the House. Te Ture Raupatu really reflects what this planning bill is doing to iwi, to Māori, and in this case, to the lovely people of Waikato Tainui who are upstairs in this House. This is what the type of impact that this bill and the Committee of Whole House has had for the last three nights. It's actually dragged out the taniwha from the Waikato Awa and brought them right here to the bosom of this very House to contest and to ask directly, why the hell is PC1 put on pause? Because that actually renders Te Ture Whai Mana ineffective. Everybody is vulnerable. Without the safety and the protective measures that existed before, they did need changing, but not in this way. So Te Ture Raupatu is an accurate reflection in Te Reo Māori when we look at the details and the devils in the details of this planning bill as well as the sister bill that's set to come in. For that, a suggestion, and I know the time will come for that Committee of House, but to ensure there's duality across both bills and to mitigate confusion about which one is which, this one Te Ture Raupatu, that one Te Ture Tāhai Taia. Makes sense in Te Ao Māori, and I implore the Minister to take it very seriously. On the issue of commencement, to be fair and frank, Minister and Mr. Chair, when I look into the amendments that were tabled by the Minister in urgency this week, AP number 709 and flip to PC1, right there it says there's no relevant date under PC1 occurs before the close of 31 December. There's still confusion around start dates, end dates that impact the mana motuhake and tino ranga tiratanga of those five iwi that have mana authority to te awa o Waikato. But spare a thought for every other awa, for every other mana whenua and every other iwi who aren't classified as iwi authorities right now, who will be sitting in their whare, in their car, watching this very House, very concerned about when this all kicks in. So a proposal really is to ensure that there's fairness across the board, and especially when mana whenua rights, iwi rights that have existed in time memorial and are now at real threat of being undone by this bill.
6: Mr. Chair.
4: Hope everybody can remember what I just said about new material. Steve Abel.
7: Thank you, Mr. Chair. Can I seek a clarification on the new material?
4: Yes.
7: It's part of a very recent exchange and discussion around the title between the preceding member and the chair, who talked about collectivist ideology, and my colleague Rachel Brooking and myself. I just would like to ask the minister to elucidate a view on the principles that underpin the legislation based on that exchange.
4: Sure.
7: Thank you. So my colleague Rachel Brooking, I made the point that trees are part of a commons. And just to clarify that point, if a 300-year-old Bahuta Kiawa tree stands on a private property, the average ownership length of private property in this country is 7 years. So houses are bought and sold with such frequency that it's only ever going to be owned by that particular owner for about 7 years on average. That means for a tree to survive for 100 years, say, it has to have had subsequent owners not cut it down. And you're only one owner in the course of that tree's hypothetical life to decide to cut it down, for it to be lost in terms of all the benefits it offers to the whole society, i.e. biodiversity, cooling, carbon sequestration, beauty, and so forth. Now, my colleague made the point that if a gecko was in that tree, because that tree's on private property, the assumption is of this legislation that the owner of that property owns the tree and can do what they like with it, and if we don't want them to cut it down, we have to compensate them for not cutting it down. Now, if a gecko is in that tree, is that also private property? If a tui comes and lands in that tree, is it also private property? The point is, no. Under law, we say it doesn't matter whether it's on your property or not. You can't kill a native bird or a native gecko. They have a protected status irrespective of whether they're on private property. That is the principle around which tree protection and notable trees and scheduled trees, which have been taken out of protected status in this legislation, are protected. And the broader principle is one of that private property is a very useful concept in many ways. I mean, it's a useful way to designate who has rights over certain bits of land, but it has significant limitations when you come to the broader commons. We can't designate biodiversity as private property, just as the Queen's Chain principle, which is a principle this country was founded on after the signing of Te Tiriti, it's just to say you shouldn't be able to own the rivers. The rivers are a collective good and a commons. The oceans are likewise. The atmosphere itself. These are commons that no one can really technically own. Iwi Māori have customary rights to those commons, but they're not private property. This is to elucidate and seek clarification for the minister on just how radical what has been proposed in this legislation is, because it's applying a principle of private property across things that are the commons, biodiversity being the most exceptional example, but including those trees in our urban areas that we have set and agreed are the most exceptional examples of trees that should be protected irrespective of whether they grow on private property or not, because they are part of the collective good of our whole society. And that is what is so radical about this. I'd like the minister to comment on just what an inversion it is on the principle contained in things like the Queen's Chain, contained in things like the principle that the biodiversity of our nation does not belong to anyone. None of us has a right to go and kill a tui or a gecko. Why should you be allowed to kill a 300-year-old pahutukawa tree that grows on a bit of property that you happen to own for 7 years?
4: I am looking for that new material, and I do take the point that we are here to debate and to build on contributions made from members and the minister as well. But please keep it narrow to title.
2: Okay, the title is the Planning Act, and the minister just brought back into the conversation the Juliet balconies, and I would let the member know that there was no answer to my question about fixtures and how they compare to Juliet maybes. And it is related to this being the Planning Act, Mr Chair, because it is a straw man that this government has put up again and again. They have said to people, oh, those nasty planners, and this goes to why I'm calling it the Anti-Planning Act, they say those nasty planners, they want to tell you where to put the TV. They want to tell you where to put the couch. And then when I ask them for examples of there being consent conditions relevant to fixtures...
8: Storage.
2: I hear storage. I hear Juliet balconies. Those are not fixtures, Mr Chair. And this is relevant to the straw man that this government has put up to say that somehow this act is about planning, when, unfortunately, the minister has not listened to my very sensible amendments that have been proposed throughout this. And so instead of it being about planning, it is about costing the ratepayer, Mr Chair. It is about costing the ratepayer, because that is who has to pay for regulatory relief.
8: That's right.
2: Mr Chair, it is about diminishing Māori involvement in any planning that has happened under the RMA. This Act goes backwards from the RMA.
8: Yes.
2: I did not think that that was a possibility, but here we are.
8: Yes.
2: So that is against planning as well. This act will lead to more flooding and more stormwater incidents because of the lack of planning,
8: yes.
2: Mr. Chair. This act will lead to cell phone towers everywhere,
8: yes.
2: Mr. Chair, because of the impacts on everything to do with visual amenity, and there's just been nothing about place. And we've seen that in the document, the national direction that the Minister has been going like this with, waving around. That is the word I'm looking for, waving around, and that will come through as well. So that is anti-planning, and this goes to the title. And we've heard that infrastructure, which has the widest definition possible, anything to do with the economy, so a shop, can be in areas where there are hazards. So this goes to planning as well. It is anti-planning. Why would we want to put a shop? Why would we want to put an early childhood centre in a hazard area? It is anti-planning. It is a disaster. It could have been fixed.
4: Honourable Chris Bishop.
0: Mr. Chair, well, the Member's just made those points repeatedly throughout the debate and is using the time now around the title to reiterate her view that it is anti-planning. It isn't. The title is the appropriate title for the bill. It is a planning bill. Appreciate the Member doesn't like some elements of it. Fine, we've debated that at length. But the title is the appropriate title for the bill. It is a significant part of the government's legislative agenda. But the title literally does what it says on the tin. It is a planning bill, which will become a planning act to help New Zealand do spatial plans, combine regional plans, land use plans, natural environment plans, set New Zealand up for success.
8: Mr. Chair.
4: Tom Rutherford.
3: I move that debate on this question now close.
4: The question is that debate on this question now close. All those in favour say aye.
1: Aye.
4: To the contrary, no.
1: No.
4: Yep. The ayes have it. Party vote has been called for the clerk to conduct a party vote.
3: New Zealand National.
9: 48 in favour.
3: New Zealand Labour.
10: Toru te kauma whanga pōti whakahe.
3: Green Party of Aotearoa New Zealand.
11: 15 votes opposed.
3: ACT New Zealand.
9: 11 in favour.
3: New Zealand First.
9: 8 in favour.
3: Te Pāti Māori.
11: 4 votes opposed.
3: Tāpiti First. Mere Manoa Kapkingi.
9: 1 vote opposed.

0: The ayes are 67, the noes are 54. The question is agreed to. The question is that clause one stand part. All those in favour say aye.
1: Aye.
0: To the contrary, no.
1: No.
0: The ayes have it. Party votes been called for. Clerk will conduct the party vote.
2: New Zealand National.
3: 48 in favour.
2: New Zealand Labour.
4: Tori te kau mā whānga pōti whakahe.
2: Green Party of Aotearoa New Zealand.
5: 15 votes opposed.
2: ACT New Zealand.
3: 11 in favour.
2: New Zealand First.
3: 8 in favour.
2: Te Pāti Māori.
5: 4 votes opposed.
2: Tākut Ferris. Rēmena Kapkingi.
3: 1 vote opposed.
0: The ayes are 67, the noes are 54. The question is agreed to. The question is that Arena Williams' table amendment to the Minister's table amendment to AP number 709, amending clause 2 to amend new subclause 2AA, be agreed to. All those in favour say aye.
1: Aye.
0: To the contrary, no.
1: No.
0: The noes have it. Party vote has been called for. Clerk will conduct the party vote.
2: New Zealand National.
3: 48 opposed.
2: New Zealand Labour.
4: Tori te kau mā whānga pōti e whakai ana.
2: Green Party of Aotearoa New Zealand.
5: 15 votes in favour.
2: ACT New Zealand.
3: 11 opposed.
2: New Zealand First.
3: 8 opposed.
2: Te Pāti Māori.
5: 4 votes in favour.
2: Tākuta Ferris. Miriam Minau Kapkingi.
3: 1 vote in favour.
0: The ayes are 54, the noes are 67. The question is not agreed to. The question is that the Minister's table amendment to AP number 709, amending clause 2, be agreed to. All those in favour say aye.
1: Aye.
0: To the contrary, no.
1: No.
0: The ayes have it. Party vote has been called for. The clerk will conduct the party vote.
2: New Zealand National.
3: 48 in favour.
2: New Zealand Labour.
4: Tori te kau mā whā ngā pōti whakahe.
2: Green Party of Aotearoa New Zealand.
5: Opposed vote. 15 votes opposed.
2: ACT New Zealand.
3: 11 in favour.
2: New Zealand First.
3: 8 in favour.
2: Te Pāti Māori.
5: 4 votes opposed.
2: Tākuta Ferris. Miriamana Kapkingi.
3: 1 vote opposed.
0: The ayes are 67, the noes are 54. The question is agreed to. The question is that the Minister's amendment to clause 2 set out on amendment paper number 709 be as amended be agreed to. All those in favour say aye.
1: Aye.
0: To the contrary, no.
1: No.
0: The ayes have it.
1: Aye.
0: Party vote has been called for. The clerk will conduct a party vote.
2: New Zealand National.
3: 48 in favour.
2: New Zealand Labour.
4: Tori te kau mā whā ngā pōti whakahe.
2: Green Party of Aotearoa New Zealand.
5: 15 votes opposed.
2: ACT New Zealand.
3: 11 in favour.
2: New Zealand First.
3: 8 in favour.
2: Te Pāti Māori.
5: 4 votes opposed.
2: Tākuta Ferris. Miriamana Kapkingi.
3: 1 vote opposed.
0: The ayes are 67, the noes are 54. The question is agreed to. Huhana Linden's amendment to clause 2, brackets 3, set out on amendment paper number 733, is out of order as being inconsistent with the previous decision of the committee. The question is that Huhana Linden's amendment to clause 2, brackets 1, set out on amendment paper number 733, be agreed to. All those in favour say aye.
1: Aye.
0: To the contrary, no.
1: No.
0: The noes have it. Party vote has been called for. The clerk will conduct a party vote.
2: New Zealand National.
3: 48 opposed.
2: New Zealand Labour.
4: Toru te kau mā whā e whakai ana.
2: Green Party of Aotearoa New Zealand.
5: 15 votes in favour.
2: ACT New Zealand.
3: 11 opposed.
2: New Zealand First.
3: 8 opposed.
2: Te Pāti Māori.
5: 4 votes in favour.
2: Tākuta Ferris. Rear Meno Taptingi.
3: One vote in favour.
0: The ayes are 54, the noes are 67. The question is not agreed to. The question is that clause 2 is amended. Stand part. All those in favour say aye.
1: Aye.
0: To the contrary, no.
1: No.
6: Ayes have it.
0: The ayes have it.
1: Ayes have it.
0: Party vote has been called for. The clerk will conduct the party vote.
2: New Zealand National.
3: 48 in favour.
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2: Green Party of Aotearoa, New Zealand.
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2: New Zealand First.
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2: Te Pāti Māori.
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2: Tākit Ferris. Miramuna Kapakini.
3: 1 vote opposed.
0: The ayes are 67, the noes are 54. The question is agreed to. I will report this bill with amendment presently. I'm just going to do a bit of a swap. I mean, move on. Okay, give me that slide.
7: Thanks, sir. Hey, Regan.
0: Members, we come now to the Natural Environment Bill. We begin with the debate on Part 1. Part 1, this is the debate on Clauses 3 to 10, Preliminary Provisions, Schedule 1, Transitional Savings and Related Provisions, and Schedule 6, Statutory Acknowledgements. The question is that Part 1 stand part. The Honourable Rachel Brooking.
8: So Part 1 includes the definitions. It also includes the purpose and the Treaty of Waitangi clause and some new clauses related to that and the rules that contain fishing. So not too many clauses here, but some important ones, including, of course, the purpose. I want to go to my amendment paper, my published amendment paper, 686. And this relates to page 25. Oh, sorry. And again,
0: Did you say 686?
8: Yes.
0: Okay.
8: I did. Oh, sorry.
0: I just had to check.
8: I do have amendment paper 666 coming up as well, but not quite yet.
0: 666?
8: Yep.
0: Okay.
8: Anyway, but I'm not on that one yet.
0: Heavy metal.
8: We'll come back to that. So now, I'll start again. I am looking at the Minister's Amendment Paper 710, which is the whole bill, or 710 might be an easier way to say it, which is the whole bill with some amendments that were made late last week. I presume that there's no other amendments from the Minister on this bill.
9: There's a couple of minor slips.
8: Well, I'll have a look at the table and find those. But for now, I'm going to talk about the definition of infrastructure, and that is what my amendment paper is about. And of course, the definition of infrastructure has a "or" in it, so it means a physical structure, facility or network that performs a public function, or, and the "or" is very important because it doesn't need to perform a public function. So it can be something that has no public function, but is necessary to the functioning of the economy. And then there are some, one or more of the following. So it can just be one. It can just be the functioning of the economy. Infrastructure is now defined as a physical structure necessary to support the functioning of the economy. That is how the definition of infrastructure can be read, and that is very much how I am reading it for this bill, the Natural Environment Bill. And so, this seems incredibly wide, particularly as the term infrastructure is used in to determine a whole lot of situations around, we will get to limits and when limits can be avoided, not a limit, but we'll talk about that. So the question is, if the Minister would agree with my amendment paper, published amendment 686, and that is to delete the functioning of the economy so that infrastructure has to either perform a public function or be related to the functioning of communities, the health and safety of people, the protection of the environment. So that is, oh yes, that's...
6: The Honourable Chris...
9: Mr Chair, we spent about an hour on this during the planning bill and the definition's the same.
8: Oh, did we?
9: Yes, we did. So I'm not sure it's really worth the House's time debating the same debate. That is an issue of debate, but not really part of this part. That goes to the structure. Well, it goes to the structure of the overall approach, which is for the various different readings rather than the part by part analysis. So we have debated this at length. The definition of infrastructure is broad to recognise a range of infrastructure needs, support long-term planning, and avoid disputes over whether particular assets qualify as infrastructure. Decisions about the priority given to infrastructure and the rules that apply to it are determined, obviously, through national instruments and plans. And before the member asks, yes, green infrastructure is captured in the definition of it, and we debated this at length about 24 hours ago. Infrastructure includes a natural feature that is modified to perform certain functions, for example, a wetland that is modified to act as stormwater retention to reduce flooding. This change was made by the Select Committee to ensure green infrastructure was included in the definition of infrastructure. And I wasn't on the Select Committee, but I suspect the member was advocating for precisely that change, which is an example of the collaborative and collegial way the Environment Select Committee worked its way through the issues.
6: Just before I take the next call, this bill will be treated as a new bill. For those who are watching, for those who subsequently will need to look at comments in the Hansard, and so from the Chair's point of view, it'll be treated as though it is a new, it is what it is, which is a new bill here, and those on my left are fully entitled to examine it. As they will any other bill.
9: I wasn't saying that.
6: The Honourable Rachel Brooker.
8: Thank you for that clarification as well. That's very useful because, of course, we may have debated things 24 hours ago, maybe even more than 24 hours ago. I don't know. I've lost track of time.
10: 24 hours ago today.
8: But it is also, even regardless of that, the definition of infrastructure is important for this bill, for this natural environment bill, because it goes through, we will get into the limits later, and I appreciate the Minister's preemptive strike on green infrastructure, and indeed that is a good change, and I would just say that government members should listen to me more frequently. Thank you. So I'm going to give them an opportunity to do that right now, and that is to go to clause 4, which is the purpose. And I have an amendment paper 688, and that would be to change the purpose, and I am very happy to admit to the House that this purpose has been plagiarised from advice that the Parliamentary Commissioner for the Environment has given, and that is to make the purpose an actual purpose clause rather than talking about a framework. But I am pleased that the purpose clause does talk about the enhancement of the natural environment. That is a good word to be included in the purpose. But the amendment paper is to change it to the purpose of this act is to maintain and improve the natural environment and safeguard human health, provide for the adaptation to climate change effects, manage risk of natural hazards, and inform planning under the Planning Act. And that informing planning under the Planning Act, and I've got some amendments later as well, that go to trying to integrate these two pieces of legislation that we are talking about, one bill after the other, but they are in separate bills and they are going to have term after term that repeats, which I just think is stupid and entirely inefficient, and I don't know why anybody would want to do that, unless they are hell-bent on trying to end integrated management. And I would say that is where I think the ACT Party sits on this, but I would have thought better from the National Party. So this purpose is a way to help integrate those two bills and to talk to how they talk to each other. And I'm happy to amend my amendment so that rather than improve the natural environment, it's to enhance, if we think that enhance is better than improve. But the Minister could comment on both my suggested purpose change and also the integration of these two bills, noting that the natural environment is not some magical other that is outside of our cities or our built environments. That when we go outside of this building, there are trees. When we go outside of this building, there is rain. There is air pollution. And that is still, you know, and I mean, just like one step outside of the building, we have these impacts. So that is why it's good to think of them all together and to have integrated management. Thank you.
6: Larne Farm.
11: Thank you, Mr. Chair. And like my colleague Rachel Brooking, I really appreciate the clarification about how important it is that we treat this bill with the respect it deserves given the serious implications for the entire country. And I think, you know, the points that my colleague has made about it being nonsensical that these bills are split in the first instance is just one example of why that is the case and why everyone who interacts with these bills in across the whole of the planning sector is going to find the same issue, where they feel like there's confusion, there's repetition, there's complications, and that's what we heard resoundingly from submitters. Now, to begin with, I wanted to pick up on something in the definitions because I have an amendment paper about it later in the actual Act. But what I want to touch on is the definition of interim limit. And so this is on page 25 of the Minister's amendment. My impression is that everyone wants a resource management system that actually gets us somewhere. And one of the huge disappointments that came with the changes during select committee stages was just this constant delay, pushing things out. And we've seen it again with the Minister's last minute amendments and changes to Plan Change 1 and Plan Change 2, stopping them in their tracks, I should say. Everything is pushed back. Even in those instances, the dates for when the planning system may be in place is around 2032 or 2033. And at that stage, these so-called interim limits are just at decade-long intervals. So my question for the Minister is, why was it the government's decision that they so deliberately wanted to push out even the interim limits to 10 years? I mean, it's actually extraordinary in terms of claiming that there is a want and a desire to actually improve things when even the interim limits will be that far in the future. So really interested to hear that. The next aspect I want to touch on is, of course, the purpose. And I'm noting my colleague Rachel Brooking's amendment to simply put in place some basic direction that the Parliamentary Commissioner for the Environment has encouraged us to do. But I want to also bring up the fact that we had an independent KC advise us at Select Committee on the purposes of the two bills. And she was absolutely clear and has in her advice to us that the purposes will not guide or influence decision making. Now, that should be a concern. That should be an absolute concern for the Minister, for the government, that there is not clear purposes in these bills. Now, we've had on the table, and we have on the table right now, directions in terms of options for the Minister to actually listen to this, to pick it up and decide that he wants to improve things. And I want to specifically touch on one of the amendment papers that is in the name of my colleague, Huhana Linden. And this is changing the purpose at clause 4. Instead of it being so nothing to simply establish a framework, which doesn't do anything, we're proposing that the purpose of the Act is actually to manage the environment in a way that protects and restores the health of the natural environment. It safeguards the life-supporting capacity of air, water, soil and ecosystems, and provides for the use and development of the environment in a way that actually promotes the well-being of both present and future generations within limits. Because what else is the point? And I'd love the Minister to respond to, particularly the Mr Chair, I'll just finish up that point, thank you. I'd love to hear the Minister respond to the fact that there is not an intergenerational approach to these bills. Can he please address that? Thank you.
6: The Honourable Minister.
9: Well, just dealing with the last objection first, I mean, you don't need to have intergenerational language in the purpose clause to have intergenerational impacts. So I reject that. Let me just take the issues raised by both Ms Brookie and Ms Farm in relation to purpose. I mean, the member sat through the select committee process. I mean, I'm a bit surprised to hear her say the purpose clause doesn't do anything, it won't have an effect, etc. That's the point. But that is the point of the government's purpose clause. That is the point. She sat through hours of select committee hearings. We had a debate around the same provisions on the purpose, the whole point is that it's a descriptive framework clause. We've sort of been there, done that on this issue. The whole point is that we wish to avoid the endless litigation about the purpose clause in the new system. So the RMA's approach of sustainable management and the purpose, etc., endless debate around that, that's the approach we're deliberately trying to steer away from. So it's a descriptive purpose clause in the Natural Environment Bill as it is in the Planning Bill. The problem with her amendment paper, which I've looked at, is that it's even worse than the RMA in the sense that it just conflates a whole lot of different concepts and just like shoves them in the purpose clause. It would be a recipe for endless litigation and debate and complications. So that deals with Ms Brookings and Ms Farm's questions around that. In relation to interim limits, Mr Chair, she asked why 10 years. Interim limits are a tool for when a limit is breached, and 10 years is to align with plan making. So, because plans are done every 10 years, so the interim limits can be done every 10 years. The interim limits are used when a limit is breached. I actually see them as a step forward, because they're wayfinders along the way, right? They're interim on the way to the limits. And to the members' last statement, and to return to the circular, to return to the start of it, in terms of intergenerational, limits are going to be something that you achieve over the long term. I mean, the starting point is the RMA doesn't have limits. The Natural Environment Bill is going to have limits across a variety of environmental domains. That is a massive step forward. And I appreciate the member doesn't think they go far enough. There'd be others in the community who think the same thing, but there'd be others equally on the other side of the debate who don't think we should have limits at all. So the member wants very strict environmental limits, probably immediately. A lot of people don't want limits at all. We've reached a position in the middle, and I think it's a good step forward for the country. And as I've said multiple times, we should have environment, we should have economic development and growth within limits, and that's what this bill sets up.
6: Land farm.
11: You, Mr. Sorry, Chair, point, just to point, pick up
6: point,
11: on.
6: Sorry. Point of order.
8: Yes, just before, we had a quick interaction about amendments and which amendment papers we were looking at, and we're looking at this amendment paper 710, and the Minister indicated that there were some small amendment papers. I've just been to the table and I have not been able
9: they're
8: to
9: coming,
8: find...
9: Come on, they're extremely minor PCO drafting things.
8: Okay, but they're not on the table yet.
9: No, I don't believe so, no.
8: Okay, thank you. That is the answer to my question.
6: All right.
11: A legitimate point of order.
6: Land farm.
11: Speaking to the point of order, Mr. Chair, is it possible for us to be like for the minister when they do come in just for him to alert us, because it's sometimes it's, you know, officials come in very quietly. But I mean, I'd be really keen to see those amendments. Would that be appropriate?
12: Yeah, I can tell you.
11: Thank you. And Mr. Chair?
6: Line Farm.
11: Thank you. Just responding to the minister's comments around interim limits, you know, he's saying they're a stepping stone, and yet stepping stones would be within the plan timeframes. The fact is, with these 10-year limits, they are at the edge of the 10-year planning cycles. So I'm not sure how that is possibly an improvement and how they are stepping stones when they are at the edge of the timeline that is actually available. So I'm really interested to hear the minister.
12: That's what I just said. I've answered that question.
11: So you're comfortable with just pushing it out?
12: The interim.
11: So take the example, Minister, of the changes in Plan Change 1 in the Waikato. So that plan will be in place in, say, 2033. Your explanation documents make that clear. That will have an interim limit of 2043.
12: No.
11: Why are you shaking your head, Minister? That is the actual implications of what you're proposing here. I'm not sure why he's shaking it. Why are you shaking your head, Minister?
9: I won't say anything.
6: The Honourable Rachel Brooking.
8: Thank you, Ms. Chair. Yes, I don't know what's happening with the shaking of the head either, but there, when I was just talking about Clause 4 and the purpose, and the Minister said, I don't know why you guys weren't listening in Select Committee. The whole point is not to have a purpose, really. Well, we were listening in Select Committee.